0: the loss of thousands of lives. They are looting our nation, targeting civilians, men and women and children. And we are reluctant to say it. We are so addled, so confused. They tell us we deserve it. And we pay for our children to sit in the classrooms where that is taught.
1: 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That's 855-577-2255. We're so glad you're here to listen. Today's program will complete the message we began yesterday. Here is Pastor Alan with part two of Breakthrough, Looting Interrupted.
0: Folks, it is not a simple thing to ignore the Lord. When you see the looting begin, we should understand God is sending an invitation. There were tremendous generational losses because of failures to respond. Breakthroughs involve the faithfulness of God around both his discipline and his purposes. We have to care about the purposes of God, or we're self-absorbed and God loves us too much simply to give us that permission. Now, if you'll allow me, I would like to take that biblical perspective and see if we can understand the world we're living in. Because what I want to submit to you is that right now our nation is being looted. And I don't understand it to be a political issue. I think Christians hide from the discussion because they use the word politics, but I truthfully don't think it has anything to do with politics. I think solutions may give an expression in those political realms, but I think we're being looted. I think our wealth, our strength, our opportunities, our futures, our children's futures are being diminished on a daily basis because of the hardness of our hearts. And I say that having spent my adult life serving in the church. So I'm not casting stones at anyone. I'm trying to understand diagnostically where we are so we can choose a better future. I don't think it has to result in the complete obliteration of our nation any more than I think the discipline of God in the midst of the land of Israel had to result in the destruction of the temple. I think that was a reflection upon a generation. And so I'm concerned about our generation and what we're doing. I've made a list of some things happening. In fact, I asked the guys to pull together a video. Looting has become so prevalent, I think we're almost immune to it. I think we've accepted it as a normal way of living. I'm not talking about some recent administration. This has been happening for some decades now. Both political parties involved. I've arrived at a place where up until recently, I've just thought of it as a uniparty. It's kind of like a Globetrotters game. Everybody rides the same bus to the game. They put on different uniforms and they split the gate after the game. I think it's far more profound than that. I think it's happening on a national basis in a far more widespread way. But I think it's being expressed in micro ways in that things that we used to would have considered to be reprehensible, we now kind of shrug our shoulders at and go, yeah, it's unfortunate. We've got a whole new vocabulary for it. Smash and grabs now become a description for an evening out. Somebody asked me, one of our volunteers asked me recently if we cared if people took things from the next chapter. And I said, yes, we do. You should stop them. It's not okay. Something has happened to our hearts and our attitudes. I just sat down and made a list of some things that I think have contributed to this. And some of these are contributive and some of them are expressions of the looting that's taking place. Globalism, this move towards a global economy and currency. The diminishment of nationalism, where we shouldn't be proud of our country, we should be embarrassed of it. Causes us not to value the things that are valuable to us as a people. That diminishment of nationalism is associated with the demonization of colonialism. And into that discussion, they roll in missional activities. I'm talking about discussions at the most celebrated academic institutions in the country. Academia often teaches that Christian missions are a reflection of an antiquated view of people and culture. That we shouldn't presume to have a message of salvation which needs to be shared. And in order to discourage people from embracing that, and please understand, they've been telling your young people in our universities for decades now that the idea of missions is inappropriate, it's wicked, it's evil, it's condescending. And they'll cite the worst examples they can find of cultural missional activity when we try to convert people's clothing and not change their hearts. They tell us Christian nationalism is wicked. It's become a derogatory term. Language has been manipulated to suggest that a love of country combined with an awareness of the sovereign intervention of God in history is not only inappropriate, it's dangerous. We should be investigated, monitored, watched. Christian Zionism gets dumped in that same bucket. That's the Christians who believe God has given the land of Israel to the Jewish people. We were recently included in the Jerusalem Post as one of the leading expressions of Christian Zionism in the world. I took it as a compliment. But I can give you some expressions of the looting of America. And one of them is the intentional marginalization of a biblical worldview. Folks, that's our heritage. That's our heritage. Imagine denying the heritage of the indigenous people of this nation, the Native American people. Tell them that the way they worshiped should not be remembered. We should be eliminated. We should find the worst examples of how it affected behaviors. You wouldn't think of it, but they've taken our Christian heritage. So now we see apostasy within the church, and we see assaults upon our faith from without. You understand, I hope, that Marxism requires the diminishment of faith. Marxism is not a mystery. It's been practiced now for well over a century, and wherever they come into authority, wherever they gain power, one of the first things they do is close the churches, eliminate the leadership and the voices. The movement of manufacturing away from our nation is a plundering of our nation. I mean, it's been going on. It started in a very significant way, in an intentional way, in the 1970s. Moving manufacturing overseas, offshoring. There's a lot of statistics and a lot of numbers. I'll give you some high view stuff. As a result, the U.S. currently has a deficit of goods and services of over $500 billion a year. We don't make things anymore. We don't even want to go to work anymore. We don't even want to go to the office anymore. We want to work in our pajamas. It's become a national infection. But we didn't get to this point in a day or a week. It's not the result of a current administration, folks. This has been coming on us sequentially for quite a season. The devaluing of work and effort. Let me give you a list. Converse shoes, Gerber baby food, Schwinn bicycles, Craftsman tools, Under Armour, sports clothing and shoes and gear, York peppermint patties. How many of those you think are still manufactured in the U.S.? None of them. None of them. Gerber baby food. The rest of them I can tell you where they're manufactured, but Gerber doesn't disclose its manufacturing sites. Nestle, the owner of Gerber, just states that they have 418 factories in 86 countries. But they don't make any of it here. I'll give you another component of the looting of America, the refusal to use American energy sources. We spend billions of dollars annually spending it with other nations, depriving U.S. companies and citizens of the revenue and the jobs. We are looting our country. Terrorism, the targeting of civilians and acts of violence and war, and we won't say it. We relabel it. We don't want to create angst towards anyone. And if you dare to say some people group sponsor terrorism, you're xenophobic or some other phobic. We watched it in spades on 9/11. Airplanes were weaponized. Terrorism on our planet is not exclusively an Islamic issue, but it has been a predominantly Islamic issue. Trillions of dollars spent to try to make us safe. The loss of thousands of lives. They are looting our nation, targeting civilians, men and women and children. And we are reluctant to say it. We are so addled, so confused. They tell us we deserve it. And we pay for our children to sit in the classrooms where that is taught.
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2: Lessons from Paul is a 90-day devotional. Some of my favorite verses that Paul wrote, a bit of devotional time, and then some place to journal. The goal is to be changed. We want to be transformed by the Word of God and not just informed by it. Saul of Tarsus, a hero of mine, I got to know him as the Apostle Paul, an unrelenting advocate for Jesus in the face of unyielding persecution. Folks, that sounds like the world we live in. Lessons from Paul, it'll help you and I be overcomers, triumphant in this season in the earth. You'll enjoy the book.
1: 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That's 855-577-2255. Now, let's get back to Pastor Allen to wrap up part two of his message called Breakthrough, Looting Interrupted.
0: Illegal immigration. American taxpayers spent more than $150 billion, and these are conservative numbers, on immigrants illegally in the United States in 2023 alone. $150 billion. Illegal is the key word. If we want to change the immigration system, if we want to change the, it's okay, we can do that. You and I would go to prison for making illegal withdrawals from the bank. We call it stealing. When people come to our country uninvited, intentionally avoid the immigration process and consume our services of education, of healthcare, our social services, they are overwhelming us. It is looting our country. And we're so addled as a nation, we have trouble saying it. We have sanctuary cities, major American cities, some of the most celebrated American cities that refuse to obey federal laws, but demand federal funding. Looting this nation, taking money from people who pay their taxes and refusing to enforce the laws that we have agreed to yield to. I've been considering declaring myself a sanctuary person. Do you suppose I could avoid the IRS that way? Probably not. We've used our military as a social experiment, looting our nation, diminishing the ability of our fine men and women who voluntarily raise their hands to do the two things they're supposed to do in the military, defend our country and defeat our enemies. And we've watched them be turned into a DEI experiment. We've watched them turn them into an LGBTQI2 and whatever number they add this week. And they've rendered them ineffective. They've mocked them. They've hunted down people in the military who had a strong biblical worldview and have expelled them. They are looting our country. Amen. And what do the Christians say? Well, we don't want to talk about that. Could we do a Bible study on the Pharisees? Folks, I believe in studying the Bible, but the point of that is to be salt and light. The list goes on. We've defunded the police. You know, the ultimate outcome of all of this, if the looting continues unchecked, I'll tell you where it's going. There will be a complete absence of any leadership from churches. We'll simply be asked to be cultural voices, not to be advocates for a biblical worldview. We'll just be asked to repeat whatever the mantra is of whoever happens to have authority over us. That'll be the only way to maintain our status. You'll have to deny your faith. You better use your freedom while you have freedom to be an advocate for a biblical worldview. There's another outcome. It doesn't take any imagination. This is not prophetic, folks. We'll be bankrupt. We are currently, they say $36 trillion in debt, but that's really a tiny expression of the total debt that we have. If the numbers are so far beyond imagination, the interest payment on our debt for this year is projected to be $892 billion. If you don't know, that's more than we spend on our entire defense budget. And it's almost a third higher than the interest payment on our debt in 2023. It is not sustainable. They are looting our country. Lawlessness will grow rapidly. What you saw in the little video is an hors d'oeuvre. Widespread violence is growing. Our children are being preyed upon, and they're not being educated well. They're seen as profit centers in the healthcare community while they're mutilated. Biological sex is not confusing. They are looting our homes. The healthcare system as we have known it will collapse. We will watch an unbridled pursuit of pleasure. Hedonism. I could go on. I think you get a sense. I've got just a few moments. I want to give you a response. I want to go back to the biblical notion for a minute. What happened when the Babylonians burned the temple? Didn't happen because Nebuchadnezzar got up one morning on the wrong side of the bed. It didn't happen in a day or a week. It was the result of years of the people of God saying, "We don't intend to listen. We want to do what we want to do." Some of us don't want to pay attention because we've done pretty well while the looting's taking place. We've gotten some of the loot. So we'll just keep looking straight ahead, acting like we don't notice. It's going to take courageous change from the people of faith. The most hopeful thing I have seen in a season was the response of the election, not because of the people that were sent, but the millions of people across this nation in flyover country that raised their hands inexplicably. They haven't done it in a long, long, long time. It was a historic response. They said, "We think we're going the wrong direction." So here's my suggestion. You've got some notes for this. I believe we are at a pivot point. We can choose the Lord with a new heart and experience freedom, or we can continue to imagine we're capable of solving our own problems and we'll face greater expressions of judgment. The Babylonians are not our problem. A political party, a political adversary is not your problem. China is not our problem. They are a problem, but they're an expression. Isaiah chapter 1, God said, "Come now, let us reason together. Though your sins are like scarlet, they shall be as white as snow. And though they're red as crimson, they shall be like wool. If you're willing and obedient, you'll eat the best from the land. But if you resist and rebel, you'll be devoured by the sword." That didn't happen the next day. It didn't happen the next week. It didn't happen the next month. So people that heard it thought, "That's not serious business." But the kids that were born in Babylon, when they read it, they thought, "I wish they would have listened. I'm tired of all the banter about how much you care for the children and you persist in your ungodliness. You don't give a hoot about the kids, or you'd begin to honor the Lord." We are ravaging the generations coming with our ungodliness. Well, they'll change. They'll find a way. God is faithful. But they'll look at us. In James chapter 4, we're given a prescription. It says, you adulterous people. James is writing to people of faith. He's not writing to pagans. You adulterous people, don't you know? And when the Bible says, don't you know, what's the answer? Probably not. Don't you know that friendship with the world is hatred towards God? Anyone who chooses to be a friend of the world becomes an enemy of God. In the New Testament, the word world talks about this present world order, the systems in place, the means of engaging, the activities. He said to be a friend with this present world order means you're an enemy of God. Or do you think the scriptures say without reason that the spirit he caused to live in us envies intensely? But he gives us more grace. That is why the scripture says God opposes the proud, but he gives grace to the humble. And then we're given a response. Submit yourselves then to God. Resist the devil and he will flee from you. The first step is what? Submit to God. Bend your knee. Decide that Jesus is Lord, that he's not just a sinner's prayer. I believe in conversion, but the point of conversion is so that Jesus can be Lord. Begin for yourself. Don't say, I've said that prayer and I've been baptized. Is Jesus really Lord? Are you submitted to God in your life? Or do you tolerate ungodliness? It's a very important question for every one of us to answer. The next statement is resist the devil. Now, we can get some momentum around that, but folks, you're powerless. It's foolish. It's useless to try to resist the devil if you're not submitted to God. Come near to God, and he'll come near to you. So that's the next invitation. We want to come nearer to God. Well, how would we do that? Come near to God. He gives us three very practical ways. James is so practical. He said, wash your hands. Don't leave dirt on your hands. Don't leave unforgiveness on your hands. Don't leave resentment on your hands. Don't leave bitterness or hatred or anger. Wash your hands. How do you wash your hands? With repentance, a change of thought and a change of behavior. Purify your hearts from double-mindedness. James says to us, if you're double-minded, if you're inconsistent, he said you're unstable in every way. You shouldn't imagine you'll receive anything from God. Change your laughter to mourning and your joy to gloom. It's a serious time when you recognize that the judgment of God is unfolding. When the layers of the exile have begun, it's a serious time. Doesn't mean you can't laugh. It doesn't mean you can't recreate. But you better not be chasing that as your life goal. It's a time to reevaluate priorities. And then the last thing he gives us is in verse 10. He said, humble yourselves. You know, there's no place in the Bible that God says he will humble you. There are many, many places he invites us to humble ourselves. If God has to intervene, it's humiliation. You can humble yourself or you can be humiliated before the power of God. But the invitation that we're given throughout Scripture is to humble ourselves. Doesn't mean we have no value, that we have no worth. It means we understand ourselves in God's economy, that there's a God and it's not us. It's not saying I don't have any abilities. You do. God's given you abilities. He's given you influence. He's given you talents and gifts. Use them for him. And then look at the outcome. He will lift you up. It doesn't matter who the enemy is. It doesn't matter how dark the circumstance. You see, we don't have to have a majority, folks. There is an authority in the truth of God. We can do this. We're salt and light. God will help us. God will help us.
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4: Buttercup has a sweet new friend. Hey there, I am Katie Evans. So glad to be hanging out with you here. And if you're new, Buttercup is my puppy. She is just over a year and a half old now, and she has got a new buddy that we met. We've met her twice now, and hopefully it'll be a long friendship. We were on a walk a couple weeks ago around Easter. Oh, wow, that was longer than I thought. And there was the cutest little yellow lab puppy on a walk, sort of. Her owner was carrying her because she was new to the house and was tired on the walk. So he's like, yep, carrying her. This is Luna. And I was like, oh, she's so sweet. Well, a week or so passed, maybe 2 weeks. I don't know exactly how long time is flying, you know. But then Buttercup and I are on a walk recently and we come across Luna again. This time she is walking and I have Buttercup sit. And, you know, they ask, oh, is she nice? I was like, oh, Buttercup is the sweetest. And oh my gosh, Luna just bounced over in the floppiest puppy way, and Buttercup was so sweet and gentle, and Luna just wanted to play and play, and then Buttercup was gently playing. Oh, it was the sweetest thing. Now, I know I said I'm never doing a puppy again. I'm going to adopt an older dog, but oh.
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8: 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And it happens among Christians. 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Following God's principles for family life is the only safe way to proceed. 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And I hope you get this magazine. If you don't, I hope you will get it. Simply ask for it when you get in touch with us.

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3: Let's try every modern approach to family life, only to discover that while it may fix one part of the family, it ends up messing up all the rest of the family. Well, God has a better idea. And in case you're a little bit skeptical about listening to something from the Bible on the family, could I remind you that the family is God's idea? In fact, it's God's primary idea. The church was God's idea too, but the family was God's idea long before the church. Civil government, that came from the mind of God too, but long before there was civil government, God thought of the family. In fact, if you go by its place in the Word of God, apart from human life itself, the family is one of God's first great ideas for us in this universe. In the very beginning of the Bible, God looked at man alone and he said, "It is not good that man should be alone." And he brought a woman to him, and family began. So if God had the idea about the family, doesn't it make a little bit of sense to you that maybe he might have something to say about how we could make it work, how it should work? And I'll tell you what, not only here in the Psalms, but throughout all of the Bible, God has some incredible truth for those who are willing to dig for it to help us build families that will bring honor and glory to his name. Now, there are four principles that I want you to see in Psalm 127. We will barely get to Psalm 128, but they're connected, and I want to show you some things there if I have time. The first thing I want you to note about building your family and helping your family, principle number one is that if you're going to be successful, you have to place God at the head of your home. Notice what the psalmist says, "Unless the Lord builds the house, they labor in vain who build it." This psalm begins with the most important truth in building a home. It says, unless the Lord builds it, it isn't going to work. It is a truth that is so simple in saying, but so challenging in doing. This verse is teaching us that there is only one builder in the home, and that builder is God. There is only one architect for the home. God, who had the idea of the home, is the one who wants to be at the head of the home. And men and women, until you put God at the center of your home, all of your attempts to try to make family life what you want it to be will be attempts in frustration. And that's what the psalm says. Unless you let him build the home, you're going to do it in vain, which means you're going to go through a lot of frustration and experience a lot of emptiness and get down the road and think this is it. How many people do you know that thought that if they could just get all the things that their family wanted, that their family then would be a good, strong family and everything would be together? And how many kids do you know, maybe some of them hang out with you? Some of them are at your place trying to get in on the family life you have because they've got so many things, but they've got no family. And there's no one there. And that's not God's plan, you see. If God's plan was that family life was how much stuff you had, then very few of us would even be candidates, would we? We would be stuck where we are. No, God has a better plan. God says that he wants to be the head of your home. Now, I want to take just a moment and debunk that, if I might. Because some of you are saying, you know, there's no way I'm going to install halos on my kids. They wouldn't look right. They wouldn't fit. It's not going to work. We're not going to say Bible verses like mantras around home. We don't have plaques up in every room that says God is the head of this house.

0: little verses, and we don't have a promise box at the breakfast table? Is that what it means to put God at the head of your home? Isn't it interesting how we get stuck on all the externals? We focus on all the little trinkets of the family. I'd just like to give you a testimony of my family growing up days. I knew that God was central in the home I grew up in, but I got to tell you something. It wasn't because of a lot of the things that we might focus on. You know, when I think back on my growing up days, I didn't know God was at the head of my home because we read the Bible after dinner at night. In fact, I got to tell you, a lot of those times were very forgettable, very forgettable. And that doesn't mean that it's not important to do that. It just means that that's not the issue. It wasn't even the fact that my parents were involved in institutional ministry. The thing, as I look back on it, that's very incredibly clear to me is this. It's a very simple thought, and that is that God was very important to my parents. That God was very important to them. That somehow in all the stuff we did and everything we're involved in, He always was there as a part of the picture. Most of the time, He was the centerpiece. But wherever He was a part of our family. And as I grew up, I couldn't escape that. It wasn't that my mom and dad preached at me all the time, but it was the sense that I had that in our family life, God was important. Is God important in your home? Is He sort of a matter of convenience, maybe? You see, we communicate our values where they really are. You can't fake it with kids. Can I get a witness? You can't fake it with kids. They know. You can try to make them believe that God's important, but it's not going to get through unless He really is. So maybe the best thing we could do before we install God at the head of our home is install Him at the head of our life and then ask Him to live that out little by little in our families. Enough said about that. I think we know that to be true. Family isn't going to work unless God is at the head of the home. But I want you to notice this next principle, which is pretty incredible in my way of thinking because it's so contemporary. Principle number two says that if you're going to have a home that really makes a difference, you have to put parenting at the top of your priority list. Now, notice what the psalmist says. Unless the Lord builds the house, they labor in vain who build it. First thing I wrote down in my notes is that God agrees with what I've always suspected, and that is that being a parent is labor. Can I get a witness to that? Ladies, you thought it started at the beginning of labor pains and stopped when the child was born? No, it continues throughout all of life, and it isn't very nice of you to include us in it either. We thought we were free from all of this. Being a parent is labor. It's hard work. It's such an incredibly simple concept, but it is losing its value in our culture today because parenting is being pushed over on the edge while moms and dads pursue their professional goals and purposes in life, and parenting is getting a lick and a promise, and we can't figure out what's gone wrong in our families. I want to tell you something, that unless you are willing to work at being a parent, God's the architect, but He needs laborers. And there are two laborers in most homes. In some homes, there's just one laborer. There's a single parent listening to me right now who's thinking, boy, you think it's work trying to do it with two of you. You ought to try doing it with just one. But God is saying to us that while He's given us the plan, He's the architect, He's the builder, we're the laborers, and we've got to put in the time and make parenting important or it won't work. Wherever I go to speak, or especially if I'm with pastors, we have a question and answer time. One of the first questions they always ask, and I've just gotten prepared for it, so I thought I better get an answer, is can you tell us a little bit about your priorities? Well, you know, Priorities are important because they govern your life. And it's one thing to talk about your priorities. It's another thing to put your priorities into perspective and put them into operation and then live by them. I remember going away and getting some time alone with the Lord and really sitting down and trying to crystallize some years back, okay, Jeremiah, what are your priorities? And I'll tell you, it's one of the most important times I've ever spent in my life, because I believe that with what God has done here in this place, apart from a clear understanding in my mind, and yet I struggle with these all the time, but a clear understanding of what my priorities are, I would be making a lot of really bad decisions right now. So let me tell you what they are. They don't necessarily have to be yours, but most of us are going to fall into the pattern of these priorities. Number one, I'm a person, and I better take care of my personal relationship with God. God's number one. In fact, he says he must be number one. He's a jealous God. He doesn't want anybody in between me and him. He's number one in my life. And so I have to cultivate that relationship. I have to spend time with God. I have to make God number one. Secondly, I'm a partner, and I've got a wife, a wonderfully, wonderfully good wife. God is first, Donna second. Thirdly, I'm a parent, and I've got children, four of them. And they're the most important thing in my life outside of God and Donna. And every day of my life, I have to fight to preserve that priority. Because you see, when I'm at a football game, I'm not at three or four other places where people think I should be. Or if I'm at a dinner sometime, I've said no to other things. And you know, there's an awful lot of pressure and a lot of expectations about what you should be doing with your life. But I want to tell you, as best as I know how to tell you, that my children are third in my life. And the only thing ahead of them is God and Donna. I had it tested when I was invited to speak at a convention up at Arrowhead Springs. I was asked to go and speak to a group of 450 women at a women's Bible study. We agreed that was an opportunity that I should take. They wanted me to teach the life of David, and I had just preached through the life of David, so we went. You know, we had this thing all scheduled out way out in the future. I knew the basketball season was over. I don't schedule anything during basketball season that conflicts with the ball games if I can help it. Not anything during football season. So I was so excited, you know, this thing is out here in March. Well, then our wonderful basketball team got good about halfway through the year. And they started getting better and better. And they started winning, and they won, and they won, and they won. They got in the playoffs, and they kept winning. And I kept looking at this date that was over here. And we kept getting closer and closer to the date. And would you believe, I was scheduled to be at Arrowhead Springs from Thursday through Saturday. And our guys won all their games and were supposed to play for the city championship on Saturday morning at 10 o'clock in the sports arena. And I'm supposed to be at Arrowhead Springs. You got to be kidding. Well, I'll tell you, I got up to Arrowhead Springs and told them that we'd speak anytime they wanted us on Thursday and however many times they wanted us on Friday, but we were coming home on Saturday. I'll never forget this. We got to Arrowhead Springs, went into that beautiful hotel up there, which is the Campus Crusade headquarters, and there was a lady who came through the lobby, and she said, "Are you Dr. Jeremiah?" And I said, "Yes." "Oh," she said, "we're so glad you're here." And she said, "Let me just tell you right up front, we're so glad you're not staying for Saturday." I thought, this poor lady hadn't even heard me speak yet, and she's already made up her mind. And then she said something I will never forget. She said, "What you don't understand," and she smiled, "is that we are all wives of executive husbands. They fund this ministry so that we can do what we do with Bible study." And she said, "It's just so incredibly encouraging to see somebody in a position of leadership make a decision in favor of their family." During the afternoon, I'll never forget this, it was one of the last sessions, and a lady got up and she ran out of the building. She had tears coming down her face. And, you know, let me just make this momentary announcement. That's really unnerving to a speaker. You know, if you feel the urge that you just have to get out of here and it's really life-threatening, you know, go for it. But when I see you leave, especially if you look like you're troubled, my mind cycles back over everything I've said for the last 5 minutes. Well, that happened, and I went to the director of the conference, and I mentioned this lady who had left, and I said, could you please see if I might have said something that offended her? She came back to me later. She said, Pastor, don't worry about it. She didn't offend her. She had heard about what you were doing because we had to announce that you weren't going to be here on Saturday, and you weren't even talking about it. But while she was seated in the meeting, it really became a matter of great concern to her. Her daughter was playing for the state championship in Denver, Colorado on Saturday, and she got under such conviction, she got up out of the meeting, went and packed all her duds, got on the next plane, and went home. What are we talking about? We're talking about putting our children in a place where once in a while they understand that they're important. Making parenting a priority. I want to tell you something. If we didn't do anything else with our life, making parenting a priority is pretty much a full-time task. Amen? Amen. Number three. Keep reading in your Bibles. Principle number three is protect your family from destructive influences. Verse 2 changes the metaphor just a bit. It says, the watchman stays awake in vain. It is vain for you to rise up early, to sit up late. Unless the Lord guards the city, the watchman stays awake in vain. We've been in the family building business. We've seen the family get built like you build a house. Now we have a picture of a city that is a protection for its people. And the writer of the Psalms changes the picture and he says, unless the Lord keeps the city, the people who try to keep it are doing it in vain. And he's still talking about the family. That's evident. And what he's talking about is the fact that while it is important for us to come to God and let Him be the builder of our families, when our families are built, we have to come back to God and ask Him to help us be the watchman over our families. And it's a picture of a parent looking out over his family and protecting it and watching out for it. Boy, if there's ever been a day when we needed to do that, this is the day. Now, the interesting thing here is that the psalmist once again puts us in partnership with God. Just as there's one builder and two laborers, and we're working together on the same project, there's one who is the watchman, but we're to be watchmen with him. You see it? Unless the watchman, who is the Lord, is working, then we who are also watching aren't going to understand it. So what the psalmist is saying is we're in partnership with God in building our homes, and we're in partnership with God in protecting our homes. Are you with me? There's a man who has written a great deal about the family, and I come to love his writings. His name is Steve Farrar. Maybe you've seen some of his books. He said, rather indelicately, I don't let my children watch network TV for the same reason I don't let them drink out of the toilet. Now, I probably would have said that a little differently than he said it, but he got his point across, right? And I understand the necessity of work, and God knows if that's something you have to do to make ends meet, that's one thing, but if you're doing it to live at another standard of living, it's a foolish decision because you're giving up your children for more toys. What a trade. And what God is trying to help us understand is this, that we not only have to build our homes, once we build them, we have to stand over them and be protecting of them, care about them. I want to share this with you because I think it's a very practical, hands-on sort of thing. If you're in partnership with God in protecting your family, how do you do it? Well, how do you do anything in partnership with God? It ultimately involves prayer. I read an article written by Suzanne Fields in which she talked about this whole matter of praying, how important it is for couples to pray for their children. And right after that, I had been given a book by Patrick Morley. It's called Man in the Mirror. It's got articles about the kinds of things that we struggle with as men, articles about children and about our relationship with our wife and how we deal with our jobs and how we deal with our money and all the temptations that come as a part of our maleness. Patrick Morley, in his book, talked about seven couples who were all new Christians who started to meet in a prayer group, and the result of their prayers are so dramatic that he said, I verified their story personally. These couples were naive, new Christians, and they discovered when they met for the first time that they all had something in common, and that is that they all had children who were not saved. In fact, a total of 23 of them. Someone brought a verse to their first Bible study that said this, believe in the Lord Jesus Christ and you will be saved and your household. Acts 16:33, they took it as a promise from God that God was going to save all their kids. And they started to meet together, all of them, and they began to pray for the 23 children who God had given them who were outside of Christ. And each week as they faithfully prayed for these children, over the course of 2 years, all 23 kids committed their lives to Christ. In a Denver crusade, Dr. Billy Graham spoke about this verse of Scripture in Acts, and he said that they had learned through their own study that in homes where the father came to faith in Christ first, the entire family came to faith in 60% of the situations. Where the wife came first, it was 40 to 50. Where the children came first, 25% of them saw their entire family become Christians. Now, what does that say? That if you want the families of America to be changed, you've got to change the fathers, because they have the greatest influence in the home in bringing others to faith. The way that this is all going to change in our families, in our partnership with God, in the protection of our home, is through prayer.
1: You know, one of the big surprises most people have is when they examine the population of many churches, they find very few men, multitudes of women, but men are in the minority. I'm happy to tell you that in the church that I pastor, every Tuesday night we have a men's Bible study that has about 450 men in it. It is quite the thing to be a part of. Seated at tables around the Generations building, we have a speaker and we discuss the Word of God and pray for each other and encourage ourselves in the Lord, and we encourage one another in the family. Never has there been a need for that more than there is today, when the disintegration of families seems to be so rampant. Here in the Bible, we have some hope and some help for our families. And I'm glad you have been listening, because we've been sharing those things, and we'll continue tomorrow in the next edition of Turning Point to add to these wonderful truths about the family. I hope you'll join us then. I'm David Jeremiah. Thank you for listening.
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3: 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If you've been listening for a while, you know that I'm a crafty person. Hey, I'm Katie Evans. I don't mean crafty like, you know, rubbing my hands together. Evil crafty. I mean, like, I like arts and crafts. And so I had seen a while back, a long time ago, months ago, a stamp for postcards. So it'll just draw the line and then down the middle. So it's like, you know, The message goes on the left. The address goes on the right. So it's a line in the middle, but it's cute little leaves. And then some lines going perpendicular to that middle line where you put the address. And I got that because I like making cards for people, whether I am painting something that I want to then mail out to someone and I don't have envelopes, or a card someone else sent me that I will like love the front of the card so much, so I cut it off to recycle and I will send it. But the real reason I was like, well, I can make this part of the wedding budget because our save the dates were postcards, so I used it for that. But I love it. It's cute. It's simple. Did I need it? No. But I've already used it so much, it is more than paying for itself.
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10: With SRN News, I'm Keith Peters in Washington. More details are out after six people were found dead in a rail yard shipping container in Laredo, Texas last weekend. Police say the six were from Honduras and Mexico and included a 14-year-old boy. Police say it was part of a human smuggling effort. The local medical examiner suspects the deaths were caused by excessive heat. Vice President J.D. Vance is highlighting the Trump administration's efforts to combat fraud in a visit to Maine ahead of the state's primary elections for several high-profile races. The vice president, tapped by Trump to chair an anti-fraud task force, said Thursday that misuse of government social programs is not a victimless crime, but instead a harm to every American taxpayer. On Wall Street, the Dow by 370 points. This is SRN News.
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14: We spend so much time in things that are not of value. This flesh is going to pass away. You're going to go into the grave. you're going to be cremated, or they're going to put you in a box and then put you down. But the moment you take your last breath, you're in the presence of the Lord, or you're in hell. That's what the Bible teaches.

0: Welcome to Somebody Loves You Radio, the Bible teaching ministry of Roel Reese in Diamond Bar, California. We are glad to have you along today for our continuing study of God's absolute sovereignty over life, death, and the afterlife. Pointing to biblical prophecies that have already been fulfilled, Roel will urge you to trust the Lord's promises concerning the end of the world. All that we know will one day be wiped away, but we will live on, either communing with God in heaven or separated from Him in hell. If you have your Bible, join us in Daniel chapter 9. Here's Roel Reese.
1: This is probably one of the greatest chapters in the book of Daniel, because it starts in chapter 1 when he's taken to Babylon, and then chapter 2, chapter 4, chapter 6, chapter 7, and then chapter 9 exposes the whole situation that is taking place today, believe it or not. You know, what's coming pretty soon, as you kind of see where Israel is today. I went back and I was doing a lot of study for this morning, because I want to make sure I'm right on what I'm going to say with you, because these are the things that are happening today and in the future. And I want to share with you the Word of God. This is important for us to understand that in Daniel chapter 9 is a very important chapter, especially from verses 20 to 27 that are not only, it's a warning for us, going back to the book of Nehemiah chapter 1 to chapter 2, and then when Jesus entered the city of Jerusalem on a donkey, that the prophet speaks about 70 years or 490 years that have to come to fulfillment, prophetically speaking. Jesus is speaking about the church, talking about that church that would be in existence as this time that God is speaking to the Jew. And guess who that church is? We are the church, not just this church. We are the church that God is speaking about from the time of Acts chapter 2 to the present time. 2,000 years have gone by. And the Lord says, 7 years I'm going to be with Israel. He says, because the Antichrist, the false prophet, will rise up. They can rise up until the church is taken out of the way. The rapture of the church, it hasn't happened. Some people are giving up and says, well, it's never going to happen. It's going to happen in God's time. And once he comes for the real church, all hell's going to break loose. Daniel, in this chapter, comes to a place where he says, okay, you guys, 70 years are almost up, and then I'm going to release 42,500 to go back to Jerusalem. But he says things are going to happen quickly. He says in verses 20 to verse 27, this is for the last days what's going to happen. So let's begin with a prayer. He starts with a prayer. Let's look at verse 1 of chapter 9. He says, in the first year of Cyrus, the king, the son of Assuerus, of the lineage of the Medes, Persia, Iran, who was made king over the realm of the Chaldeans. In the first year of his reign, I, Daniel, understood by the books of the number of the years specified by the word of the Lord through Jeremiah, the prophet, that he would accomplish 70 years in the desolation of Jerusalem. So 70 years times 7 is 490 years. We'll get to see that at the end. Verse 3. Then I set my face to the Lord God to make requests by prayer. Immediately, he puts himself among the sinful people, and this is what he says. I set my face towards the Lord God to make requests by prayer, supplications, and fasting, and sackcloth and ashes. A sign of mourning, a sign of repentance. He wants the people to repent. Verse 4, and I prayed to the Lord my God, notice my God, and made confession and said, O Lord, great and awesome God, who keeps his covenant mercy with those who love him and with those who keep his word, commandments. In verse 4, he says this, when he uses the word Lord, there is Yahweh, God Elohim, Lord Adonai. These are the terms that are used for the name of the Lord, titles. Verse 5, we, here it is again, we, He with the people. We have sinned and committed iniquity. He puts himself not as a self-righteous person. He says, Lord, I have sinned just like these people have sinned. I am a sinner. We have sinned and committed iniquity. We have done wickedly and rebelled. Even by departing from your precepts and your judgments, we departed from the word of God, and we have not had part for the word of God. We have left the word of God out of our reach. But when you put God last, it doesn't work. Seek ye first the kingdom of God. You got to read. You got to pray. You got to share the gospel with people. Because if you don't, then why are you a Christian? Because you're afraid of hell? When you know that God wants to give you freedom, very simple, by repenting, asking him to come into your heart, and by his blood, he wipes out all their sins, all of our sins. And when he does that, what do you have? The peace of God. The peace of God. Maybe you're here, you don't have the peace of God in your life. And maybe the Lord is going to speak to you today. Because as he speaks, verse 6, neither have we, again, listened to your servants, the prophets, who spoke in your name, to our kings, to our princes, to our fathers, and to all the people of the land. He says, we haven't listened. We've done whatever we wanted to do. Verse 7, O Lord, righteousness belongs to you. God is righteous. We become righteous, what? By the blood of Christ. We belong to you, but to us shame of face. And is this day to the men of Judah, the inhabitants of Jerusalem, and all Israel, those near and those afar off, in all the countries of which you have driven them because of unfaithfulness which they have committed against you. He already talks about the Jews being all over the world, which God will bring back, which he did in 1948, May 14th. He says, O Lord, to us belongs shame. They're ashamed of what they've done to face, to our kings, to our princes, to our fathers, because we have sinned against you. You know how many times he says we have sinned against you? To the Lord our God belongs mercy, forgiveness. Though we have rebelled against him, he wants to forgive you. He doesn't want you to be guilty. Are you guilty here today? Are you ashamed of what you've done or what you're doing today? Don't just come here to think you're going to have the peace of God, because you're not. I always say this, and you've heard me say it so many times. When you come through those doors, you should say, okay, Lord, how can you change my life today? You don't want to leave the same way you came here. Then that means the word of God didn't do nothing to you. You want the word of God to change you, to transform you, so that people can see your testimony, your loved ones, your friends, your enemies. That's why we're Christians. He goes on to declare in verse 9 again, the Lord our God belongs mercy, forgiveness. Though we have rebelled against him, we have not obeyed the voice of the Lord our God to walk in his laws, the word of God, which he said before us by his servant, the prophet. So we go back to the Old Testament. We come to the New Testament. We have the word of God. The Jew has only the Old Testament. We have the Old Testament and we have the New Testament because of Christ. They don't accept Christ, so they don't have, and they don't believe in the New Testament yet. They will. And verse 10 again. So we have not obeyed the voice of the Lord our God to walk in his laws, which he said before us by his servant the prophets. Verse 11. Yes, all Israel has transgressed or sinned your law and has departed so as not to obey your voice. Therefore, again, when he uses the word "or," he's taking you back. Therefore, to curse an oath written in the law of Moses, the servant of God, have been poured out on us, that we know, because we have sinned against him. So he takes him back to Egypt where the word of God was given to him in Sinai. He says, we know the word of God and we're disobeying God's word. And he was confirmed his words, which he spoke against us and against our judges, and you know, who judge us by bringing upon us a great disaster. For under whole heaven, such have been, notice, done as what has been done in Jerusalem. Destroyed, wiped out, as it is written in the book of Exodus, as it is written in the law of Moses. All this disaster has come upon us, yet we have not made our prayers before the Lord, our God, that we might turn from our sins, iniquities, and understand your truth. You're not going to understand the truth unless you repent. We spend so much time in things that are not of value. This flesh is going to pass away. You're going to go into the grave. You're going to be cremated, or they're going to put you in a box and then put you down. But the moment you take your last breath, you're in the presence of the Lord or you're in hell. That's what the Bible teaches. Therefore, another therefore, the Lord has kept his disaster, or the disaster has been kept in the mind and brought upon us. For the Lord our God is righteous in all the works which he has done. Notice, though we have not obeyed his voice. How many times he repeats himself about not obeying the voice of the Lord. And now, O Lord, our God, who brought your people out of the land of Egypt, he said, with a mighty hand, and made yourselves a name, as it is this day, we have sinned and we have done wickedly. Confession comes along by Jeremiah here.
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1: He says in verse 16, O Lord, according to all your righteousness, I pray, let your anger and your fury turn away from your holy city, Jerusalem, your holy mountain, because our sins, for the iniquities of our fathers, Jerusalem, it says, and your people are a reproach to all those around us, Jerusalem. Now, therefore, our God, hear the prayer of your servant, Jeremiah, and his supplications, plural. And for the Lord's sake, cause your face to shine on your sanctuary, which is desolate. Speaking of Jerusalem, it's desolate. Oh my God, incline your ear and hear, open your eyes and see our desolations. And the city which is called by your name, for we do not present our supplications before you because of our righteousness indeed, but because your great mercies given to them. He goes on to declare verse 19, O Lord, hear. O Lord, forgive. O Lord, listen. O Lord, act. Do not delay for your own sake, my God, for your city and your people are called by your name. See, we're called Christians because of Christ. They were called according to the title the Lord had in the Old Testament. But then he says this, verse 20. This we begin now from the prayer to the 70 weeks of prophecy. He says, now, while I was still speaking, praying, confessing my sin, and the sin of my people Israel, and presenting my supplication before the Lord my God and for the holy mountain of God, speaking of Jerusalem, Calvary. Remember that mountain where they went to and Christ was crucified? Verse 21, yes. While I was speaking in prayer, the men Gabriel. Remember Michael and Gabriel? They were archangels. Here Gabriel is used. Gabriel was also used in not only in Daniel chapter 9 here or chapter 8, verse 16 to 27 in Daniel's vision. But also he reveals the prophecy of the 70 weeks here in chapter 9, 21 to 22. And then he announces in the New Testament, John the Baptist's birth, Luke chapter 1 to verse 11 to 22. And then he announces the birth of Jesus Christ in the Gospel of Luke chapter 1, 26 to 38. And then he stands in the presence of God, Luke chapter 1, 19. It's not Michael, it's Gabriel. He says in verse 22. And he informed me. So Gabriel was sent from heaven to come to speak to Daniel and say, Daniel, this is what you're going to do. This is what's going to happen. So this brings us even to the present. Verse 22. And he informed me and talked with me. And he said, oh, Daniel, I have now come forth to give you skill and understanding. We can understand the word of God. He goes on, verse 23. And at the beginning of your supplications, the command went out. And I've come to tell you, for you are greatly beloved, therefore consider the matter and understand the vision. Notice what he said. And you, he says, for you are greatly beloved and consider the matter. He is wellly beloved in heaven. Imagine in heaven. How about us? In heaven. Verse 24, here it comes. 70 weeks are determined, 490 years, for your people and for your holy city, Jerusalem, to finish the transgression, to make an end of sins, to make reconciliation for iniquity. How did that happen? Through Jesus. To bring everlasting righteousness, to seal up the vision and prophecy, a complete prophetical end. No more prophecy once Jesus Christ comes again. And to anoint the most holy. Who's that? Jesus. Verse 25. Know therefore and understand that from the going forth of the command to restore and rebuild Jerusalem unto the Messiah, the Prince. So the prophecy was given. And then this happens. There shall be 7 weeks, 62 weeks. The street shall be built again, and the wall even in troubles of time. Remember, in 70 AD, the actual Romans came out. Titus, the Roman general, came and destroyed the city of Jerusalem, burned it down, and then what happened to Jerusalem? It was totally destroyed, even to the present time when you go there. The Lord wants us to understand that he loves the Jew. But the Jew doesn't love him. But they will. Because of the prophecy being given today. He goes on to declare verse 26 again. And after 62 weeks, Messiah shall be cut off. Going to be what? Crucified? So from Nehemiah to the crucifixion is 483 years. Remember that. Of the prince who is to come shall destroy the city of Jerusalem, the city. Who is that? Titus, the general of Rome. He burned down the city of Jerusalem. When you go there with us, you can see these big old stones that we don't even know how they put them up, how they took them down. Huge. In the city of David, you can see the actual ashes. So he says, shall destroy the city and the sanctuary. The end shall be with a flood. And in the end of war, desolation are determined. Now here it is. Very carefully, listen. Then he shall confirm a covenant with many for 1 week. Who's that? The Antichrist. See? The church has been taken. And now here's the prophecy of the Antichrist. He says that he shall confirm a covenant with many for 1 week, 7 years. But in the middle of the week, what's that? The half of the middle, what? Of 7 years? 3.5 semi, the last 3.5 years, great tribulation. But in the middle of the week, he shall bring an end and sacrifice of offering. He's going to allow the Jews to rebuild the temple in Jerusalem. You've been with us on top of the mount. We have the Muslim temple, the Mosque of Omar. And on the other side, there's a flat place where Solomon built the actual temple there. And the temple is going to be built there in the same place. The Antichrist is going to allow it. Verse 27 again. Then he shall confirm a covenant with many for 1 week. But in the middle of the week, he shall bring an end to sacrifice and offerings. And on the wing of abominations shall be one who makes desolate, even unto the consummation, which is determined, is poured out on the desolate. Now let me give you the background now what's going to happen. Sir Robert Anderson wrote a book called Coming Prince. He says, in order to find an end of the 69 weeks, we must first reduce them into days. So since we have 69 weeks of 7 years, each and each year 360 days for 1 year, the equation is to follow 69 times 7 times 360 is equals 173,880 days. Exactly. Beginning with March 14, 445 BC, Nehemiah chapter 2, bringing us to April the 6th, 32 AD, Jesus entered the city of Jerusalem to prove that 173,880 days equal exactly the period from March 14, 445 BC to April the 6th, 32 AD. And we're living in that period of time. I know for a fact. Because the Bible is true. The Word of God is true. Man, if you don't know Jesus, you better know Him. If you're not walking with Jesus, you better walk with Christ. These are the days the Bible speaks about.
0: From what the Bible says about the end times, it seems likely that we're living in one of the final chapters of world history, and it's more important than ever that we prepare to see God face to face. 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
2: 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We've been talking about worry here together lately. Hey there, I am Katie Evans, and worry, anxiety, fear, those are big issues that we don't have to struggle through alone. May is National Mental Health Awareness Month, and if you are struggling, go to NAMI.org, N-A-M-I.org. Reach out for prayer, and hey, just the tip of the iceberg. It's not going to solve all the problems, but you can also go to 1 Corinthians 12:23-31. Consider how the wildflowers grow. They do not labor or spin. Yet I tell you, not even Solomon in all his splendor was dressed like one of those. If that is how God clothes the grass on the field, which is here today and tomorrow is thrown into the fire, how much more will he clothe you, you of little faith? And do not set your heart on what you will eat or drink. Do not worry about it. For the pagan world runs after all such things, and your Father knows that you need them. But seek his kingdom, and these things will be given to you as well. So, a Bible verse about not worrying is one thing, but I want to encourage you to seek help, whether that's with your pastor, your friends, if you are struggling this Mental Health Awareness Month.
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6: 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I'm David Jay, thanking you for joining us today as we listen, learn, and are challenged by God's Word, the Bible. What do you do when heaven feels silent? When you've prayed, believed, even begged, and still nothing changes? When the person you love isn't healed? When the worst actually happens? When it feels like evil is winning? Where is God in all of that? This May, Pastor Jack Hibbs' featured resource is Why Doesn't God Answer My Prayers by Erwin Lutzer. 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In our journey to develop a lifestyle that's usable by God, despair can sometimes overtake us. But when all seems lost, we can cry out to God who can save us. You see, our deep discouragement or hopelessness can actually be used by God to grow us spiritually. Despair drives us toward Jesus. And when we realize that we can't fix things on our own, it creates a dependency on the Lord instead of ourselves. So today, Pastor Jack teaches us that despair can teach us important

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3: Steps out of the boat. We forget that Peter also walked on water. Peter's walking on the water, but he takes his eyes off of Jesus and looks at the size of the waves. And in that, he starts to sink. The despair was he looked at the circumstances instead of Christ, and he began to sink. That is the discipline of despair. In the midst of despair, you're not going to avoid despair. We're all going to have it. But you got to keep your eyes focused on Christ, or else your despair will swallow you up. And Peter can probably preach that message better than anybody.
4: Last time you spoke, you talked about, you know, Jesus was just walking across the water. He was just going for a walk. He's just walking to the other side, right?
3: Yeah. Yeah.
4: Meanwhile, the disciples are in the boat going, save us, save us. We're all going to die.
3: Right.
4: You talk about how storms are unavoidable in the Christian life, right? So why shouldn't believers be surprised when those difficult seasons come? I mean, we should know that they're coming.
3: Yeah, I don't know why. For us to be surprised, it's just naive.
4: Yeah.
3: I mean, think about it. There's nothing in this world that is valuable and meaningful and precious that did not come through some form of challenge.
4: Right.
3: And so when we think, oh, this is an overwhelming situation, I'm filled with despair, it's all over, my life is over, I'm going to end my life. No, it's not. And it's not as bad as it feels. You feel that it's monumental, when in reality, God is at work.
4: Good. Good stuff. Let's jump in.
5: As we look tonight, Father, at despair and desperation, the things that take hold of our lives and lead us to a brink of losing control of the wonderful things that you've given us, the promises and the peace that's available to the believer. And Lord, tonight we pray also that for those who may not know you tonight, that your Holy Spirit would be speaking to them, and Lord, that they would just absolutely run to you tonight and say, Lord, take away my despair. And Father, we pray that you would have your way with us as a people, as a church, and for all those who are listening or viewing right now. Lord, just do an amazing work. We ask it in Jesus' name, and all God's people said, amen. Amen. Well, church, grab your Bibles tonight and turn, if you would, to Matthew chapter 28. Matthew 28, verses 18 to 20. That's the theme verse of our series, The Disciplines of Life. And tonight we're looking at despair, the discipline of despair. To despair. We'll talk about that more in a moment. But Matthew chapter 28, it's all about being a disciple. And as a disciple, in fact, it's my opinion that if you take this series that we've been going through and use them as a foundation for discipleship, I think it's a pretty valuable thing. And tonight we look at the discipline of despair. Matthew chapter 28, verse 18, Jesus came and spoke to them saying, all authority has been given to me in heaven and on earth, Jesus said. Go therefore and make disciples, followers of Christ, of all the nations, baptizing them in the name of the Father and of the Son and of the Holy Spirit, teaching them to observe all things that I have commanded you. And behold, I am with you always, even to the end of the world. Now, turn a little bit to the left. Matthew chapter 14, verse 30. Matthew 14, verse 30. It's where we get our title for tonight, The Discipline of Despair. Matthew 14, verse 30. But when he, that is Peter, saw that the wind was boisterous, Peter was afraid. He was afraid and began to sink, and he cried out saying, Lord, save me. In fact, what we ought to do right now, just while you're there, let me give you the background to that. It starts in verse 25. The sinking of Peter. Matthew 14, 25, now in the fourth watch of the night, Jesus went with them walking on the sea. And when the disciples saw him walking on the sea, they were troubled, saying, it is a ghost. And they cried out for fear. By the way, in the Hebrew mind, you and I kind of laugh and chuckle. Oh, it's a ghost. They thought it was a ghost. Listen, in their thinking, in the Hebrew superstitions of the

0: day, when they thought they saw a ghost, it was because they were transferring from the place of the living to the place of the dead. These guys thought that they were dying. They thought that their lives were coming to an end. So when they said, oh, it's a ghost, their Hebrew mindset and the tradition of the day was, we are dying and we're going, slipping into the other world. So they cried out for fear. Verse 27, but immediately Jesus spoke to them saying, be of good cheer, it is I, be not afraid. And Peter answered him and said, Lord, if it's you, command me to come to you on the water. So he said, come. And when Peter had come down out of the boat, he walked on the water to go to Jesus. But when he saw that the wind was boisterous, he was afraid and beginning to sink, he cried out saying, Lord, save me. It's the shortest prayer in the Bible. And immediately Jesus stretched out his hand and caught him and said to him, oh, you a little faith, why did you doubt? And when they got into the boat, the wind ceased. Then those who were in the boat came and worshiped him saying, truly you are the Son of God. The discipline of despair tonight. Note, first of all, the intensity of the moment. Peter cries out, Lord, save me. It generated the shortest prayer on record. But listen, there's an amazing thing taking place. This man steps out of a boat and he's walking on the water to Jesus Christ. What a radical moment. But we want to talk about the things that caused him to do that. Why would he leave a perfectly good boat and walk out on the water? The temptation for us, and it may be true to some degree, is, man, what great faith Peter had. Well, Jesus said for a moment here, oh, ye of little faith. Well, you say, well, Jack, that happened because he began to sink after he stepped out there. Maybe. What was going on in his mind? If they cried out for fear, if they were tormented by the situation that was around them, are you tormented by the situation around you? And the thought is, it's better to get out of this boat and take a chance than to go down with this boat, go down with all these other guys whining and crying in the boat. Was Peter fed up with his company? I don't know. Was Peter more spiritual than the rest of them? I doubt it. What was going on? Whatever was going on in his moment of despair, it was so radical that he said, Lord, if it's you, bid me to come. And that's a beautiful thing because number one, Peter's thinking is, if it's Jesus, I know the kind of things Jesus says. He says things that are impossible. Can somebody say amen to that? Doesn't Jesus say impossible things to us? And Jesus, all these years of ministry, Peter's got it down now. And he says, Lord, if it's you, bid me to come. Because only Jesus, he probably looked back at the guys in the boat. Only Jesus would say, come on out. If it's a ghost, maybe it's not going to happen. But if it's Jesus, he'll say something crazy like, come on out on the water. The water's fine. Come on out. I don't know, but Jesus said, come. And Peter steps down out of the boat. And he begins to walk on the water. The moment you and I think about somebody walking on the water, we automatically think of Jesus. But that's nothing for him to walk on the water. But it is something for Peter to walk on the water. And this is an encouraging thing because in the moment of despair, Peter's doing the impossible. But listen, mark it down, and I'll repeat it several times tonight. You need to hear this. The reason why Jesus asked Peter to come down out of the boat and join him was not, listen, was not for Peter to be a water walker. That's not the point. Do you think God's interested in people walking on water? Have you ever wanted to walk on water? We've all wanted to walk on water. Have you ever thought about it? I'd love to walk on water, I think. It's like walking on a cloud. I'd love to walk on a cloud. Wouldn't that be cool? I don't think God's interested in you and I walking around on a cloud or on the water. That's not the point. What do you get out of walking on water? Bragging rights? I'm Peter, water walker. You know, he has a t-shirt, I walked on water. Jesus isn't interested in walking on water and having us do it, not at all. Do you know what Jesus is into? Your moment of despair. It's all about you sinking that he's into. The whole lesson was not about walking on water. There wasn't a class. Okay, guys, Peter will be the first one. And then after Peter, Andrew, you're next. So I'll walk on water. No. But the lesson to be learned is all about sinking and how to be rescued from the moment of despair. It's not about walking, it's about being rescued. Jesus knew, listen, you don't want to hear this, but Jesus knew that Peter would sink before Peter ever got out of the water, got out of the boat, out of the water. He knew that the boy was going to sink. In the moment of despair, Jesus would be there. The Bible says he immediately stretched forth his hand and he rescued Peter right out of the sinking moment of the ocean, of the sea. And what about you and your life and your life's turmoil and tribulation and peril? Oh Lord, it's not about you living a cush, easy life. Anybody can do that. The danger is living life, eventually sinking without Jesus Christ.
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0: And the world is sinking tonight, sinking in emotion, sinking in grief, sinking in pain, sinking in sorrow, disappointment, bitterness. There are many people you and I know, and they're sinking because of the perils of life. They don't know Jesus. But to be able to say to them, you know what, my friend? I heard a message at church the other night about Jesus reaching into your life and rescuing from the situation you're in. Jesus rescues people in despair. He loves that. It causes me to think that Jesus just waits ever so patiently when in the life of someone, difficulties and perils will come. And for some people, it's not the good news that leads somebody to Christ. Sometimes it's not the good news. Sometimes it's the bad news that leads someone to Christ. They come to the end of themselves. What lesson was Peter learning in that moment? When we talk about despair, Webster's dictionary, Webster's 1828 dictionary says of the word despair, hopelessness, a destitution of hope, he says, to have no expectation. That is very, very threatening to me, that definition right there, to have no expectation. Expectation is important to me. The perception or the reality that all hope is lost. Despair is the abandonment of all hope, says Noah Webster. The Greek word for despair means this in the Bible. In 2 Corinthians, mark it down, 2 Corinthians 4:8, Paul says, "For we are hard-pressed on every side and yet not crushed. We are perplexed," he says, "but not in despair." And that word, not in despair, exasperia. You recognize that word? To exasperate. Exasperia. The word means to be at an utter loss, to be despondent, believing that one has become lost. The picture is someone lost at sea. They're swallowed with despair. And you don't have to be lost at sea. And you don't have to be walking on this, Sea of Galilee and be sinking to have Jesus rescue you from this tremendous discipline of despair. But you can be caught up in a world that, for whatever reasons, you think that God has abandoned you or somehow God's not real. I can't think of anybody more helpless and hopeless than a person going through this life believing that there is no God. What a tragedy that is. And so we look at this first point. The discipline of despair is this, number one, is that despair drives us closer to Jesus. Will you write that down? The tendency for us is to run and not even talk about despair. I don't want to talk about it, people might say. I don't want to hear that word. But wait a minute. Because God is real, church, listen tonight. God is real. He is alive. And all of a sudden, despair is not the giant that my emotions are telling me that it is. Tonight, no matter who you might be, you can realize this, that despair can drive you closer to Jesus. And listen, Christians are not exempt from despair. When we get our eyes off of Christ, like Peter got his eyes off of Jesus, he began to sink. He saw how boisterous the waves were. J.C. Ryle in his commentary says that it must have happened as Peter was walking on the water, that as the waves were driving the sea up and down, that Peter began to look at the size of the swells rather than the size of the Savior. And you and I can do that. We can look at all the things that scare us. What scares you tonight? Is it some phobia? That's a Greek word for fear. The Bible says that when we meditate on the perfect love of God, that perfect love casts out all fear. God's love begins to permeate our lives, and it's the reality of his love. It doesn't mean that you're running around with little daisies and flowers and sunshine, happy hearts all over your shirt. That's not what he's talking about. He's talking about the reality of God's love coming into your life and so taking you over that it pushes out all the stuff that's not from God. And fear goes out the window. And you meditate on the love of God for you personally. God's love for you is awesome. I want you to put this picture in your mind. Storms are great things to watch as long as you're safe. And this is a famous picture. You guys have all seen this before. Go ahead and leave it up. I've always asked this question. Did that man know in the doorway that wave was coming? What if the door was on the other side of that lighthouse? By the way, that lighthouse, I don't know where it is, but I've seen other pictures of it. It's pretty far out in the ocean. I don't even know how they built the thing. There's a man standing there with the door open with the raging ocean around that lighthouse. Storms. Storms are awesome if you're in a safe place. I remember a couple years ago, we were all out at the river with some friends here from this church. We're having a great time. Our kids were with us. Our dogs are out there. We're goofing off, having a great time. This big storm rolls across the desert. We're watching it. Wow. And we're all acting tough. Yeah, it's a great storm. That's going to be a big storm. Whoa, look at that lightning. Whoa, look at that flash. Wow, it's just rumbling and shaking. And that storm, and you know it's kind of freaky looking when it comes over your head, and those clouds are going like this over your head. It's okay. We're all right. You know? And all of a sudden, right over our heads, kaboom! You know the flash and the boom at the exact same time? And the static electricity, the hair, woo! And the only smart one in the group was Jeff's golden retriever. She took off screaming and went right through the screen door into the house. We just stood out there and acted like, and actually we didn't act tough. When that happened, we all screamed like little schoolgirls and started running. But you're not supposed to know that part. But what compelled Peter to leave the safety of that boat in the midst of a storm? To him, it had become obvious that being with Jesus was better than being in the boat with the guys. I want to know why. I may be wrong, but I don't think it was this moment of heroic, faith-filled action in Peter's life. I think Peter realized, wait a minute, if that's you, Lord, call me out. They had already been primed by the storm. The storm had tossed them up and down. They were already terrified, and maybe your storms are terrifying you. And then they thought, we saw a ghost. And you think, you know what? This terrible thing in my life is bringing me to the brink of life. I'm almost done with it. Something's going on with Peter, and it's a big deal. So much so that in the blackness of the night, he's going to step out onto the open water. That's not normal. I believe that Peter thought, and Peter was thinking, as the others, that they were lost, that this is our moment. But Peter made a great, great move. He'd rather be near Jesus than just hang around with a bunch of guys going down. And that's the key tonight. In the midst of your despair, will you run to Jesus? I don't feel like running. Well, then listen, you're not in despair enough. It's like my mama used to say. She'd say, it's time to eat. I'm not hungry. Well, if you don't eat now, you're not going to eat at all. And then a few hours later, I'm hungry. And my mom was such a tender-hearted thing, and I would abuse her terribly. She'd say, what do you want to eat? And she would make this offer. Well, you can have this and you can have this. I don't want that. I don't want that. Is it me? Do you know kids like that? They do that too? It's like, I don't want that. We want this? No, I don't want that. Then my dad would say, then you're not hungry. Dads are great. It's the voice of wisdom. You're not hungry. Why? Because if you're hungry, you'll eat snails if you're hungry. Oh, I need Jesus. Do you now? Because listen, there's a great, great danger of really, truly wanting Jesus in the midst of your storm versus having the kind of Jesus that you just add him on to the other routines of your life. Jesus is not a module that you add on to your life. He's the eternal God that you come to with your face down on the ground and your laid out before him asking for forgiveness and for rescuing. Lord, rescue me. In the storms of our lives as Christians, as much as we wouldn't want to admit this, they are unavoidable storms. They're difficult and they're all necessary for the believer, because none of us learn much about God on only sunshiny days. In verse 29, it's amazing. Look at verse 29. It says, Jesus said to him, come. And when Peter had come down out of the boat, he walked on the water to go to Jesus. Jesus is teaching right here that he knows exactly what's about to happen. Come on, Peter. And why would Peter do this? What would be the point of it, walking on water? I think he's going to Jesus at any cost.
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5: You know, with all the ads you see on social media and on YouTube and such, I kind of miss old school infomercials. Hey there, I am Katie Evans, and you know the ones where someone's trying to do a very simple task and just for some reason they can't open this jar, and oh no, the whole jar slipped and fell and broke. Oh no, my favorite one, I'll always remember it. It's kind of like in black and white, and someone goes to open a cabinet to grab out a Tupperware or some sort of storage, and everything comes flying out at them. Always made me chuckle as a kid, but it's just like, you know, there's the sham wows, the butt weights, you know, but wait, there's more. And the buy one, get one free, only pay for shipping. And, you know, as a kid, I'm like, wow, these are so great. And as an adult, I'm like, these aren't always the best products. But there is one that I want, and I would love one of those, like, slap chop ones that... Or a little food processor, because I've got a thing that's got like slats at the top and they're sharp and you stick an onion on it and slam it down and it'll cut it, but it's not the easiest. So, you know, if I could find on an infomercial something perfect for me, might just get it.
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17: For even as Moses and Elijah are still alive in heaven today, we also will skip death and rise again to be forever with the Lord. I love what Jesus said when he said in John 11:25, he says, I am the resurrection and the life. He that believes in me, though they die, yet they shall live. And everyone who lives and believes in me will never die. And then he said, do you believe this? Well, guess what? I do. See, you might say, well, wait a second. He said that you'll never die. I've been to Christians' funerals. There's been people that I know were solid in Christ, and I've looked at them in the casket. They were there, dead in the casket. Hold on. This body is a tent. We live in this body. When I talk to you, I'm talking to you. I'm talking to your personality, your spirit that lives inside of this tent of a body. As soon as this body lays down and dies, your spirit, it is gone to be forever with the Lord in heaven. If you're a believer, you go immediately into the presence of God. So no, you never die. The body dies and you will live on. Moses represented the law and Elijah represented the prophets. And Jesus was the fulfillment of both. The law and the prophets. For Jesus fulfilled the law's demands as he was the perfect sacrifice for sin, the sin of all humanity. Romans 10:4 says, for Christ is the end of the law for righteousness to everyone who believes. Because he died and paid the righteous demands of the law. The law says, pay me. You broke the law. I want the cash. You have to pay the penalty. Jesus paid the supreme penalty. In fact, it says that he took the certificate of debt of all of us. The certificate of debt is a list of everything you've done. Now, my list was a long list, okay? It was like a thick book, okay? And he says he nailed our certificate of debt to the cross. And therefore, he has given us his righteousness. Righteousness is a fantastic word, when you understand these biblical terms, because righteousness means that he puts you in right standings with God. Think about that. That's why the Bible says you're saved by grace. Grace is God's unmerited favor, meaning he loves you in spite of you. Think about that. I love you in spite of you. Like, you're a little stinky sometimes. You don't do things right all the time. You mess up. He says, but I love you in spite of you. And so, therefore, I took your certificate of debt, I nailed it to the cross, and therefore, I give you my righteousness, and I allow you to be in right standings with me. And Jesus also fulfilled what the prophets had promised. Acts 10:43 says, of him, all the prophets bear witness that through his name, everyone who believes in him receives forgiveness of sins. That's a good place for a hallelujah right there. Amen. Yes. Yes, Jesus fulfilled the law and the prophets. But Moses and Elijah were not just there for window dressing. They were actually talking with Jesus about a very important event that was going to take place. Now, that isn't recorded here, but it is recorded again in Luke's gospel, because he gives us more details of the same event. Now, he says in Luke 9:30, he says, and behold, two men were talking with him, and they were Moses and Elijah, who appearing in glory were speaking of what? Of his departure, which he was about to accomplish at Jerusalem. His departure, meaning they're going to kill him, and he's going to leave this earth. Now, again, remember, in context of chapter 16, because everything that's written is like, well, what was said before this and what's said after this? So in context of chapter 16, Jesus told his disciples, I'm going to Jerusalem. I am going to suffer at the hands of the religious leaders. Notice, it wasn't Rome who would condemn him. People say, well, no, it was, because it was Pontius Pilate who actually had him crucified. Hold on. Pontius Pilate, the governor of Rome, who was there looking over that area in that district. He tried to get Jesus off, but it's like he tried to get him off multiple times. It was the religious leaders that pushed the point to the point where he had no way out, and he did it for their sakes. Because that's why Pontius Pilate said, I wash my hands of this man's blood, because you know he's innocent. And the Jewish religious leaders said, let his blood be upon us and our children. Yes, it wasn't going to be some crime family. It wasn't going to be a bunch of hoodlums. It was only going to happen at the hands of the religious leaders who felt their grip of power over the people lessen because the people were flocking to Jesus. Remember, the religious leaders of the day were also the politicians in Israel. Most of all of the Sanhedrin, they were both religious leaders and part of the Sanhedrin. The Sanhedrin was the government over Israel. There were 70 members, and they were part of that. And they wanted to have power over the people, just like politicians want to have power over the people today. And look how politicians abuse that power. Remember when they put in their emergency orders because of COVID? Yes, you cannot leave your house until we tell you. You can't do this. You can't go eat at a restaurant unless you're vaccinated. Unless you're vaccinated, yes. And then we found out that, you know, all the things that we were saying that was true, they were saying was, oh no, that's misinformation. And then we find out that all the misinformation was true, and the things that they said were true was misinformation. Oh yes, you have to be vaccinated. Yes, because that way you won't get COVID. And then it's like, well, you can actually get COVID, but you can't transmit it. Oh, well, you can actually transmit it, you know, but you won't die. Oh, well, you can actually get it, transmit it, and you can die. Okay, so why are we being vaccinated again? But you see how they took that power in the emergency form and they used it over our head, just like what they did back in that day. But now Moses and Elijah are talking to Jesus about his departure from earth. How crazy is this? Moses died, and when he died, he was buried by God himself. Nobody knew where the grave of Moses was because God buried him himself. It was unknown to any man. And Elijah, when he ascended to heaven, he ascended in a whirlwind by the power of God, skipping the grave and dying altogether. Now Jesus is going to do both of those things. He's going to die physically and go to the grave, but then yet he will arise again and ascend to heaven like Elijah did. Moses delivered God's people from slavery and the power power of Egypt. Jesus was going to deliver us from the power of sin and death. Moses never mentioned Mount Sinai when he spoke with God. He spent 40 days there two different times, a total of 80 days with God, but he doesn't talk about it here. Nor did Elijah mention the fact that he was on Mount Carmel and God empowered him to pull fire down from heaven. He doesn't mention that. You know, but yet this meeting was all about the welfare of all of humanity and the purpose of why God came to the earth, and that was to be the supreme sacrifice, the holy sacrifice, the unblemished sacrifice Lamb of God that had never sinned, and he would bear all of our sin on his body. Sinless Jesus would die for all of our sin. Yes, two of the most outrageous individuals from the pages of the Old Testament are only concerned and focused on the mission and the purpose at hand, and that is Jesus Christ, our Savior and Lord. Which brings up our point, his peaceful touch. Let's read what happens next. Picking up in verse 4, it says, "Now Peter said to Jesus," this is after they woke up, okay, they were asleep. He says, "Lord, it's good for us to be here. And if you wish, I will make three tabernacles here, one for you, one for Moses, and one for Elijah." And while he was still speaking, like he's just not even letting the word get out here, I mean, he's just going off on, a bright cloud overshadowed them. And behold, a voice out of the cloud said, "This is my beloved Son." Here's the Father now speaking. We have God the Father, God the Son, God the Holy Spirit. You have God the Father now speaking to this. He says, "This is my beloved Son, whom I am well pleased. Listen to him." And when the disciples heard this, they fell down their face to the ground, and they were terrified. They were horrified. Like, what did that voice sound like? Was hard, deep? Was there lightning going off? Who knows? And it's like, but they were terrified. I mean, they're just on the ground, sucking their thumb. "Mommy, mommy." I mean, they're shaking here. In verse 7, "And Jesus came to them, and he touched them. And he says, 'Get up and do not be afraid.' And lifting up their eyes, they saw no one except Jesus himself alone. And as they were coming down from the mountain, Jesus commanded them, saying, 'Well, tell the vision to no one until the Son of Man has been risen from the dead.'" There he is telling them again that he's going to die. How many times? Remember what happened when Jesus died on the cross finally? Remember the disciples all fled? Remember they were all hiding in the upper room like, "Oh, what are we going to do?" You know, it's like, Jesus told you he was going to die. Like, you're acting like this is like a surprise here. He told you how many times? But moving on here, notice Jesus said in verse 9, "Tell nobody about this until after I have risen from the dead." Some might say, "Jesus, like, seriously? Like, hello? Like, I come out of a nap and you're shining like the sun and you're talking to Moses and Elijah. Like, okay, I'm going to scream this and sing it from the rooftops." But Jesus didn't want anything to divert him of why he came. He didn't want the people to know right at that moment that he was God in the flesh, for the people were already wanting to make him their king already anyway. And they already wanted to dump the religious leaders. And they wanted Jesus to rain down some fire and brimstone on the Roman occupation of Israel. Like, get these stinking Romans out of here. And all that was going to happen, but not yet. God is going to do all of those things when he comes back the second time. And he will make every wrong right. Everyone attacking Israel right now, they will be laid to waste. He will take every injustice and make it right. He will dethrone every king and every kingdom. He will destroy every wicked politician and every organization that promotes anything against God's law. All those who make all these laws to make abortion easy, they will be wiped out. All of those that take children and pump hormones into them, tell them they can change their sex at 5 years old, they will be wiped out, along with every evil doer and those who have rejected following Jesus. And there's many that reject him. I was just doing a hospital call and, you know, people are just like, "Well, you know, I know of Jesus and, well, I'm not really practicing. I'm not really following." It's like, okay, well, things haven't got bad enough for you yet, but they will. And then you'll maybe rethink that. See, because one day God will judge and cast into hell everyone. And, you know, that has rejected him. He will cast those away. And you think, well, how could a God of love send people to hell? Like, how is that even possible? And it's like, I will tell you this, God doesn't send anyone to hell. You just said that, Pastor. You're contradicting yourself. No, hold on. God allows you to send yourself to hell by rejecting his free gift of salvation. You have no one to blame but yourself. Anyone that goes to hell, anyone that's going to be in hell one day, they can only blame themselves. Because God is so loving and so kind. I have talked to so many people in my life that just blatantly just blew it off, don't want to hear. How many times has God put roadblocks up to people, has tried to share with people, and they just won't listen? That's why Jesus always says, for him or her who has an ear, let them hear what God speaks to them. But that day the devil will be bound and all the demons that wreaked havoc with him, and they will be thrown into hell. But not at this moment, not 2,000 years ago. This was a time for something that was so much bigger. This was a time to buy all of humanity back by dying for the sin of the world. But let me make things very clear. Though God died for the sin of the world, you only get the sin forgiven when you come to him on his terms. Okay, so it's like he died for the sin of the world, but only those who come on his terms are able to receive the forgiveness. But notice verse 4, again, Peter, James, and John, they were asleep. So Jesus talking with Moses and Elijah must have woke them up, and Peter blurts out again, and that was recorded in Luke chapter 9. But then Peter like comes out of the fog, you know, you hear these people talking in the background. You ever been in a deep sleep? You're taking a nap, and all of a sudden, you know, you hear, you know, and you start kind of coming out of the fog, and all of a sudden, you know, Peter kind of opens his eyes and he looks over. Whoa, there's Jesus. There's Moses and Elijah, and he blurts out, it's good to be here. I wonder what Moses and Elijah were thinking. Like, is he with you? Like, who's this guy? You know, like, who's he? You know, but before they could even ask, Peter says, do you want me to build three tabernacles? One for you, one for Moses, one for Elijah? Again, we're told in Luke 9:33 that Peter didn't realize what he was saying. See, again, Luke is getting this information from Peter. And I can see Peter telling, you know, Luke down the road, you know, like, oh man, I was, oh, geez, yeah, I woke up and I shouldn't have said anything. I was just blurting stuff out. Meaning he just woke up. And Jesus, he's looking at Jesus that looks like the sun, and his clothes are shining like bright LED lights, and is blind in his eyes. And on top of that, he's talking to Moses and Elijah. Yes, it's safe to say, when you're not sure what to say, the best thing you can say is nothing. It's been said, better to say nothing and be thought a fool than to open your mouth and dispel all doubt. Okay, just saying, okay? But notice, how did Peter know it was Moses and Elijah? I mean, did they have name tags on? I mean, did they have jerseys? Moses? You know, I mean, like, how did he know? Was there like a bright light over the top, a neon light that said their names above them? You know, people will ask me at times, they're like, well, when we get to heaven, are we going to recognize people? Because, you know, like the great grandpa that passes away, you know, and he was in his 90s or something like that. He's all shriveled up. Is he going to have a shriveled up old great grandpa body? Or is he going to have, oh, this was grandpa in his 20s when he was in his prime, you know? I mean, so like, I don't know what we're all going to be at that point, but I would imagine that God's probably going to have us in our prime, not in our old age, you know? And of course, you know, so when people say, are we going to recognize people? And I say, well, of course we are. We're not going to be more stupid in heaven than we are here. Okay, I mean, come on, you know. It's like they say that we only use 10% of our brain right now, you know, and 90% we don't even use. So I would think in heaven we're going to have the full capacities that God meant us to have. And so we'll probably be extremely intelligent at that point. And yes, we're going to know all of our acquaintances. We'll know who they are. You know, but again, look at the privilege that the Lord gave to Peter, James, and John. They saw a metamorphosis of the Lord. I mean, they saw Moses and Elijah. I mean, this wasn't by mistake, for they had seen Jesus perform many miracles. They watched Jesus raise people from the dead. They watched Jesus confound the wisest men of their day, and he would just put them into a tailspin in their arguments. They heard his teachings. They've walked with him in private, and they just confessed him to be the Christ, the Messiah, the Savior of the world. But now they're given a glimpse of his divinity, a peek, sneak peek of who he really was, actually being God in the flesh. As his humanity was now being held back by his glory, the veil was taken away, and they're seeing who he really was. I wonder what you would have done. I wonder what you would have said. Well, the Heavenly Father steps in and he says to Peter in verse 5, "This is my beloved Son in whom I am well pleased. Listen to him." That was a nice way of saying to Peter, there's a time to talk, there's a time to be quiet. Peter, shh, quiet, quiet. But he says, "I am." You know, when Jesus was confronted by the religious leaders and they were trying to stump him and what have you, at one point in John chapter 8, you know, they were saying, "You're from your father, the devil." Could you imagine these religious leaders telling Jesus, after he's been healing the sick, making the blind see, making the lame walk, "You're from the devil. You're getting your power from the devil." Like, oh my, that's blasphemy. You are talking to the God of creation here. And then, you know, they said, "But we're from our father, Abraham." And Jesus said, "Well, that's good, you know, because, you know, Abraham longed to see my day, and he saw it." And they're like, "What? Abraham saw your day? What do you mean they saw you? You're not even 50 years old. Abraham's been gone for 1,500 years, 2,000 years. It's like, what do you mean Abraham saw you?" And he says, "Before Abraham was, I am." Okay, so now at that point, when he said that, the Jewish religious leaders knew exactly what he was saying. Now, the Jehovah's Witnesses, which are not Christian, they're a cult, because they take Jesus and they say that Jesus was Michael the Archangel. They strip him of his deity. So it's like they say, "Well, I've asked Jesus in my life. I'm going to heaven because, you know, I've asked Jesus into my heart as my Lord and Savior." It's like, wrong Jesus. You've got Jesus, Michael the Archangel. Wrong Jesus. You don't get eternal life through the wrong Jesus. Jesus, they take this portion of scripture and they say, "Well, Jesus says, I am he," like I'm just a man. You know, like, no. He said, "Before Abraham was born, I am." And what he was saying was, you remember when Moses was talking to God, when God was raising him up to go into Pharaoh, the world governing empire of Egypt, and tell Pharaoh, "Let my people go." Remember, he was speaking to him through a burning bush. And, you know, and Moses is talking and God's just in this burning bush and it's on fire and his smoke's coming up, but the bush isn't on fire. It's not burning, but yet there's fire through the whole thing. And so Moses says, "Well, you want me to go to talk to Pharaoh? Well, who do I say sent me? I can't say I was just talking to some bush. I was on fire. He's going to be thinking I was smoking some bush." Okay. So it's like, you know, "Who do I say sent me?" And he says, "I am that I am." You tell him, "I am sent you." So when Jesus said, "Before Abraham was born, I am," that was a direct reference to Exodus chapter 3, verse 14. And the Jews knew exactly what he was saying, because if you go to the very next verse, in verse 59, they picked up stones to stone him for blasphemy. But of course, it wasn't his time to die, so you're not killing me, you're not stoning me, because it's not my time here. Yes, it was a nice way for God to tell Peter to be quiet. "Listen to my beloved son." And the disciples fell flat on their faces. Wow, what did God's voice sound like, I wonder? Well, it was obviously powerful. And again, maybe there were some lightning bolts going. Who knows? Because verse 6 tells us they were terrified. And the root word of this terrified, they were horrified. They were just petrified, okay? But notice Jesus' peaceful touch. And he said, "Get up. And don't be afraid." Wow, what a blessing. Get up and don't be afraid. Jesus brings peace. I wonder if there's anyone here with us right now that your heart is overwhelmed. You're anxious inside. And God wants you to be peaceful. He wants his peace to fill you. Remember, his peace is a quietness of rest. Now, I want you to think about that for a second, but just put it aside for one moment, and we're going to come right back to it. But right now, we're going to look at our final point, the glory rejected. Let's read what happens next, picking up in verse 10. He says, "And his disciples asked him," they asked Jesus, "Why do the scribes, the teachers of the day, say that Elijah must come first?" And Jesus answered and said, "Elijah is coming and will restore all things. But I say to you that Elijah already came. And they did not recognize him." Who's they? It's the religious leaders, it's the scribes, it's the teachers. "But they did him harm, that they did to him whatever they wished," meaning they harmed him. "So also the Son of Man is going to suffer at their hands," so the religious leaders again. Then the disciples understood that he had spoken to them about John the Baptist. So the scribe said that before the Messiah comes, Elijah would come. So Why? Where did they get that? Because it was recorded in the last book of the Bible, of the Old Testament. It's Malachi chapter 4, verses 5 and 6. And John the Baptist came in the spirit and the power of Elijah. In fact, Jesus already talked about that earlier. But he was killed by King Herod, who cut his head off. And now Jesus was about to die also because the religious leaders have rejected his glory of who he was, that he was God in human form. But it's also recorded in Revelation chapter 11, what appears to be Moses and Elijah coming again, which could be not too long from now, because Revelation 11 describes two individuals, and that description meets Moses and Elijah. It doesn't say Moses and Elijah, but if you look at the description of them, you will come to the same conclusion that it's Moses and Elijah coming again right before the literal second coming of Jesus to planet Earth. That happens 7 years to the day after the rapture of the church happens, when we will be taken and caught up together with the Lord. You can count 7 years, and that's when the second coming will happen. And guess who comes with Jesus when the sky splits in half 7 years after the tribulation? Jesus comes back, not as the meek and mild Savior. Yes, I'm the Lamb of God. No. He comes back with fire in his eyes, has a sword coming out of his mouth. He's got King of Kings and Lord of Lords, and he's here about all judgment, and he's going to wipe out the Antichrist and all the armies that are left on planet Earth.
18: That is all the time we have for today's message. I want to thank you so much for joining us today and encourage you to join us next time as we follow along in our study series through the Gospel of Matthew. 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
4: 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Hey, I am Katie Evans, and if you need prayer or you want to be praying, I have got a great resource for you. Believe it or not, go to the station website and enter the keyword prayer. It is going to redirect you, and that prayer page is filled with prayer requests from so many people. You can pray for others. You can also submit your own prayer request like Cassia did. Heavenly Father, I come before you with a heavy heart carrying pain, disappointment, and unanswered questions. You see everything I have been through, even the things I cannot fully put into words. I ask you now to begin the work of healing within me. Lord, mend the broken places in my heart. Bring comfort where there is hurt, peace where there is confusion, and strength where I feel weak. Help me to release what I cannot control and to trust that you are working behind the scenes for my good. It goes on, but I am running short on time. So she says, I place everything in God's hands, trusting you will make the way even when I cannot see it. In Jesus' name, amen. Cassia, thank you for submitting that prayer request. And we can be praying for you as well if you enter the keyword prayer at the station website.
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7: The bigger issue we're talking about is, why are regular people unable to get out of this path that we're on? 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
25: It was healing. It was powerful. It was Christ at work directly, intimately. 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
24: Last time on Focus on the Family with Jim Daly, Sarah Zagorski shared her deeply personal story of surviving an abortion and God's work in her life in her childhood. And we're so glad you've joined us. I'm John Fuller.
26: John, we did have a really good heartfelt visit with Sarah last time, and we're going to continue today to talk about the things that she experienced as a baby, as a preborn, and then in both a real turbulent and unhealthy environment with her birth mom, and then eventually into foster care and what that did for her spiritually. And we said last time, her mom eventually came to the Lord, and that's a very good place to start the discussion, that there is always hope in Christ. And I'm sure there's women listening that are feeling guilty, feeling shame. And I'm telling you, you can put that at the foot of the cross. Call us. We have caring Christian counselors. Let us talk to you about what redemption means in Christ. And even like Sarah's mom, who had a very difficult life, found eternal life at the end of this life.
24: Yeah, give us a call if we can help you in any way. Our number is 800, the letter A, in the word family.
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26: Appreciate that effort to hang in and go. You know, it's hard to talk about your life. I mean, you're exposing all these pains. And so I really want to say thank you, because that's not easy.

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3: What was happening?
4: Sure. So the first entrance into foster care was at 16 months. And it was, at that time, I was, of course, too young to remember many things then. But I went through the process of what is common in foster care as reunification attempts with my birth
3: family.
4: That
3: was the number one goal.
4: That's the number one goal of foster care all the time, every time.
3: Try to get you back with your biological parent or parents.
4: Correct. Yeah. And I went through those reunification attempts multiple times, as the state is often leaning toward trying to give that birth family every opportunity to improve their life and become the parents that where a child can be protected and safe. So during those reunification attempts, of course, it was very heartbreaking for my foster family, even though they had really released me to the Lord. But they did get calls, you know, middle of the night, Sarah has to go home. And that's what happened. Sarah had to go home. And I definitely had such a great love for my mother and for my siblings. I wanted it to be a perfect haven. And I even made this huge castle at my foster parents' house of our family living all together in love and in harmony, you know. But that was a fantasy. That wasn't reality, right?
3: But it's what your heart wished for.
4: It's what my heart wished for.
3: Yeah.
4: And especially with my mother and my sisters, I really wanted to be back with them. Like I said, my mother had three more children after me, a set of twins, who I often, during that reunification period, would protect, would bring into bathrooms and get food with, and those sort of things. So I had deep bonds with these individuals.
3: How did the Christian family that was your initial foster family, how did they care for you that made that impact on you spiritually, particularly? And again, I just would encourage more Christian families to consider, if you want to go to the chaos of the world, there's no greater chaos than foster care. Mm-hmm. And of course, the scripture talks about bringing God's shalom, his peace, into this world of chaos, which is a sinful world.
4: Right.
3: So you look at it, you want to jump into the deep end of the pool and do a lot of good work. Jump into foster care. But speak to that dynamic of your Christian foster parents.
4: Sure.
3: And how did that unfold?
4: Yeah, I'll give you a couple of examples. So one of the ways in which they were involved when I was even reunited with my family is they were still in my mother's life, because my mother still allowed that because she was overwhelmed with the many children she had. And they would bring food and clothes to my family. They'd make hygiene boxes and bring to my mother to try to help them during those times. And also, there was a time where my mother allowed for, again, this was during a time where I was still with the family, where they allowed for my previous foster family, you could classify as at this point, to take me to school. And my adopted mom was an elementary teacher. So she enrolled me in the school she went to, and she would pick me up from my house, my birth parents' house, and she would bring a change of clothes because my clothes were not suitable for wearing. And she would bring baby wipes and those kind of materials to clean me up before school and then bring me back. And that was so powerful because it showed her love for me, regardless of how foster care panned out for them.
3: Yeah.
4: You know, how it really panned out for them.
3: Well, and the dignity. When you look at that and felt that at the time, you got me crying now, but that being aware of that. In itself is really amazing.
4: Yeah.
3: You know, what's happening to me right now?
4: Yeah, it was healing. It was powerful. It was Christ at work directly, intimately. And, you know, they would throw birthday parties for my other siblings. They did everything within their means to support my mother and her and her children. And of course, they said from the beginning, regardless of how this turns out, we're going to love Sarah no matter what happens to her, you know. And that was powerful. They were committed to the end, a long-term situation.
3: You know, this is maybe an unanswerable question, but we share some similarities. Mine was not as tragic as yours, but was it enough

0: to offset the lack of what you may have perceived as normal or love from mom and dad that you didn't really have.
1: It did not replace mm-hmm. that. It was something that provided hope throughout the process,
0: yeah.
1: which was life-saving for me to have hope at all.
0: And I think one of the difficulties for us that have done foster care, all you can do is show up. You can't make that happen in a child's heart.
1: Mm-hmm. Mm-hmm.
0: You know, and the best way to get there is by loving them, by helping them. I mean, what she did for you with clothing and wipes, and that is love. You interpreted it correctly.
1: Yes.
0: That's the big difference.
1: Yes. And then after a reunification attempt, when I was placed back in their care, I was riding with her and I asked her, and I know this hurt her deeply. I said to her, "Why didn't you come get me? Why didn't you come help me?" But she couldn't at that time because the state had required that I go back. And so she bore those wounds too. She was a part of this.
0: Yeah.
1: You know, she suffered too in that. And now I completely understand as an adult why she couldn't just come get me.
0: Yeah.
1: You know?
0: All right, to give us a little oxygen and get the wetness out of our eyes, I want to make a statement here that I think is really cool. And that's the role Adventures in Odyssey, the radio drama, played in your life at this time. And, you know, for all the donors that support Focus that helped do that, I mean, it, you know, we're committed to Odyssey. We have a movie coming out, I think September or October at your theaters. Mm-hmm. You're going to want to go support the ministry by going. But how did Odyssey help you?
1: Odyssey was amazing. So I was first introduced to Odyssey in my foster care family. At that time, I believe Chick-fil-A would give a tape. And I listened to one tape and I suddenly wanted every album that ever existed. But the beautiful thing about Odyssey is it brings the gospel into the child's life, right? So you have the mentorship of Wit. You have Connie, who comes to maturity of faith. You have Eugene, who during the 90s, you know, who comes to saving faith. But it's always introduced in a way that a child can understand. And of course, it has many Bible stories. So I was really fed and nurtured and discipled through that.
0: That's
1: I know that sounds unbelievable, but it is true.
0: And you're not the only one. I mean, thousands of now adults said that when they were children, Odyssey was what gave them the foundation.
1: Yeah.
0: So, you know, you go to Sunday school and that's really good and helpful. But when you could do that radio drama.
1: Yes.
0: And, you know, envision these stories unfolding in what you perceive as a child to be a real life place and Wit a real character.
1: Right.
0: And, you know, the grandpa you never had. And,
1: right.
0: You know, just all those great lessons. Mm-hmm. And the writers are spectacular. Paul.
1: Yes.
0: And so many others. Dave mm-hmm. Arnold. And we're so grateful for the talent of being able to do that. And we're looking forward to that movie and the 13 episodes that are going to stream after that.
2: Yeah, you can find out all about this new animated Adventures in Odyssey film. We're so excited about it. Learn more about it and support the work. It's going to take a lot of financial resources to get this project off the ground, and you can start by going to focusonthefamily.com/broadcast.
0: Speak to the adoption now, the Christian family that said yes, we'll adopt Sarah. Wow.
1: Sure.
0: Tell me about that emotion.
1: Yeah. So at nine, so 1999, the state had terminated my mother's parental rights, which of course is a tragedy on its own, and terminated her rights for myself and for my three younger siblings. My older siblings, unfortunately, were in group homes or they aged out of foster care. Mm. It was very tragic to witness and see. But I remember my adoption day very specifically because I had to go before a judge and I actually threw up before the whole event.
0: Just being so nervous?
1: So nervous. And the judge asked me, it was like a moment of decision moment, which I think is very unusual. But the judge asked me in front of my foster family, you know, petitioning to adopt me, where I wanted to live.
0: Hmm. You're nine.
1: I'm nine.
0: Yeah.
1: I'm nine. And I knew enough, again, that I would not survive in that environment anymore. But it was devastating and heartbreaking all at the same time and also relieving at the same time, right? So at that point, I was given a huge gift, though, which was permanence, which every child needs is permanence. And that was the gift that began to mature me and help me grow my relationship with Christ and really shifted the direction of my entire life after that moment.
0: I so feel what you're talking about. Mm-hmm. I really do. I had to tell my dad I didn't want to live with him when I was 10. Mm. because that's what my siblings thought needed to happen. And it's true, he was an alcoholic, it wasn't healthy, and I moved in with my brother. But to say that to him, and he just got up, came over, hugged me, and said, I love you.
1: Yeah, and the pain for, you know, that I went through later on as a teenager and things like that, of this belief that was circulated that I somehow chose this at nine, right? I had nothing to do with it. You know, I answered the question, but it was already decided that my mother's rights were terminated. So it's very painful. It's very difficult.
0: Well, in the beautiful way that you describe that, in your heart, you know, this is safety.
1: Right.
0: Making this decision puts me in a place where there's food and love and comfort. And over here, it's chaos and danger. And I don't know if I'll be able to eat. Those aren't very good choices.
1: Right.
0: I mean, really, the other one is without your mom, whom you love.
1: Right.
0: And speak to that, you know, that other thing that some people that haven't been in the situation, the unbelievable love a child can have for their parent, as imperfect as they are. It is amazing how we can love as a child through all the bad stuff.
1: Oh, I adored my mother. I loved her with all my heart. I never wanted that to happen. I never wanted that to be my life story, to leave her. And I always wanted her to improve. I wanted it. I believed I had this childlike, you can call it being naive, but I believed she would pull through and things would improve. But time and time again, I learned it didn't improve, you know. But the love never changed. The love never changed.
2: Sarah, if I have it right, your adoptive mom had an abortion element to her story. And and her story has led you to this point of speaking so boldly for life. Is that right?
1: That's correct. Yes. My adopted mother is another heroine in my life. She had an abortion in Milwaukee, Wisconsin. When she was in her 20s, and that was the only pregnancy she ever had. And she came to her moment of decision at the age of 40 and cried out to God because she was suicidal over that abortion and was convicted that that was ending his child's life, the Lord's child's life, and then started her own healing journey. And after her healing journey, she began counseling other women on the and post-abortion recovery. And seeing her witness really inspired me. I she would hold a sign outside facilities that said, "I had an abortion. Please come talk to me."
0: Wow.
1: And I got to witness that devotion, and also got to witness her ministry, or I would say her attempt at ministry to my mother of healing, of what it looks like to heal from this. God can forgive you. God will forgive you. You know, and you can be set free.
0: You know, I want to ask this tenderly, because so often in doing foster care, you're given a sheet. Are you able to accept? And then there's a whole list of things. Food hoarding, head knocking. It can be lighting fires. I mean, there's no normal box.
1: Right.
0: I remember filling that sheet out and I looked at Jean, sexual orientation issues, all kinds of things. And you look at that list and you go, wow, okay. What are you willing to check that you're willing to bring into your home? Peaceful Christian home. And again, in our experience, we had one child who was a food hoarder because they probably had the same circumstance you had. And every morning we started with him and he would say, "Can I have a bowl of cereal? Can I have pancakes? Can I have toast? Can I have bacon? Can I?" And this mound of food I would make for him. I mean, this went on for like 3 months. And then one day, it's like he figured it out that if he asked for it, it would be there. And that was the last time he did it. It was just the weirdest thing. It's just like he just needed to know, which we would call food security, that if he asked for it, it would be there. And then he just went back to a bowl of cereal. And I was just really attentive to that in that moment. All he needed. And, you know, we threw a bunch of pancakes away. What's the big deal? But it changed him and his ability to be secure that he had a place to eat. I mean, that's what we're talking about in that context. Do you feel like when you look back on your life, did you come into that foster and adoptive situation with baggage? What were the boxes for you?
1: Oh, 100%. Absolutely. No doubt. I saw many Christian counselors. I saw psychiatrists. I saw many different specialists in mental health things. I had food. I had issues with food disorders.
0: Wait, come on. That's completely reasonable.
1: Just the I mean, it's just the truth. You, right. Your body remembers the trauma you've experienced.
0: Yeah.
1: That was true for me. So I had to go through a lot of healing and recovery from that time in my life. Yeah. But my Christian foster care parents, later adopted parents, provided that support. They provided, there were times as a teenager I was suicidal. I mean, it wasn't pretty, you know, but it was Christ throughout it and them alongside me.
0: Wow.
1: Yeah.
0: I mean, just steady.
1: Steady, consistent.
0: Consistent.
1: Absolutely.
0: I mean, that's so good. I mean, we would look at you today and how you're expressing yourself. We're going, wow, she's an amazing woman. But you had difficulty.
1: Yes,
0: I just want to make sure that is there and people know that. You have to work out those things.
1: Yeah. And then too, the tragedy in my family, not to be so sober with you today, but the tragedy with my family is I've had three siblings pass away. Both, and then my mother passed away and my stepfather passed away. So a lot of tragedy, and a lot of that comes from the ramifications of the abuse and the pain they experienced in their life.
0: You know, Sarah, this is an extreme situation, obviously, and you know, all the degradation that you were facing. And again, I'm so proud of you. Mm-hmm. I wish I could have been there to be that foster dad for you. Gene would have been right there with you. But I'm thinking of even intact biological homes where things go wrong. You know, this is far more desperate, but it's like every marriage and every family is a stench to Satan, and he's going to try to crush us at every turn. Mm-hmm. Look at the unfortunate impact he's had on marriage in this country.
1: Oh, absolutely.
0: But in that context, that woman that had that abortion, who, you know, many in the church, and that's just a real statistic, like 1 in 4 women have had an abortion. And that data set, from what I understand, is very similar to the women attending church. Mm-hmm. So there's this guilt. There's this, and you know, women are so good at bearing guilt.
1: Mm-hmm.
0: You really do look at yourselves first and say, what did I do?
1: Right.
0: How does a woman really feel like God could take that from her, take that sin and set her free? Is it possible, really?
1: Absolutely. It's just the simple fact of the cross that Jesus died on. He died for the sins of humanity, whatever that sin may be. It covers it. It erased, she's white as snow. And I believe that with all my heart, because I've seen it with my adopted mother, and I saw the suffering and the guilt from my birth mother, right? But the cross levels us all out. We're all sinful. We all are prone. The scripture says our hearts are desperately wicked without the Lord. But the Lord wants us to be free. And that's what he wants for that post-abortive woman, to be free of that guilt, free of that shame, acknowledging it for what it is first, right? Having moral responsibility, understanding I ended the life of your child, Lord. But then to experience the freedom afterward of, I don't have to carry this anymore. Jesus bore it for me on the cross.
0: Yeah, that is so good. And I think that's the main thing that I wanted to get across. If you're in that spot, you just can't feel it. Maybe you've tried. You've gone down at your church several times. It just hasn't felt like it's gotten to that point where you feel free of that sin.
1: Mm-hmm.
0: Give us a call. We have caring Christian counselors that can help. What in that ingredient, if I could call it that, talking to women, counseling women, working in the pro-life movement, what tends to be the most positive way that a woman can get there? What are those things that pour into her life?
1: So a couple of things I think are important to remember is that a woman that's making the abortion decision is often a woman in a, what would be described as a crisis situation, not thinking through the future, only thinking about the here and now, right? But what they really need from the Christian community is this understanding of, we are going to show you compassion. We're going to show you understanding about what is going on in your life, and we're going to help you and unravel how you can raise your child with support. And that's really important, because women in these situations, they don't have the luxury of judgment. And I don't say judgment as if we are somehow condoning abortion. We're never condoning abortion. Right. We're always telling the truth about what abortion does.
0: Yeah.
1: But we're reaching in. We are trying to get in her shoes and say, let's go through it together. Let's walk through this together. How can I help you before you make this decision? Let's look at every other way that your life could be. And let's also look at the future of what your life could be. It's walking her through that. And if she's a Christian, reaching out to her with the message of the gospel and the message of hope, and that that she will not be in this moment forever.
0: I just hope people, women particularly in this situation, will grab a hold of that. Don't live in that despair, that guilt, that shame. Let's work together to get you to a healthier place. And you're doing so much to do that. Thank you for what you've done. You know, let me end here because we've had this experience. You said you showed up in a stained nightgown and a half a bottle of Coke or something, right?
1: Yes, that's right.
0: That's so typical. What's really typical for foster care, which it was true of me. I had a hefty bag, you know, a garbage bag of clothes that I, and when we probably had 15 kids come through our home over 8 years or so with foster, always the same story. It was a trash bag of clothes. So one thing that we've done here with the team, Dr. Sharon Ford and the team that work every day to help kids get connected into foster care and foster families, Christians to step up, and I so appreciate what they do each and every day, but they created a suitcase bundle. And so that dignity issue, you know, like what you felt.
1: Yeah.
0: So we're able to supply, you're able to supply a duffel bag with a children's Bible, with a little teddy bear or stuffed animal, with a handwritten note that the team or the church that we work with to put these kits together, they'll sign those cards to that child saying, you're worthy, we see you, you're made in the image of God, we love you. And join that. I mean, that is like the easiest thing you can do. We're not asking you directly to be in foster care, but can you do that? Can we? We've given, I think, over 50,000 of these away to local foster agencies to work with, and they love it. So let's be the light of Christ as Christians. Let's supply that to show dignity. In addition, we want to expose you to the great work of Wait No More, our foster adoption efforts here at Focus. Go to the website, call us, whatever the Lord's laying on your heart. If he's saying you can come around and provide help to a foster family, it's called respite care, and it's a word that simply means get around them, maybe go shopping for them, do their laundry, whatever might be helpful to them. And then it just keeps going from there. I love my wife, Jean. When we were talking about this program at Focus and I got home and she said, if you're going to ask other people to do it, then we need to do it. And I said, no, I was the foster kid. I paid my dues. Isn't that terrible? No, I think about it. She just gave me that great wife eye. Like, that sounds dumb.
1: A lot of Christians think the only way to support foster care efforts is to foster themselves, but the foster care community needs support in a lot of other ways.
0: Yeah, they have found, we have found it, like a 5-to-1 ratio for every, if in your church a family does foster care, if 5 families will just gather around them and help them with the things that I'm talking about, shopping and other things, they'll be very successful in that. They just need help. They need a weekend break, all those kinds of things.
1: Right.
0: So Sarah, with all of that, just thank you so much for being with us. I am already, I just want to be your dad. I just so appreciate, I'm so proud of you and what you've done. I'm grateful you were here for the internship all those years ago. You're like my star person and listen to Odyssey and just God bless you as he obviously has been doing since you were born. And even before you were born, he was in your corner.
1: Yes.
0: Nothing better.
1: Covenant of love.
0: Covenant of love.
2: Yeah. 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
3: 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I've discovered that my dad has a growing collection of pie plates. Hey there, I am Katie Evans, and it started a couple years back with a yard sale pie plate, and it had a strawberry pie recipe on it, and so my dad decided to make it. He loved it. Well, I'm not sure when, but I think it's been sometime in the last couple weeks, I went out to hang out with my parents and saw my dad had acquired another pie plate, this one with a cherry pie recipe. I don't think he's tried it yet, tried baking it, but he has. He definitely didn't share the pie with me, which is a whole other issue all unto itself. So gonna have to ask him about that one. And if he hasn't tried it yet, well, why not this weekend? Hey, Dad, if you're listening, maybe bake a cherry pie and a strawberry pie. Maybe make some of your famous ice cream. I don't know. My dad loves it, and I just think it's so funny that he is just starting to love baking homemade pies. And let me tell you, he's pretty good at it.
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9: 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It's my pleasure to share the living word of God with you. We're studying the book of Joshua. We've been in the book of Joshua chapter 6, and we've been studying the conquest. We've decided to spend a little more time to go a little deeper into the details of these verses and talk about how Joshua strategically took over Jericho. How do those Old Testament principles apply to us today? Today we're going to learn the importance of order. Order which leads to obedience, and obedience which establishes your voice. Nothing of value happens without order, without process. I spent hours yesterday just going over my life plan, looking at my brand identity, reviewing my mission statement, my pitch deck, my brand story, my business model. Oh, there's so much to it. Let's go back to Joshua 6.
10: Whatever he has called you to do, whatever purpose he has given to you, he's going to complete. He will never start anything without the intention of completing it. Now, let's go back to the context of the passage and understand the dynamics of the play of the key players in making this happen. Number one, on the first day, first you have an order. You have an order, which means you have your armed guards. You have some strategy. This is what I was telling you. Prepare your strategy for what it is you want to purchase. Get you a budget, get you a plan, get your degree, go to school, whatever it is, network with the right people, get you a strategy, and line it up in order. God honors order. When I have a vision to do something, I like to do it. I just like to do it, and I don't always pre-plan the steps and write it out. I just do it as I go along. But I do find it is much more effective to actually map it out. Definitely in my profession, in IT, nothing is done without mapping it out first. There's no point in even trying to develop or build anything without mapping it out. So order in your life precedes the conquest. This is what I'm saying. The order is one. Making sure that you're in the right relationships, making sure that you are following the right people, or you're leading the right people, or making sure that you're going around the right city. make sure that you're going around the right city, that you're actually taking over the right place. So order is going to be key. Making sure that you have, listen, not only a strategic war approach, but a spiritual approach. So you have a priest, you have a covering. In that order, you have your physical strategic approach, your plan, go to school, whatever that is. But then you have your priestly approach, which means you are getting a word from God. You have a covering from on high, a connection with God through another means to confirm and affirm things that you've heard about where you're going. And then in the order, you have the Ark of the Covenant. The third thing is the presence of the Lord. The presence of the Lord. Let me go back to the priest. The priests offer the sound. They create the sound. Remember, faith comes by hearing, hearing by the word of God. And I think this is appropriate here because the sound to the enemy produces fear, but the sound to the believer produces faith. Let me say that again. So that when we blow the trumpet, when the priest blows the trumpet, it is the sound of fear to our opponent, but it is the sound of faith to us. The Bible says he confounds the wise with the simple things. He uses the gospel to actually trip up those who think they know it all. So it is the simplicity of the gospel that he uses to give us great faith. There are often passages that talk about he makes the last first and the first last. He uses the weak things to defeat the strong. So it's the concept of what we get, what looks like little to us is for our faith, but to the others, it is creating tremendous fear. Remember also when David slew Goliath. Goliath was a huge, big old dude. And David had 5 smooth stones and a slingshot. Goliath was not necessarily afraid at first, but it wasn't until perhaps I would think that the sound from the sling that came and the thump that of him hitting the ground created this sense of fear that, oh, I might actually be doomed here. David defeated Goliath and he cut his head off and brought it back to show that he conquered them. So the sound, you have the physical aspect of the armed men, you have the sound from the priest who preaches, who sounds the alarm, who blows the trumpet, the horn of God to give you faith. And then you have the third thing, which is the presence of the Lord by the Ark of the Covenant, that his presence is with you. Now, listen, this is a very true aspect as well. You have to have a worship life. You have to have a prayer life that garners the presence of God. The Ark of the Covenant, listen, the Ark of the Covenant represents the whole tabernacle. It represents, remember the tabernacle, the temple, the tabernacle they had where the Ark of the Covenant was the center point of why it was set up, so that the people could come to offer atonement for their sins, make sacrifices, and the priests would go into the Holy of Holies and make an offering before the Lord, burning incense. And so the prayers of the righteous, which represent the incense going up to heaven, the smoke going up to heaven. So all in this tabernacle were the prayers of the saints and the sacrifices of the saints for sin, which manifested before the presence of the Lord. So the presence of the Lord then also keeps you not feeling guilty about your sin while you're making this conquest, keeps you understanding that sin has no more dominion over you. You actually are in a position of ownership over your own sin, that sin no longer can make you do anything. Clearly, you sin at this point. Any believer sins at this point because they choose to. No such thing as the devil made you do it. No, you chose to. And so it is punishable because you had the ability to make a choice. So you have the presence of the Lord that atones for your sin. You have the presence of the Lord that hears your prayer through the conquest. You have the presence of the Lord that goes before you and make sure that you are able to get in. So the Ark of the Covenant, mind you, is before you, the people. And so that's the last aspect, that you have first the physical element of the guard who are going to physically fight. Then you have the priest blowing the trumpet, the sound. Then you have the Ark of the Covenant, which is the presence of the Lord. And then you have the people who are following after. Now, here we are. You have the order. I said number one. Number two, you have the obedience. The obedience. You have the order, which means you line up your life. Listen carefully. You line up your life with physical things that you decide to do. They're going to put you in a position to win. Make sure you're involved in some church. You're getting a regular, steady, consistent word from some priest who's blowing the horn. You got to go to church or you got to get a word. And I don't know. I study on my own. Oh, okay. Okay. I just don't think God would call pastors and teachers and apostles and prophets, like he said in Ephesians, if we could all just study on our own. When you go to college, it's funny. You pay thousands and thousands and thousands of dollars to go to college every day. And you can buy the books, the same books that the professors use. You can buy them at the store. But why do we pay thousands of dollars to go to college? Because we don't have the discipline to study it on our own. We don't have the discipline and we don't have the knowledge to be able to comprehend it and teach ourselves this viable information. So we go to institutions, we go to places that aren't perfect, that have errors, that have flaws. You can choose different, all kinds of different colleges. You can choose college because of their sports program. You can choose college because of the landscape. You can choose college because of it's an HBCU. You want to be around your people, whatever. Different reasons. You can go to church for different reasons. Just make sure when you go to that church, you are hearing from God, that the voice is sounding, that when you go to that church, he speaks to you. Why sit in the church and the man or the woman isn't speaking to you? Why stay at a church because that's where you grew up? Why stay somewhere where you're held hostage? That's slavery again. That's Egypt. Let me say that again. Wherever you are hostage, wherever you are enslaved, you have not crossed the Jordan. Jordan is about freedom. Jordan is about release. Jordan is about God getting you out of something to bring you into a new place. Why stay at a church where you're not hearing the voice? Why? Why would you stay where you're not? And don't make an excuse. Well, I don't want to leave my mama. I don't want to leave my nephews. I don't want to leave my cousins. That's what my daddy wants me to stay here. My family wants me. I don't care. Your conquest is contingent upon you hearing the voice. Now, guess what? What if God said on the seventh time, shout when you hear the trumpet, but you can't hear the trumpet because you can't hear the voice. You can't hear the sound. So you missed the shout. So your wall didn't fall down. Do you get what I'm saying? Your wall didn't fall down because you didn't hear the voice, which means you weren't in a position of order, which means you are out of the position to be obedient to God. Is this making sense? So you have to have the order of your life by submitting yourself to a group of people, a leadership, a spiritual covering, so that you can hear the voice. That then provides the order, but then the obedience comes into play when you have to obey what God says. So the voice and the presence of the Lord confirms that voice. The presence of the Lord confirms that voice. So not only do you hear a word spoken to you, this is important because people miss this. Not only when you go to a church or a ministry or a place of fellowship where you hear the Lord speaking to you and you identify with it, you sense the presence of the Lord on your life. That after you even leave the service, the residue of God's presence carries on with you. It's another sign that you're in order and that you're in the position to be obedient. You cannot be obedient if you're not in order. Because if you're not in order, you're not going to get the right instructions. You can't be obedient to what you didn't hear. And God is not asking you to be a lone ranger and create your own instructions. I'm saying it again. God is not asking you to be a lone ranger and create your own instructions. He is not. It is not your plan that you're asking God to stamp off approval on. It is God's plan, and he's asking you to be used to fulfill it. You have the order. You have the obedience. What is the obedience? Walk around, compass Jericho once a day for 6 days. Don't say a word. Let the priest sound the trumpet. In other words, for 6 days, take instruction, wait, be patient, but also move. Listen to that. Be patient, but also move. Move forward in the things of God, but listen, step out on faith. You're not going to get the whole plan. Step out on faith, move forward, be obedient. Now, on the seventh day, go around seven times. Well, I'm tired, Lord. I walked around here once for 6 days. I'm tired. My knee hurt, Lord. I'm tired. Or somebody picked on me. And mind you, the devil is going to try to do everything possible to get you out of sorts, to get you out of order, and to get you out of obedience. He's going to try it. But you have to make it to the seventh day. You have to make it to the qualifying point where you hear on the seventh day for your choice, your chance to shout. The shout then is, listen to this. The shout is then the declaration, which it is the clarion, which compares to the sound of the trumpets. Watch this. To this point, we've been having the priests blow the trumpet. But on the seventh day, at the point where it's time for you to conquer, God says, mimic what the priest has done for 6 days. Watch this. God says, mimic, listen, the order and the obedience positions you to get your voice. What he's doing, listen, anybody who does a concert, anybody, I'm a speaker, I barely sing, people who use their voice, they condition it, they prepare it, they don't scream and yell before they're getting ready to perform. They cover it. They wrap it in a scarf. My family sings. So you drink warm water. You prepare the voice. You protect the voice. Do you get what I'm saying? God protects you. He prepares you for the 6 days. Now watch this. Remember, the seventh day indicates what? Completion. At the point that you are able to establish a bona fide voice, at the place where you listen, at the place and the point where you begin to know who you are, what gifts you have, and what God has called you to do, then you begin to amplify your voice. Your voice becomes the clarion that gives message or credence to the actions you're about to take. Well, what are the actions? The actions are, I'm taking over Jericho. The clarion is, shout, for the Lord has given you the city. Yeah. So the shout precedes the action of the takeover. That the voice, listen, that you must, before you go in to take it over, you've got to know what to say. I'll say that again. before you go in to take it over, you've got to know what to say. So this voice of yours mimics the sound of the trumpets. And the priest has basically done what? Trained you of what to sound like when it comes time to tear down the wall. Is anybody getting this? All right. So let me give you the third point then, because we have this last dynamic. Remember, we had the physical element of the guards in front. You had the priests with the trumpet. You have the Ark of the Covenant, which is the presence of the Lord. Then you, I feel something. Hold on. I feel something. You have the Ark of the Covenant, which is the presence of the Lord. Then you have the people. But then you have, you have the invisible army of God. Now, remember, I talked about this sermon a couple months ago. It was entitled, "When You Move, I Move." In other words, when you move, God moves. That there is a point in time when God is in front of you. That there is a time when God is in front of you and leading you. And then there is a point of time when God may be between you and the enemy. Listen, God never has a reason to be behind you unless the enemy is pursuing you. So God will either be in front of you or he will be between you and the enemy who is pursuing you. So remember, the Israelites came to the Red Sea. They couldn't move forward and they were stopped. And so God got behind them so that he could protect them from Pharaoh. And he dropped the pillar of fire right in between the Pharaoh so that he couldn't do anything to them until Moses put forth his rod and parted the Red Sea. And watch this. When the people began to move into the Red Sea, guess what? God moved from in between them and moved above them. You're going to miss this. So God is at some point in front of you, leading you. But if you ever get to a place where your enemy is dogging your steps and pursuing you, then he will get behind you to protect you until it is time to move forward again. And then when you move forward, then he will move above you. So watch this. So we have this view of the people of God moving forward to take over this land. You have the army that's ready to fight. You have the priest that's preaching like mad men and women. They sounding the alarm. They preaching like crazy. Pastor Cherry coming every Sunday preaching, sweating up a storm, getting all excited because he's sounding the alarm and somebody is close to their conquest. Somebody's seventh day is coming. The priest is sounding it. The Ark of the Covenant is there. The presence of the Lord is there. PCN and the people in the church, the members there, create an atmosphere of worship that brings the presence of the Lord, which is all to the benefit of the reward, the people who are coming up behind you, who are sitting in the pew, you right there, who's sitting there singing the song, or you who don't want to participate, don't want to be involved, you, whoever you are in the position. God is setting up this sample or simile of a church to be a sign or a symbol of what's in real life for you to conquest. But then up above you is the army and the host of God. Now watch this. Watch when it kicks in. Watch when it kicks in. The Bible said in verse 16, he said, "It came to pass the seventh time when the priest blew the trumpet, Joshua said unto the people," what? "Shout, for the Lord has given you the city." And the Bible says that the wall came tumbling down. It fell because they shouted. So the voice was established. Now watch this. And I said this the first time I brought this up, that I don't believe it was the strength of the shout that knocked down the wall. I think the shout from the people was a sign to the host of heaven, the angelic host, the army of God, to actually push down the wall. The physical army goes before us. Then you have the priest who's sounding the trumpet. You have the Ark of the Covenant. You have the sound of the people who shout. And then the priest sounds for the people people sound for the host of the army of the Lord, and the army pushes. So the priest sounds, the people sound, and the army of the Lord pushes. Get it? So God kicks in when you establish your voice.
9: Well, beloved, this time around, you're going to need to speak up. You're going to need to establish your own voice. People need to hear you. This promise is for you. God called you. It involves you. God wants to hear from you. Get in touch with God. Get the order in your life. Get the obedience. Connect with that priest and that voice from heaven so you can establish your voice for His glory. This is your season. This is your time. God is developing you for a purpose. Will you walk in it? Will you be the man or woman of God He's called you to be? Stay tuned, my beloved. Let's go deeper in the conquest. Until next time, God bless you.
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11: Back in my day, June was for dads and grads. Hey there, I am Katie Evans, and I only say that because now I'm seeing a lot of, like, for moms and grads, because so many school years now end in May. They begin in August and end in May, and so graduations are now in May, but it doesn't roll off the tongue like dads and grads. I don't know. We'll come up with something, you know. Moms and Brahms. Great radical overachieving metrics? I don't know. I'll come up with something, but yes, Mother's Day is in May. Father's Day coming up in June. Grads somewhere in May or in June. So if you are graduating, even if it doesn't rhyme, I want to say congratulations. I'm cheering you on here from the background. Gotta say, I'm glad I am done with school. Sometimes wish I could go back to college, though. Definitely wish there were some resources I had used a little bit more. But hey, you can't rewind the clock. So congrats to all the moms, dads, and grads out there this May and June.
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15: The debate on health care is, it's a privilege, because if we were to use the term right as it applies to the Constitution, and if government should provide something to the population because it's a right, then it would make sense that the government would have to provide every citizen a firearm because of the Second Amendment. Because that's a right. But I don't think the government's going to do that. 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
20: Today, I want to teach a lesson, pose a question, actually, in regards to faith in the gospel. Help me to say faith in the gospel. Now, off the top, I want to remind you of what the gospel is, and I'll do this maybe two or three times during this teaching today, because I have found out through sheer observation, talking to other pastors, and of course pastoring myself, that one of the major problems in the American church is a shallow understanding of the essence of the gospel. If an individual would sit back and reflect on the fact that the creator of the universe decided to become a human being. And he became a human being because of a desire to set people free from the tyranny of Satan and sin. Jesus died on that cross to save us from sin and for us to come out of sin. Now, why was that necessary? It was necessary because of the rebellion of Adam in the Garden of Eden. God had told Adam what to do, and Adam refused to obey God. and that caused you and I to be born sinners. You did not become a sinner because you did something bad. You did something bad because you were a sinner. You didn't become a sinner because you committed adultery or lied or stole something or whatever. No, it was in your nature to sin. This is the reason why somebody had to pay for your sins. And the only person who could pay for your sins was God himself. The Bible says that God calls the Virgin Mary to become pregnant.

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3: Make sacrifices because of that faith. Let that stew in your mind for a moment. Is it possible for somebody to believe that the creator of the universe became a flesh and blood man to redeem man and then have man to be unwilling to sacrifice for him? Truth be told, most people in the church looking for something. They're not looking to serve and worship and work with God. They're looking for God to give them something. They want God to bring them out of their trouble. They want God to do something for their marriage and for their children or for their body. Or they want some money. They always got something they want from God. But few of us come because we want to give God something. We want to give God something, and we understand. And I'm sure I'm not the only one in this house who understands this. We understand, some of us, that it's impossible to give to God without God giving back to you. Help me to say impossible. And when you give God your best, he'll give you his best. What I'm saying in effect is this. It's impossible to be faithful to God and God not be faithful to you. The only people God isn't faithful to are those who is not faithful to him. God does things for faithful people that he doesn't do for unfaithful people. So the key for you, in my opinion, is to decide to be faithful to God. And then let God decide what he's going to do for you. God knows far more about me than I know about myself. There's no point in me trying to tell him what to do. He already knows what's best for me. He knows me better than I know myself. Because it may surprise you to know that God is smarter than you. I turn to your neighbor and say, God is smarter than you. I know you're always trying to tell him what to do, but he doesn't need you to tell him what to do. He already knows. Amen. To be sure, we are on the same page. To make sacrifices means giving up something that is valuable to you. Whether it's time, energy, comfort, resources, or even a cherished possession. If you're going to walk with God, it's going to cost you. And I wish they had pointed this out to me when I first got saved. You cannot walk with God and it not cost you. I got two amens, so I'm preach that again. See, this is the reason why a lot of people aren't as blessed as they should be, is because they want it free. There are no freebies in the spiritual world. In the spiritual world, it costs you to get it. You can't have your way and God's ways too. Say amen to these words. So to sacrifice, again, means to give up your body, which involves your time, your energy, and to give up comfort, if necessary, and to give up your money. To give up your body for God means everything. In order to achieve your goal, you have to sacrifice. You have to help someone else, or to adhere to a principle is to make sacrifices. You're living by these principles because you believe that it's beneficial for God and for others. It often involves, sacrifices often involve a degree of hardship or inconvenience as it requires foregoing something desired or needed. God will inconvenience you. He has a way of asking you for something that's going to require time that you would like to spend doing something else. But God wants your time. God wants your energy. God wants your body. The question

0: And is, will you make it available to him? Because always people can make excuses for the reason why things aren't going well. A lot of you, your life isn't going well is because you're holding on to your life. You need to take your life and turn your life over to God 100. The fundamental aspects of making sacrifices is the act of relinquishing something that is important or desirable to you. Relinquishing something that is important or desirable to you. While I'm teaching this today, ask yourself, what is your walk with God costing you? What is it that you are giving up that you really would like to hold on to? If you can't identify it, then you still got it. God wants you to be able to look into your life and know the sacrifices that you're making. And as a matter of fact, if you don't want it, don't give it to God. God wants what you want. He wants the lust of your flesh. He wants the lust of your eyes. He wants the pride of your life. He wants your body. He wants your time. He wants your energy. He wants you to pay your tithe and give offerings. He wants to take you over, but he can't do it without your permission. And you won't do it except you believe it's going to benefit you. Now, I live a sacrificial life. I've been living a sacrificial life a long time. I sacrifice. And I don't mind sacrificing for God because I love the return. When you start out with nothing and you start sacrificing, and you see what God does, it makes you want to keep on sacrificing. Because the more I give, the more he gives to me. And I'm not just talking about money. Here I am with peace in my home, with a woman who's madly in love with me. And I'm madly in love with her. We have fun. We're like two kids, just laughing, having a good old time. You don't find many old men who say that. You got a lot of grumpy old men. Sit up in church like they're sleepy. But I'm not a grumpy old man. I'm a happy old man. I got joy in my heart. I got peace in my soul. Say amen to these words. And since I've been making sacrifices, God is honoring my sacrifice. I'm trying to talk you into sacrificing. I'm trying to talk you and start doing stuff that God told you to do, and although you know it's going to cost you. It costs to walk with God. You got to give your pride up. People talking madness to you, you got to shut up and don't say nothing. Turn your knees and say, it'll cost you. It'll cost you. You can't go around there flopping your gums. Sometimes you got to shut up at home. At home, in your marriage, sometimes you got to shut up. Sacrifice it. You know that spouse of yours off their head, out of their head, but you don't say nothing. You just say, yes, dear. And after a while, that sacrifice will turn into joy. Say amen. Sacrifices often involve a degree of difficulty, inconvenience, or loss, as they require you to go without something you value. We will sacrifice in order to achieve a personal goal or for a purpose of upholding a moral principle. In Christianity, you make sacrifices to uphold moral principles. And by the way, you can't walk with God and uphold his principles without sacrificing your life. Because in the flesh, your flesh does not agree with God. I'm going to tell you about yourself right now. Your flesh does not agree with God. What did I just say? So in order for you to walk with God, you got to crucify your flesh. You got to give it up. There ain't no point you talking about they wrong. Don't worry about them. It's whether or not you are going to do what you're supposed to do. Somebody in your family right now needs you to sell out to God. Some of y'all got sons and daughters who have nuts and you know it. And all they need is for a daddy or a mama to sell out to God so that your prayers can have productivity. Because the effectual fervent prayer of a righteous man availeth much. And a righteous man and a righteous woman is a sold out woman, a sold out man. Just said, living for God because they love God and they love people. And I believe it is totally impossible for a person to have faith in the pure gospel of Christ and not be willing to make any sacrifice that the Bible demands. So we have to conclude that when people who are unwilling to sacrifice their lives to God, it is because of a shallow understanding of the gospel. They don't understand. And God has helped me with people who don't understand. Because when I was a young preacher, it would upset me to fast and pray, read my Bible, and get in the pulpit and preach the truth, and people start disobeying. I'd get so upset. And finally, God said to me, Ron, hold. They won't obey me. So why are you getting upset? Because they don't obey you. He says, none of your business. Your job is for you to sacrifice your life. The only life you can give to me is your life. You can't give OC. You can't give your sons and daughters. You can't give your children. You can only give yourself. And once you've done that, you have no way of controlling how people are going to respond to your sacrifices. You are sacrificing, first of all, for God. And if people don't appreciate what you do, too bad. Sometimes family members won't appreciate it. Sometimes a wife get up and cook, clean, do everything, and the husband come and I sit down and eat, and what do you say? Thank you. Well, you can't stop saying, I ain't cooking no more. No, keep cooking. Keep cooking. Because you're not doing it. First of all, you're doing it as unto the Lord. You're sacrificing for God. And you're sacrificing for God so that you can have an audience with God and you can talk to God about the people. But if you are unfaithful, if you are ungrateful, if you are disobedient, you're usually like everybody else. What causes God's people to be different is that they come out from among them. And they are separate, saith the Lord. And he said, touch not the unclean thing. And I'll be your father. And you'll be my sons and daughters, saith the Lord. Having therefore these promises, dearly beloved, let us cleanse ourselves from all filthiness of the flesh and spirit, perfecting holiness in the fear of God. You can't perfect holiness if you don't sacrifice the lust of your flesh, the lust of your eyes, and the pride of your life, and at the same time pointing your fingers at everybody else. Don't worry about everybody else. Concern yourself with yourself. You obey God. Turn to your neighbor and say, you obey God. And most disobedient people spend a lot of time discussing other disobedient people. That's all they do, talk about the bishops and the pastors and the preachers and they this and they that. And there you are, just as bad as they are. Because when you pass judgment on other people, same thing to you. God loves these people. And God's trying to find somebody who will sacrifice for them. Jesus sacrificed. He wants you to sacrifice. In fact, he said in his word, if any man come after me, let him deny himself and take up his cross and follow me. Shut the doors back there. Don't let nobody out. Because it's getting ready to get tight in here. Turn your neighbor, says tight, but it's right. A shallow, listen, a shallow understanding of the gospel is the primary reason why many people are half in the world and half in the church. If somebody knew for sure that they have access to fellowship with the creator of the universe, and that the creator of the universe wants to fill them with himself and wants to lead them and guide them, and they're talking about, well, not right now. Are you stupid or what? Who's that dumb? But see, the reason people don't make this kind of commitment is because they can't see it. What I'm talking about, Holy Ghost got to reveal this to you. This is not for little babies. No, this is for people who understand that all they need to do is to present their bodies as a living sacrifice, holy, acceptable unto God, which is your reasonable service. And be not conformed to this world, but be ye transformed by the renewing of your mind, that you may prove what is that good and acceptable and perfect will of God. America is full of a bunch of church folks who don't want to sacrifice nothing. Half go to church, half read their Bibles, half pray, and then have the nerve to get an attitude when God is not journey on the spot when they want him. No, sir. If you want God to be faithful to you, you got to be faithful to God. Praise God. Now, I'm not trying to spank y'all today, but I'm bringing it. During this, he's bringing it. Because somebody here needs to step up. Some of y'all need to do a do-over. Some of you need to make your mind up. Are you going to go with him or not? Say amen. Teach the foundation of the gospel. We've got to teach the foundation of the gospel. One of the most important things about the gospel is that when Jesus came to this earth, he knew that he had to suffer. Were no doubt in his mind about it. He knew he was going to have to pay a price. And somebody should have told you and I, if you're going to go after Jesus, you have to pay a price. You just can't keep on doing what you want to do and go with God. And then you can't run around here complaining because it hurts. Sometimes walking with God is painful. Sometimes you suffer.
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2: 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There is power in prayer, and we can be praying for one another. Hey there, I am Katie Evans, and I'm so glad to be hanging out with you here. Thank you so much for tuning in and joining me. Now, I know there are people out there who have been praying for me because from my allergies and the head cold I got, I've been kind of stuffed up. Hopefully I sound normal. Do I sound more normal? Please tell me I sound more like myself. Anyway, if you would like to pray for maybe more than just my sinuses, well, go to the station website and enter the keyword prayer. It's going to redirect you, and you are going to find prayer requests from people all over. They'll be long, they'll be short, detailed, or vague. Some people sign their names. I would love it if you would. But yeah, go to the station website, keyword prayer, and submit a prayer request like this one. Lord, bless my dad. Place your healing hands upon him and heal him. Guide the doctors and nurses who are caring for him. I pray that your healing hands will work through them. Give him strength as he prepares for an upcoming procedure. I pray that his procedure will be successful. So we are praying for this dad and the doctors and nurses and everyone who are caring over him. In Jesus' name.
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2: A little surprising to me, but May is National Barbecue Month. Hey, I am Katie Evans, and it's also National Hamburger Month. Even though I know barbecuing is not the same as grilling, most of the time you're grilling a hamburger, but you can make barbecue hamburgers. But I'm wondering, does a cheeseburger count as a hamburger, or does it have its own separate month? I'm not quite sure. But if you ever had real good barbecue, oh, it is fabulous. There is a place in the Kansas City airport, and every year the restaurant switches out. You might be thinking, why does it switch out so often? Because the restaurant spot goes to the winner for 1 year, to the winner of the Kansas City Barbecue Off? The big Kansas City Barbecue competition that they have. The winner gets to be in the Kansas City airport for a year. So every year that I have gone, I've gotten out there in the summer to visit my grandparents, now just my grandpa. It's a different barbecue, so I'm excited to see what it is this year. Whoo, cannot wait.
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4: 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Scott Turner, the HUD secretary, former NFL player, used to play for the Chargers, former Texas state legislator. 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
3: You know, that's the world we live in today. They'll give up anything for power and money. I've never seen a hearse pull in a U-Haul. Come into this life with nothing, you're going to leave without anything. You know, all that stuff that we strive for, it's a pile of dirt. It's all going to burn. None of it will matter in eternity. And so the things that we think are important, the things we spend our time on, the things we invest in, they're deck chairs in the Titanic, the ship's going down. Guys, we want to get on the lifeboat and serve Jesus and not be so focused on stuff that won't matter 5 seconds after you die.
2: If you've ever had to do an inventory for insurance, it's amazing how quickly the total column adds up. It's easy to forget how much junk we have stashed in closets, and the piles of books seem to disappear from our vision. In today's message, Pastor Dave teaches that the hardest thing to do can also be the most freeing, letting go of your possessions. Now, before you go and sell it all, I'm speaking psychologically. 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Now, let's join Pastor Dave in the book of Matthew chapter 9 as he continues his message, Seeing the World Through the Eyes of Jesus.
3: God does not grade on a curve, he grades at the cross. You don't compare yourself to other people because you can always find people worse than you. I always use the analogy, well, I'm no Hitler, I'm no Osama bin Laden, I'm no Jeffrey Dahmer, you know. And we can all find somebody worse than us. But we're not compared to those men, we're compared to Jesus. Now how are we doing? We've fallen short. But that's why Jesus came. He dealt with the sin problem. It was one sin in the garden that brought death and pain and sorrow and suffering to this world. And God can't have one sin in heaven or he's got earth part two. And that's why he went to the cross and paid for all of our sin, not some of our sin, past, present, and future. And when he forgives us, he makes us new creations in Christ. And we are holy, not because we're good, but because he's good. Came to show when a man's sins are forgiven, he becomes a son of God. And to show that the response to faith is the forgiveness of sin, and to begin an important conversation with the scribes and Pharisees that were in the audience. Now watch, he says, your sins are forgiven, verse 3. And at once some of the scribes said within themselves, this man blasphemes. When you think of scribes, think of transcribes. These are guys who made copies of the Bible, made copies of the law, and they wrote it all down. And not only did they make copies, but they were very, in their mind, fastidious to keep it to the letter. These were the guys, when it was time to tithe, they'd get out their pepper shaker and give 10% of the pepper and everything they had, they gave. And they went and they tithed. And when they tithed, they made sure everybody saw them tithe. They would often, the things they tithed them were like a trumpet. It made a sound. And often they would take what they had and put it into smaller denominations so they could shake it in and have it make as much noise as possible. So everybody could go, wow, that guy's given a lot. And so they were really fastidious about being faithful to the word they were transcribing in the way that they interpreted it. Because for them, the law was the source of salvation. Guys, the law doesn't save you. The Bible tells us the law is a taskmaster or a schoolmaster that leads us to the cross. The law reveals we're sinners in need of a Savior. Yes, the law is a guideline for how we should live. And as Christians, we're not sinless, but we should sin less. Amen? But as we walk with the Lord, our lives should be transformed, and it shouldn't just be about trying to keep the law.

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3: So Jesus is claiming to be God, so they call Jesus a blasphemer. It says in Mark 2:7, why does this man speak blasphemies like this? Who can forgive sins but God alone? Again, they knew the word, but they were indeed blind to the fact that the Messiah they were waiting for was standing right in front of them. The first time Jesus faces opposition from religious leaders in this gospel. It's the first time we're going to see him. What did he do? He forgave somebody, and people didn't like it. Have you ever heard that where people will debate with you and they'll say, well, if Charles Manson repented, he could go to heaven, but if I'm a good person, I won't. And they get upset that the Lord will forgive everyone. And it bothers them. You know why? Because they think they're good and they think they're better than other people and they think they ought to be allowed to go to heaven because of who they are. You will talk to people, I talk to people all the time. Well, I don't know if there's a God or not, but if there is, I'm a good person and I'm sure I'll make it in. Again, God doesn't grade on a curve, he grades at the cross. He doesn't compare you to other people. And there's none righteous, no, not one. How many sinners we got in the room? Hands not up, you're prideful sinning right now. Amen? We're all sinners. We all need a Savior, and we all need to be redeemed, and we all need to be forgiven. And the greatest gift we've ever been given is Jesus Christ going to the cross and paying the price for us. Suffering as if he lived our life so we could be rewarded as if we lived his. What a great God we serve. Amen? If you follow Muhammad, he would go around with a sword and he would say, you know, claim I'm a prophet or I'll kill you. And Jesus said, follow me because I died for you. That's a whole different message. Amen? Jesus died for you. Doesn't want to kill you if you don't follow him. But notice what happens here. They're thinking this in their own mind. Now, this should be another proof to them that he is the Messiah. Look at verse 4. But Jesus answered, knowing their thoughts, and said, why do you think evil in your hearts? Can you imagine if you're sitting here right now going, this guy's never going to shut up. It's kind of warm in this room. What do they have at brunch? And then I just sort of said, hey, those of you thinking about brunch, you'd be like, wait a minute, how did he know that? Well, these guys, the Lord just turns and addresses them. Why do you have this evil thoughts in your heart? Now, again, he is the Messiah. He has performed miracles. He has prophesied truth. He spoke with great boldness. He spoke with authority. Remember in the Sermon on the Mount, he never said, well, Peter said, or it says in Deuteronomy, or it says in Genesis, or Jeremiah said. He just said, I say, because he is the authority, and he is the word of God, and he can speak it with boldness. And he looks at these guys, and he says, why you think evil in your hearts? Jesus proves he is God by identifying him and addressing their evil thoughts. And again, in this packed house with all the noises coming from the roof, debris falling from the roof opens, a paralyzed man is lowered, and Jesus says, be of good cheer, your sins are forgiven you. Then Jesus stops and turns and looks at the scribes and says, why do you have this evil thoughts in your heart? In the midst of this crowd of people, with everything that's going on around them. This should have been enough to cause them to recognize that Jesus is the Messiah. Yet they're going to offer greater proof. He's going to offer greater proof that he's the Messiah. Look what it says there. Verse 5. Your sins are forgiven, which is easier to say. Your sins are forgiven, or say arise and walk. Now this all depends on if you're looking at things from a physical perspective or a spiritual one. From a physical perspective, it's much easier to say your sins are forgiven, because how do we know? From a spiritual one, it's much easier to say, arise and walk. The physical forgiving of sins, an invisible transaction, not immediately apparent, but healing from the physical perspective is more difficult, and proof is seen immediately in a visible, verifiable, and changeable way. Are there people in the Bible who Jesus healed that never got saved? What's the answer? There are. So getting physically healed and walking away, remember, he heals the lepers and 9 of them never even come back. You know, he heals people and many of them just were thankful they were healed and just went and lived their life. And God is not, you know, he's not a holy Santa Claus in the sky that we just cry out for things and then he gives it to us and we go off and live.

0: of our life, we ought to be transformed by our interactions with the Savior of the world. So ultimately, forgiving sins is far more difficult because only God can do it, and it required a much greater price to be paid. While salvation is a free gift for us, it came at a great price for our Savior. He went to the cross of Calvary. He took on the sins of all mankind. He knew separation from the Father. While he was fully God, he was also fully man. When he was in the garden, he said, "Let this cup pass from me if there's any other way." And there is no other way. And it was not nails that held his hands to the cross. It was his love for you. And I truly believe while he was hanging on the cross, he thought about every single one of us, and he would have done it if he was doing it only for you. That's our Savior. That's our God. That's our King. And that's why we worship him, because he is the King of kings and the Lord of lords. Only he can forgive. Jesus died in our place. Look at verse 6. He says, "That you may know that the Son of Man has the power on earth to forgive sins." Then he said to the paralytic, "Arise, take up your bed, and go to your house." So he's letting them know that the most difficult thing is forgiveness, which he already gave him. But he said, "Just so you know that I have the power to forgive, I'm going to heal this man as an object lesson for you, so that you know that I am the Messiah that you've been waiting for." And so he is going to heal him physically. Jesus answers his own question. He demonstrates his power to forgive spiritually by healing him physically. In Isaiah 35, 5 and 6, speaking of the Messiah as a healer, it says this: "Then the eyes of the blind shall be opened, and the ears of the deaf shall be unstopped. Then the lame shall leap like a deer, and the tongue of the dumb will sing. For the waters shall burst forth in the wilderness and streams in the desert." Jesus' miracles were a testimony not only to the fact that he was sent by God, but also that he is the Messiah. He is the Savior of the world. Jesus had affirmed his deity not only by forgiving man's sins, but healing his body by referring to himself in a messianic title, the Son of Man. The Son of Man is something that refers to the Messiah, and it's 14 times in the Gospel of Mark. And so he's referred to as the Son of Man. So what if religious leaders had opened their hearts to the truth? Could have been saved right there. But instead, they were stuck in their ways. They were religious and lost. Sin has a likeness, and that forgiveness is like having your health restored. I mean, physical healing points to spiritual healing, but spiritual healing is far greater. A truth taught throughout the Old Testament, but demonstrated right there before their eyes, that sickness is a physical ailment, but sin is a spiritual separation. Jesus is indeed the long-awaited Messiah, the Savior with the authority to forgive sin, and their own sins could have been forgiven. But they wanted to be the center of attention. They didn't like pointing to anyone else but themselves. That's why, look, you'll see ministries largely on television. You'll see the worldwide ministry of with somebody's name after it. And all these people are enamored with the one who's delivering the message. The reality is that there's only one celebrity in Christianity, and his name's Jesus Christ. And we don't worship men, we worship God. Amen? We also don't bow to men, and we don't need to confess in a box to men, and we don't need to do any of that. There's one mediator between God and man, and his name is Jesus Christ. We pray to the Father in the name of the Son and the power of the Holy Spirit. Amen? He's the one intermediary between man and God, and he is the Savior of the world. They missed an opportunity to give their lives to the Lord. They heard from the Lord and they didn't respond. Where are your hearts? Verse 7. Notice what happens. Now, he tells the man to get up and walk, and he arose and departed to his house. The man was instantly healed, proving that Jesus did have the power to both heal and to forgive. And no, both his healing and his forgiveness were immediate. Salvation is not a 12-step program, amen? You don't have to have 57, well, did you have your first baptism? Did you have your Holy Communion? And then did you do this? And then when you died, did they bring the priest in and give you the last rites? And then after that, did you give money to the church and pray you out of purgatory? And then we just got to hope you got out. When my mom passed away, she had Alzheimer's, and they wanted to bring a priest in to give last rites, and they didn't understand why I was so adamant. Absolutely not. They're like, why? Why not? She needs them. I go, no, she doesn't. She's in the presence of Almighty God. I said, she's absent from the body and present with the Lord. My mom didn't die. She moved to a much better neighborhood. She's there already. And we don't need to give any money to church or anything else. Guys, we lose sight. Jesus plus nothing equals salvation. When you add to the cross of Calvary, you're preaching a false gospel. Amen? So Jesus is the answer. He's the only answer, and he's the only hope. And he healed this man. And the whole crowd should have said, wow, he forgave his sins and he healed him. Can you imagine what it was like when the paralytic man walked home? I don't think he cared how far the walk was. And can you imagine when he opened the door into the house and his parents saw their son who had been paralyzed walking? And I believe this is true. When you give your life to Jesus, it impacts the world around you, but the greatest impact that ought to have is in your own home. When you come home and you've given your life to the Lord and your life has been transformed and your life has changed, it should be so evident to the people that know you best. Because when they know you best and they see the transforming work of the Lord, God will be glorified. Everyone that knew the man and his transformation would be obvious, but the greatest impact would be in his home. And so too, when someone has been healed spiritually, it will be noticed by many, but again, it will be best seen in his own house. Final verse of the point number one, verse 8. Now when the multitude saw it, they marveled and glorified God who had given such power to men. While the scribes doubted and questioned and referred to Jesus as a blasphemer, the crowd properly marveled and glorified God. They're all watching the same thing, and some of them are calling him a blasphemer, and the rest of them are praising him. When you see people talking about Jesus on TV now, aren't you really excited? Because it doesn't happen as often anymore. Amen? You'll see somebody boldly praying or somebody at the end of a game when they go to interview them and they'll say, before I talk about anything else, I want to praise my Lord and Savior Jesus Christ. We all get excited, and we should. But the reason we get excited is it's so rare. Because you live in a time now, they don't want to hear it. Oh, keep your Jesus stuff to yourself. Let me encourage you. People tell you, don't talk about politics and religion. And, you know, I can say both to both those things. I'm not about religion. I'm about a relationship with Jesus Christ. And telling people about Jesus is introducing them to my best friend, and I'm not going to keep it to myself. Amen? And we shouldn't. And so we see here in verse 8 that the people glorified God. What did Jesus do his entire life? He pointed people to the Father. He's the Son of God. He's the King of kings and the Lord of lords. He's the creator of all things. But he was always pointing people to the Father, and the Holy Spirit's always pointing us to Jesus, even though they're all fully God. Men and women today can be exposed to the same truth of the gospel, and some will mock and some will rejoice. And it's not up to us on how they respond. It's up to us just to deliver the message. Some will mock you, some will don't want to hear it, some will tell you keep it to yourself, and others will rejoice. While others will be brought to their knees in brokenness with repentant hearts crying out to the Lord for forgiveness. Is it worth being mocked 100 times to see one person get saved? What's the answer? It is. But too often we're more worried about what people will think about us. So point number one, they're seeing the world through Jesus' eyes. He's far more impressed with unwavering faith of simple men than religious wisdom of the self-righteous. Number two, he calls those who are willing to drop everything and follow him. Look at verse 9. Now, Matthew's writing this letter, and Matthew is now going to share a part of his own testimony, but he's going to kind of write it in third person. Notice what he says here. As Jesus passed by from there, he saw a man named Matthew sitting at the tax office. And he said to him, follow me. So he arose and followed. Now, this sounds pretty simple, doesn't it? But here's what really happened. See, Matthew, it says in Mark 2:14, said this man whose name was Levi, the son of Alphaeus. And in Matthew 10:3, it mentions that there was another disciple who was the son of Alphaeus, James the Less. So Matthew and James were brothers. And so Levi was his name, had no doubt heard about Jesus beforehand. But he was sitting in the tax office counting money and processing papers for the Romans. Now, you have to understand that tax collectors were greatly hated by the Jews, because what they were doing was taking money from their own people to give to the Romans, and any money they collected over what the Romans were owed, they got to keep for themselves. And they had Roman guards helping them collect. So when they showed up at your house, there was nothing you could do. You really couldn't say no. And so whenever he asked for it, you kind of had to give it to him. And then when you gave it to him, he's marching off with the enemy, in a sense, the Roman soldiers. And they just hate these guys. They hate the tax collectors. Often in the Bible, you see tax collectors hanging out with prostitutes because these are the only people that could be each other's friends. Because the tax collectors had a lot of money. And so they had no friends. They had to spend money to get friends. And so he's a tax collector who most Jews, if they said anything to him, it wasn't nice. And then Jesus walks by and sees him and tells him again, he said, follow me. Now, if he's a man that's still focused on his money, he could say, well, Jesus, what does this gig pay? What kind of 401k plan do you got? Come with medical benefits? And what am I going to get out of this deal? I got a good gig running here. You got to have to pay me a little more than I'm getting here. Are you going to give me a raise? What's going on? And that's what you would do if you come from a physical perspective. You know, what do I get if I follow you? Again, they're hated by the Jews. They're viewed as traitors and thieves. And when he's called by God, he willingly gave up the temporal to gain the eternal. From the world's perspective, he had more money than virtually anyone else. He had a position of power and authority. He had the Roman guard at his command. And he was willing to give all that up to follow Jesus because, praise God, at that moment he recognized that following the Lord and the stuff that the things that come in a spiritual life with him is far greater than anything this world has to offer. A man is no fool who gives up what he cannot keep to gain what he cannot lose, said Jim Elliot. Giving up the things of the world to follow the Lord is always the right call. The word follow me is mimic me. It means to go where I go, do what I do, act like I act. Notice it says there, so he arose and followed him. He followed Jesus knowing Rome would never give him his job back. He burned the bridges behind him. He left his old life, all the world's riches behind, and he received a new name, Matthew. Matthew means the gift of God. He was Levi, now he's Matthew. Now you're the gift of God. Here's a man who was so hated, he could never imagine that he could be that. Matthew didn't come to Jesus. Jesus actually came to him. There were people who came to Jesus, but when they found out the price of following him, chose not to follow. Remember the rich man? I want to follow you. And he says, well, go sell all your stuff and come follow me. Oh, but I got a lot of stuff. And so he went home and, bummed out because he had a lot of stuff. Matthew, a hated traitor, a Roman collaborator, an extortioner of his own people, a man of great wealth and power, a man who had chosen to become a tax collector knowing all it would cost him. He was an outcast. They could not go to the synagogue. They were so defiled that they weren't welcome for fellowship. They were hated by their own people. Their own family was disgraced by them. They couldn't be a witness in court. They did it all for power and money. You know, that's the world we live in today. They'll give up anything for power and money. I've never seen a hearse pull in a U-Haul. You come into this life with nothing, you're going to leave without anything. You know, all that stuff that we strive for, it's a pile of dirt, it's all going to burn, none of it will matter in eternity. And so the things that we think are important, the things we spend our time on, the things we invest in, they're deck chairs in the Titanic, the ship's going down. Guys, we want to get on the lifeboat and serve Jesus and not be so focused on stuff that won't matter 5 seconds after you die. What have you done with God's son is what'll matter. Matthew left everything. Everything but his pen, because he wrote this letter. Amen. You know, the fishermen were taxed heavily. So some of the apostles, fishermen, and Matthew was in their area. And they'd have to bring the fish when they came out, and then he would tax them on their fish. And no doubt, can you imagine, you have a great catch and you get there and there's Matthew sitting there with his Roman soldiers. You're like, oh, that dog's going to take some of my stuff. And now all of a sudden, he's following Jesus and he's walking with you. Really? That guy? The only thing worse was when Saul of Tarsus got saved. He was holding the coats while they stoned Stephen to death. And then they bring him in with the other apostles. Dude, really? Isn't it good to know that where sin abounds, grace abounds much more?
1: What a gift it has been to have you here with us today. We're so grateful to have our listeners faithfully tune in to hear the good news of Jesus. Today's message has been in the book of Matthew, one of the four gospel books of the New Testament. Whether you're a fan of the Chosen series or not, sometimes a visual of a character or Bible story can be so effective in helping something come to life. In this case, Matthew is one of the original disciples, and what he brings to the group is truly a remarkable imprint. He's thinking through things, but perhaps in a different way than others. This becomes evident through the various gospel books, as the authors look to pinpoint certain aspects of Jesus and his nature and character. Near the end of the book of Matthew, there's what's known as the Great Commission. In Matthew 28, Jesus states, "Go therefore and make disciples of all the nations, baptizing them in the name of the Father and of the Son and of the Holy Spirit, teaching them to observe all things that I have commanded you. And lo, I am with you always, even to the end of the age." This is what Jesus wants for you to do as well. Go into the world, help others believe in Jesus, and follow after him with all your heart. It sounds simple, but life seems to get in the way and make things complicated sometimes. Jesus wants your life to simply follow after him, and everything else will fall into place as he wills. To learn more about this ministry, we invite you to go to ccconejovalley.com. That's all for today's edition of Faith Comes by Hearing.
2: 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All right, I have been in radio over 10 years. I'm Katie Evans. I have been doing voiceover and on-air stuff and recording for a long time, and yet I still make mistakes. Why? Because I am human. Earlier today, they were like, "Hey, Katie, can you record a couple of these spots, send them off?" And I was like, "Yeah, of course, no problem. I get in there, knock them out." I thought I killed it, and I'm like, "All right, let's play it back." Mics were on. I was not recording. It's so frustrating. Oh my goodness, but it happens. You know, it happens to the best of us. You can think you got everything down, and yet here we are. And I wanted to get real angry, but I'm trying to find more peace in my life. So, here I am. I redid it. Was it frustrating? Yes. But I wasn't going to let it ruin my day. It's just another learning thing. Always double check. Make sure you are, well, recording. So if you want to get into radio and you make mistakes, hey, it's okay.
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9: Moses represented the law, Elijah represented the prophets, and Jesus was the fulfillment of both.
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9: For even as Moses and Elijah are still alive in heaven today, we also will skip death and rise again to be forever with the Lord. I love what Jesus said when he said in John 11:25, he says, I am the resurrection and the life. He that believes in me, though they die, yet they shall live. And everyone who lives and believes in me will never die. And then he said, do you believe this? Well, guess what? I do. See, you might say, well, wait a second. He said that you'll never die. I've been to Christians' funerals. There's been people that I know were solid in Christ, and I've looked at them in the casket. They were there, dead in the casket. Hold on. This body is a tent. We live in this body. When I talk to you, I'm talking to you. I'm talking to your personality, your spirit that lives inside of this tent of a body. As soon as this body lays down and dies, your spirit, it is gone to be forever with the Lord in heaven. If you're a believer, you go immediately into the presence of God. So no, you never died. The body dies and you will live on. Moses represented the law and Elijah represented the prophets. And Jesus was the fulfillment of both. The law and the prophets. For Jesus fulfilled the law's demands as he was the perfect sacrifice for sin, the sin of all humanity. Romans 10:4 says, for Christ is the end of the law for righteousness to everyone who believes. Because he died and paid the righteous demands of the law. The law says, pay me. You broke the law. I want the cash. You have to pay the penalty. Jesus paid the supreme penalty. In fact, it says that he took the certificate of debt of all of us. The certificate of debt is a list of everything you've done. Now, my list was a long list, okay? It was like a thick book, okay? And he says he nailed our certificate of debt to the cross. And therefore, he has given us his righteousness. Righteousness is a fantastic word when you understand these biblical terms, because righteousness means that he puts you in right standings with God. Think about that. That's why the Bible says you're saved by grace. Grace is God's unmerited favor, meaning he loves you in spite of you. Think about that. I love you in spite of you. Like you're a little stinky sometimes. You don't do things right all the time. You mess up. He says, but I love you in spite of you. And so, therefore, I took your certificate of debt, I nailed it to the cross, and therefore, I give you my righteousness, and I allow you to be in right standings with me. And Jesus also fulfilled what the prophets had promised. Acts 10:43 says, of him, all the prophets bear witness that through his name, everyone who believes in him receives forgiveness of sins. That's a good place for a hallelujah right there. Amen. Yes. Yes, Jesus fulfilled the law and the prophets. But Moses and Elijah were not just there for window dressing. They were actually talking with Jesus about a very important event that was going to take place. Now, that isn't recorded here, but it is recorded again in Luke's gospel, because he gives us more details of the same event. Now he says in Luke 9:30, he says, and behold, two men were talking with him, and they were Moses and Elijah, who appearing in glory were speaking of what? Of his departure, which he was about to accomplish at Jerusalem. His departure, meaning they're going to kill him, and he's going to leave this earth. Now, again, remember, in context of chapter 16, because everything that's written is like, well, what was said before this and what's said after this? So in context of chapter 16, Jesus told his disciples, I'm going to Jerusalem. I am going to suffer at the hands of the religious leaders. Notice, it wasn't Rome who would condemn him. People say, well, no, it was, because it was Pontius Pilate who actually had him crucified. Hold on. Pontius Pilate, the governor of Rome, who was there looking over that area in that district, he tried to get Jesus off, but it's like he tried to get him off multiple times. It was the religious leaders that pushed the point to the point where he had no way out, and he did it for their sakes. Because that's why Pontius Pilate said, I wash my hands of this man's blood, because you know he's innocent. And the Jewish religious leader said, let his blood be upon us and our children. Yes, it wasn't going to be some crime family. It wasn't going to be a bunch of hoodlums. It was only going to happen at the hands of the religious leaders who felt their grip of power over the people lessen because the people were flocking to Jesus. Remember, the religious leaders of the day were also the politicians in Israel. Most of all of the Sanhedrin, they were both religious leaders and part of the Sanhedrin. The Sanhedrin was the government over Israel. There were 70 members, and they were part of that. And they wanted to have power over the people, just like politicians want to have power over the people today. And look how politicians abuse that power. Remember when they put in their emergency orders because of COVID? Yes, you cannot leave your house until we tell you. You can't do this. You can't go eat at a restaurant unless you're vaccinated. Unless you're vaccinated, yes. And then we found out that, you know, all the things that we were saying that was true, they were saying was, oh no, that's misinformation. And then we find out that all the misinformation was true, and the things that they said were true was misinformation. Oh, yes, you have to be vaccinated. Yes, because that way you won't get COVID. And then it's like, well, you can actually get COVID, but you can't transmit it. Oh, well, you can actually transmit it, you know, but you won't die. Oh, well, you can actually get it, transmit it, and you can die. Okay, so why are we being vaccinated again? But you see how they took that power in the emergency form and they used it over our head, just like what they did back in that day. But now Moses and Elijah are talking to Jesus about his departure from earth. How crazy is this? Moses died, and when he died, he was buried by God himself. Nobody knew where the grave of Moses was because God buried him himself. It was unknown to any man. And Elijah, when he ascended to heaven, he ascended in a whirlwind by the power of God, skipping the grave and dying altogether. Now Jesus is going to do both of those things. He's going to die physically and go to the grave, but then yet he will arise again and ascend to heaven like Elijah did. Moses delivered God's people from slavery and the power of Egypt. Jesus was going to deliver us from the power of sin and death. Moses never mentioned Mount Sinai when he spoke with God. He spent 40 days there two different times, a total of 80 days with God, but he doesn't talk about it here. Nor did Elijah mention the fact that he was on Mount Carmel and God empowered him to pull fire down from heaven. He doesn't mention that, you know, but yet this meeting was all about the welfare of all of humanity and the purpose of why God came to the earth, and that was to be the supreme sacrifice, the holy sacrifice, the unblemished sacrifice Lamb of God that had never sinned, and he would bear all of our sin on his body. Sinless Jesus would die for all of our sin. Yes, two of the most outrageous individuals from the pages of the Old Testament are only concerned and focused on the mission and the purpose at hand, and that is Jesus Christ, our Savior and Lord. Which brings up our point, his peaceful touch. Let's read what happens next. Picking up in verse 4, it says, now Peter said to Jesus, this is after they woke up, okay, they were asleep. He says, Lord, it's good for us to be here. And if you wish, I will make three tabernacles here, one for you, one for Moses, and one for Elijah. And while he was still speaking, like he's just not even letting the word get out here, I mean, he's just going off on, a bright cloud overshadowed them. And behold, a voice out of the cloud said, this is my beloved Son. Here's the Father now speaking. We have God the Father, God the Son, God the Holy Spirit. You have God the Father now speaking to this. He says, this is my beloved Son whom I am well pleased. Listen to him. And when the disciples heard this, they fell down their face to the ground and they were terrified. They were horrified. What did that What did that voice sound like? Was hard, deep? Was there lightning going off? Who knows? And it's like, but they were terrified. I mean, they're just on the ground sucking their thumb. Mommy, mommy. I mean, they're shaking here. And verse 7, and Jesus came to them and he touched them. And he says, get up and do not be afraid. And lifting up their eyes, they saw no one except Jesus himself alone. And as they were coming down from the mountain, Jesus commanded them, saying, well, tell the vision to no one until the Son of Man has been risen from the dead. There he is telling them again that he's going to die. How many times? Remember what happened when Jesus died on the cross finally? Remember the disciples all fled? Remember they were all hiding in the upper room like, oh, what are we going to do? You know, it's like, Jesus told you he was going to die. Like, you're acting like this is like a surprise here. He told you how many times? But moving on here, notice Jesus said in verse 9, tell nobody about this until after I have risen from the dead. Some might say, Jesus, like, seriously? Like, hello? Like, I come out of a nap and you're shining like the sun and you're talking to Moses and Elijah. Like, okay, I'm going to scream this and sing it from the rooftops. But Jesus didn't want anything to divert him of why he came. He didn't want the people to know right at that moment that he was God in the flesh, for the people were already wanting to make him their king already anyway, and they already wanted to dump the religious leaders, and they wanted Jesus to rain down some fire and brimstone on the Roman occupation of Israel, like get these stinking Romans out of here, and all that was going to happen, but not yet. God is going to do all of those things when he comes back the second time. And he will make every wrong right. Everyone attacking Israel right now, they will be laid to waste. He will take every injustice and make it right. He will dethrone every king and every kingdom. He will destroy every wicked politician and every organization that promotes anything against God's law. All those who make all these laws to make abortion easy, they will be wiped out. All of those that take children and pump hormones into them, tell them they can change their sex at 5 years old, they will be wiped out. Along with every evildoer and those who have rejected following Jesus. And there's many that reject him. I was just doing a hospital call and, you know, people are just like, well, you know, I know of Jesus and, well, I'm not really practicing. I'm not really following. It's like, okay, well, things haven't got bad enough for you yet, but they will. And then you'll maybe rethink that. See, because one day God will judge and cast into hell everyone. And, you know, that has rejected him. He will cast those away. And you think, well, how could a God of love send people to hell? Like, how is that even possible? And it's like, I will tell you this, God doesn't send anyone to hell. You just said that, Pastor. You're contradicting yourself. No, hold on. God allows you to send yourself to hell by rejecting his free gift of salvation. You have no one to blame but yourself. Anyone that goes to hell, anyone that's going to be in hell one day, they can only blame themselves because God is so loving and so kind. I have talked to so many people in my life that just blatantly just blew it off, don't want to hear. How many times has God put roadblocks up to people, has tried to share with people, and they just won't listen? That's why Jesus always says, for him or her who has an ear, let him hear what God speaks to them. But that day, the devil will be bound and all the demons that wreaked havoc with him, and they will be thrown into hell. But not at this moment, not 2,000 years ago. This was a time for something that was so much bigger. This was a time to buy all of humanity back by dying for the sin of the world. But let me make things very clear. Though God died for the sin of the world, you only get the sin forgiven when you come to him on his terms. Okay, so it's like he died for the sin of the world, but only those who come on his terms are able to receive the forgiveness. But notice verse 4, again, Peter, James, and John, they were asleep. So Jesus talking with Moses and Elijah must have woke them up. And Peter blurts out again, and that was recorded in Luke chapter 9. But then Peter like comes out of the fog, you know, you hear these people talking in the background. You ever been in a deep sleep? You're taking a nap, and all of a sudden, you know, you hear, you know, and you start kind of coming out of the fog, and all of a sudden, you know, Peter kind of opens his eyes and he looks over. Whoa, there's Jesus. There's Moses and Elijah, and he blurts out, it's good to be here. I wonder what Moses and Elijah were thinking. Like, is he with you? Like, Who's this guy? You know, like, who's he? You know, but before they could even ask, Peter says, do you want me to build three tabernacles? One for you, one for Moses, one for Elijah? Again, we're told in Luke 9:33 that Peter didn't realize what he was saying. See, again, Luke is getting this information from Peter. And I can see Peter telling, you know, Luke down the road, you know, like, oh, man, I was, oh, geez, yeah, I woke up and I shouldn't have said anything. I was just blurting stuff out. Meaning he just woke up and Jesus, he's looking at Jesus that looks like the sun and his clothes are shining like bright LED lights and is blind in his eyes. And on top of that, he's talking to Moses and Elijah. Yes, it's safe to say when you're not sure what to say, the best thing you can say is nothing. It's been said, better to say nothing and be thought a fool than to open your mouth and dispel all doubt. Okay, just saying, okay? But notice, how did Peter know it was Moses and Elijah? I mean, did they have name tags on? I mean, did they have jerseys? Moses? You know, I mean, like, how did he know? Was there like a bright light over the top, a neon light that said their names above them? You know, people will ask me at times, they're like, well, when we get to heaven, are we going to recognize people? Because, you know, like the great grandpa that passes away, you know, and he was in his 90s or something like that. He's all shriveled up. Is he going to have a shriveled up old great grandpa body? Or is he going to have, oh, this was grandpa in his 20s when he was in his prime, you know? I mean, so like, I don't know what we're all going to be at that point, but I would imagine that God's probably going to have us in our prime, not in our old age, you know? And of course, you know, so when people say, are we going to recognize people? And I say, well, of course we are. We're not going to be more stupid in heaven than we are here. Okay, I mean, come on, you know. It's like they say that we only use 10% of our brain right now, you know, and 90% we don't even use. So I would think in heaven we're going to have the full capacities that God meant us to have. And so we'll probably be extremely intelligent at that point. And yes, we're going to know all of our acquaintances. We'll know who they are. You know, but again, look at the privilege that the Lord gave to Peter, James, and John. They saw a metamorphosis of the Lord. I mean, they saw Moses and Elijah. I mean, this wasn't by mistake, for they had seen Jesus perform many miracles. They watched Jesus raise people from the dead. They watched Jesus confound the wisest men of their day, and he would just put them into a tailspin in their arguments. They heard his teachings. They've walked with him in private, and they just confessed him to be the Christ, the Messiah, the Savior of the world. But now they're given a glimpse of his divinity, a peek, sneak peek of who he really was, actually being God in the flesh, as his humanity was now being held back by his glory. The veil was taken away and they're seeing who he really was. I wonder what you would have done. I wonder what you would have said. Well, the Heavenly Father steps in and he says to Peter in verse 5, this is my beloved Son in whom I am well pleased. Listen to him. That was a nice way of saying to Peter, you know, there's a time to talk, there's a time to be quiet. Peter, shh, quiet, quiet. But he says, I am. You know, when Jesus was confronted by the religious leaders and they were trying to stump him and what have you, at one point in John chapter 8, you know, they were saying, you're from your father, the devil. Could you imagine these religious leaders telling Jesus after he's been healing the sick, making the blind see, making the lame walk, you're from the devil. You're getting your power from the devil. Like, oh my, that's blasphemy. You are talking to the God of creation here. And then, you know, they said, but we're from our father, Abraham. And Jesus said, well, that's good, you know, because, you know, Abraham longed to see my day and he saw it. And they're like, what? Abraham saw your day? What do you mean they saw you? You're not even 50 years old. Abraham's been gone for 1,500 years, 2,000 years. It's like, what do you mean Abraham saw you? And he says, before Abraham was, I am. Okay, so now at that point, when he said that, the Jewish religious leaders knew exactly what he was saying. Now, the Jehovah's Witnesses, which are not Christian, they're a cult, because they take Jesus and they say that Jesus was Michael the Archangel. They strip him of his deity. So it's like they say, well, I've asked Jesus in my life. I'm going to heaven because, you know, I've asked Jesus into my heart as my Lord and Savior. He's like, excuse me, wrong Jesus. You've got Jesus, Michael the Archangel. Wrong Jesus. You don't get eternal life through the wrong Jesus. Jesus, they take this portion of scripture and they say, well, Jesus says, I am he. Like, I'm just a man. You know, like, no. He said, before Abraham was born, I am. And what he was saying was, you remember when Moses was talking to God, when God was raising him up to go into Pharaoh, the world governing empire of Egypt, and tell Pharaoh, let my people go? Remember, he was speaking to him through a burning bush. And, you know, and Moses is talking, and God's just in this burning bush, and it's on fire, and his smoke's coming up, but the bush isn't on fire. It's not burning, but yet there's fire through the whole thing. And so Moses says, well, you want me to go to talk to Pharaoh? Well, who do I say sent me? I can't say I was just talking to some bush that was on fire. He's going to be thinking I was smoking some bush, okay? So it's like, you know, who do I say sent me? And he says, I am that I am. You tell him, I am sent you. So when Jesus said before Abraham was born, I am, that was a direct reference to Exodus chapter 3, verse 14. And that, and the Jews knew exactly what he was saying, because if you go to the very next verse in verse 59, they picked up stones to stone him for blasphemy. But of course, it wasn't his time to die, so you're not killing me, you're not stoning me, because it's not my time here. Yes, it was a nice way for God to tell Peter to be quiet. Listen to my beloved son. And the disciples fell flat on their faces. Wow, what did God's voice sound like, I wonder? Well, it was obviously powerful. And again, maybe there were some lightning bolts going, who knows? Because verse 6 tells us they were terrified. And the root word of this terrified, they were horrified. They were just petrified, okay? But notice Jesus' peaceful touch. And he said, get up. And don't be afraid. Wow, what a blessing. Get up and don't be afraid. Jesus brings peace. I wonder if there's anyone here with us right now that your heart is overwhelmed. You're anxious inside. And God wants you to be peaceful. He wants his peace to fill you. Remember, his peace is a quietness of rest. Now, I want you to think about that for a second, but just put it aside for one moment, and we're going to come right back to it. But right now, we're going to look at our final point, the glory rejected. Let's read what happens next, picking up in verse 10. He says, and his disciples asked him, they asked Jesus, why do the scribes, the teachers of the day, say that Elijah must come first? And Jesus answered and said, Elijah is coming and will restore all things. But I say to you that Elijah already came. And they did not recognize him. Who's they? It's the religious leaders. It's the scribes. It's the teachers. But they did him harm. But they did to him whatever they wished, meaning they harmed him. So also the Son of Man is going to suffer at their hands. So the religious leaders again. Then the disciples understood that he had spoken to them about John the Baptist. So the scribe said that before the Messiah comes, Elijah would come. So why? Where did they get that? Because it was recorded in the last book of the Bible, of the Old Testament. It's Malachi chapter 4, verses 5 and 6. And John the Baptist came in the spirit and the power of Elijah. In fact, Jesus already talked about that earlier. But he was killed by King Herod, who cut his head off. And now Jesus was about to die also because the religious leaders have rejected his glory of who he was, that he was God in human form. But it's also recorded in Revelation chapter 11, what appears to be Moses and Elijah coming again, which could be not too long from now, because Revelation 11 describes two individuals, and that description meets Moses and Elijah. It doesn't say Moses and Elijah, but if you look at the description of them, you will come to the same conclusion, that it's Moses and Elijah coming again right before the literal second coming of Jesus to planet Earth. That happens 7 years to the day after the rapture of the church happens, when we will be taken and caught up together with the Lord. You can count 7 years, and that's when the second coming will happen. And guess who comes with Jesus when the sky splits in half 7 years after the tribulation? Jesus comes back, not as the meek and mild Savior. Yes, I'm the Lamb of God. No. He comes back with fire in his eyes, has a sword coming out of his mouth. He's got King of Kings and Lord of Lords, and he's here about all judgment, and he's going to wipe out the Antichrist and all the armies that are left on planet Earth.
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11: 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Hey, I am Katie Evans, and between traffic and gas prices and grocery prices and everything going on in the world, here at home, abroad, here in your neighborhoods, it can be hard to stay positive. I try to spread positivity. I try to keep that in our lives, not just mine, but to share it with you. But today, during my Bible study time, I came across Galatians 6, 9, and 10. It said, "Let us not become weary in doing good, for at the proper time we'll reap a harvest if we do not give up. Therefore, as we have opportunity, let us do good to all people, especially to those who belong to the family of believers." So, this is just a little reminder. Maybe you've been struggling to, keep up the positivity, to keep up loving your neighbor. This is me and the Bible. This is Galatians 6, 9, and 10. Just a little reminder that we are called to not become weary in doing good. It can be difficult, but I know that together we can keep it up.
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12: I get on this because we have it on the ballot. 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And so we're just going to tax the rich. What I'm saying is they're not going to tax the rich. And we're going to put something on the ballot. We'll probably vote for it where we're going to have this massive 5% billionaire tax. It'll put a lot of money in the coffers of California for 1 year. And then the billions of dollars that those people are paying in taxes every year will be gone to Florida or Tennessee or Texas because they're all moving out. And then where are we going to be? So you get 1 year, maybe 2 years of, hey, some much better revenue, which will probably blow. 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
18: There is something in those who are religious by nature, religious in background, and those who are not yet identified with Christianity or Christ. They both have the same need. There is something deep in us that the apostle has already said in this chapter is the case, and that is we are by nature children of wrath. That we are separated from God by that which takes us another direction than what God has described in His Word. And that's true of absolutely everyone apart from the work of Christ.
19: 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In today's episode, Pastor Brian shares a lesson from Ephesians 2. When from generation to generation there is a pervading need and longing for peace, Dr. Chappell points to the writing of Paul, who provides the answer. It is Christ. You can find this lesson and many others when you visit unlimitedgrace.com. And while you're there, look for Pastor Brian's commentary on the book of Ephesians, which he wrote for the Reformed Expository Commentary Series. Dr. Chappell reveals how when we lift our eyes beyond ourselves to share Paul's expansive vision, then we too will join his doxology for God's amazing grace that transforms the world. Let's hear now from Dr. Brian Chappell as he shares the lesson, When Walls Come Tumbling Down.
18: Even if it's not your generation, many of you will know the words. Imagine there's no heaven. It's easy if you try. No hell below us, above us, only sky. Imagine there are no countries. It isn't hard to do. Nothing to kill or die for. And no religion too. The words of John Lennon, putting to melody the perspective of many in our culture, that so much of the violence and the hurt and the pain in our world is caused by people of religion. The problem at the root of so much violence and war and suffering is religion. And of course, you don't just have to turn to songs to find that. The so-called four horsemen of the new atheism: Christopher Hitchens, Richard Dawkins, Sam Harris, Daniel Dennett, have made plain their understanding that the great problems in the world that we are facing are religious in origin. And since 9/11, there have been lots of people who have rallied to their side to say they must be right. After all, look at all the problems in the world that are caused by religion. And you could point to radical Islam and radical Hinduism and radical Christianity in Northern Ireland. And I must say that what these intellectuals say seems to make a lot of sense. Isn't religion the cause of so much of the problems? If we just end religion, we would end the war and have peace. Now, despite kind of the intellectual horsepower behind that argument, I would have to tell you, it's not the common perception that an end of religion is actually what's going to bring peace among us. The more common perspective is that the blend of religions is what's going to bring peace. If people just recognize it's all the same God, if they would just stop, you know, kind of fighting among each other about whose God has priority and recognize it's just basically all the same God, that viewpoint articulated in what is now the notorious seventh grade social studies book known as Across the Centuries, a widely used textbook distributed by Houghton Mifflin that simply says this: the God that Muhammad believed in, Allah, is the same God of other monotheistic religions like Judaism and Christianity. I mean, the view common in our culture expressed not just by educators and academics, but by artists and often our political leaders is that we just have to put aside the differences. It's all the same God. Not recognizing, of course, if you ever say that, that all the distinctions of the religions that people have held by the millions for centuries aren't really important. That supposed tolerance is actually one of the most intolerant things you can say. As though people's distinctives and what they believe in just as

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3: Who are far off. We already know from the chapter that that's from the Gentiles, the people who are other nations than the covenant people. And he came to preach peace to those who were near, to the covenant people, to the chosen, the elect, the Jews. Paul is saying Christ came for them all, Jew and Gentile. Now, what that is saying is first establishing that there's no difference in their need. And what we're being made to see is, as hard as it is to face, the beast in us all and the peace for us all. If Christ had to come for those who were far and those who were near, then they both have the need of Christ. There is something in those who are religious by nature, religious in background, and those who are not yet identified with Christianity or Christ, they both have the same need. There is something deep in us that the apostle has already said in this chapter is the case, and that is we are by nature children of wrath. That we are separated from God by that which takes us another direction than what God has described in his word. And that's true of absolutely everyone apart from the work of Christ. And it's recognition of that beast within that actually is the beginning of peace for all. The beast within was described some years ago in the book Vanishing Grace by Philip Yancey, in which he talked about the experience of a soldier who at the end of World War II was involved in the liberation of Dachau, the Nazi concentration camp. And that soldier describes his experience of being taken to a boxcar and finding bodies stacked neatly like pieces of wood, some alive and some dead. And under orders then to take them and put them in proper places that were designated. But as he and some others were taking the bodies out of the boxcar, which he described as indescribably light, one of the soldiers was told by the captain, "I want you to escort these 12 SS troops who were responsible for this camp to an interrogation center." And that soldier who was urged to take the 12 troops of the SS over to the interrogation center agreed to do it, but soon after he left the boxcar, the soldiers who were still unloading the bodies heard machine gun fire. And just a few seconds later, Chuck coming back by with a grin on his face saying, "They all tried to run away." What was described next was the harder thing to say. The soldier who was still unloading bodies said, "I had a nauseating fear that then gripped me. The fear was that my captain might call on me next to escort the next body of SS guards to the interrogation center. I had a dread fear that what Chuck had done, I would now do. The beast that was in those guards was now apparent in me." And he said it was the recognition of the beast within his own heart that led that day to his resolve to become a pastor. Because he said, until that day, I had never seen absolute evil, not just in others, but in me. And when I saw that absolute evil in me as well as in others, I knew I had to be a part of something that would fight that evil. Which meant he needed the Lord Jesus and to be the champion of his cause in the world. He needed to be the champion of peace against that evil that he even saw within himself. Now, why did I say seeing the beast within is actually essential to the peace that we would have with one another as well as with our Lord? Because it's the recognition that there but for the grace of God go I that unites us with people who sometimes seem very different from us. That we are willing to work with people to

0: love people, to embrace people who might seem to be very foreign to us in their understanding of the gospel, their lifestyle, their walk away from God, because we recognize that prejudice and pride and haughtiness have no place in those who say, whatever beast is in you, I recognize was in me too, apart from the work of Christ. I do not stand apart. I do not stand above. There before the grace of God go I. I'm just like you.
1: 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The Apostle Paul wrote the letter to the Ephesians to declare God's plan that the gospel of Jesus Christ would reach the world through weak and sinful people like you and me. 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
0: It's the recognition that there but for the grace of God go I that unites us with people who sometimes seem very different from us. That we are willing to work with people, to love people, to embrace people who might seem to be very foreign to us in their understanding of the gospel, their lifestyle, their walk away from God. Because we recognize that prejudice and pride and haughtiness have no place in those who say, whatever beast is in you, I recognize was in me too, apart from the work of Christ. I do not stand apart. I do not stand above. There but for the grace of God go I. I'm just like you. It's that ability to somehow see with the eyes of the gospel who I am as well as who others are that gives me the ability to begin to relate to people eye to eye and not looking down the nose. But beyond that, remember, Christ came to preach peace, which means he's preaching to me despite the beast in my heart. And if I recognize that this Christ has come to proclaim peace to my heart despite the fact that there's a beast within me, then I begin to love him. And if I love him for his peace toward me, then I will love those that he loves. Something begins to change in us when we recognize I'm not better than other people, but have simply been loved by a Savior through no goodness in myself. That now I want others to know that goodness. It changes us in ways that are hard to express. I think of Kathy and me living on the seminary campus that Johann mentioned earlier for 25 years or so. And in that Christian bubble where we lived on a Christian campus among Christian students studying for the ministry, and I taught them. I mean, day after day, I'm relating primarily only to Christians, highly committed Christians. And then in my last years at the seminary, being chancellor and having the opportunity to move to where my children were in the inner city of St. Louis, and to live to people next door who'd been imprisoned, who were different ethnicities from us, to shop among those who are of different sexual orientation. And I don't exactly know how to express to you what happened to Kathy and me, how we talked at times, how we felt like we could breathe again. Like there was the opportunity for the gospel to be expressed from us, how we actually took joy in having the opportunity to say, I can now express the gospel in new and fresh ways, to actually rejoice in the opportunities that God was providing. Not to rejoice in the sin around us, But to rejoice that we could now truly, really love lost people. Not just feel it was our duty, to take the gospel to them. But if we profoundly and really believe that we were no different than they, that Christ had come to rescue us, and he could rescue them too, that in ways we could not quite express, we begin to feel that God was giving us opportunity to love people for the sake of the gospel. And we felt, as I said again, like we could breathe again the true reality of the gospel beyond the confines of our Christian bubble. Is that God's calling for us? I mean, does he really expect us to express his peace to those who are far off according to the words of the gospel? We begin to see it as Paul not only describes that Christ came to preach peace to those near and far, but he says in verse 18, "For through him we both have access through the Spirit to the Father." We both have access, those far and those near, both have access in the Spirit to the Father. We won't understand what that verse is all about until we first understand what access means and then who's supposed to get it. The word access in the scriptures here is actually a word for permission to enter a throne room. We both, those far and near, have access to the Father. And so already the apostle has said in verse 6 of this chapter what that means, that we already are seated with Christ in heavenly places, that we have access because of our union with Christ, faith in him, to heaven itself. And as God has already seated Christ in a position of affection and favor and privilege, so those who are united to Christ have access to the throne room of God. That's why we can pray boldly, "God help, because I have access to the Father." But there's more going on. As the language unfolds, the apostle is reminding us we have access because the walls of hostility have been broken down. If you're here last week, you may remember, I talked a little bit about what those walls of hostility were about. Do you remember? There were the outer courts in the ancient temple for the Gentiles. And there were the inner courts where the Jews could go. A sign between the outer court and the inner court. What was the sign saying? You cross here and you die. There was this wall of hostility. And that has been broken down. And now when the apostle says we have access in the Spirit to the Father, it's more than just palace language. We're beginning to understand temple languages here as well. But it's through Christ in the Spirit that we have access to the Father. Do you hear the Trinitarian reference? In Christ, in the Spirit, to the Father. There's only one place that the temple would fully exhibit that Trinitarian presence of God. That was not in the outer court or the inner court. Where was it? In the Holy of Holies. If we both, Jew and Gentile, would actually have access to the Holy of Holies, which of course happened when Christ died and the barrier was broken down between God and man, and in that miraculous event, the veil between the inner court and the Holy of Holies was rent from top to bottom, and the fire on the altar went out, and suddenly what happened was we had access to the Holy of Holies, so much so that in Romans 5, the apostle says, we now have access to the grace in which we now stand. Even in the Old Testament, when the great high priest went into the Holy of Holies, he crawled in. Can't get before the glory and the holiness of God, even standing on my own feet. But now, through Christ, who has taken away the hostility between us and God, we now enter into the holiness of God in the grace in which we now stand. It's the place of privilege. It's the place of honor. And the amazing thing the apostle is saying here in verse 18 is, and we both have access. Gentile and Jew, different nations, different languages, different peoples, different ethnicities. We all have access by the work of Christ to the beauty and the glory of God. For the Jews, that was practically incomprehensible, that a Gentile could be with a Jew in the presence of God. But God is here declaring, it is my purpose to deal with the both of you, Jew and Gentile. How does that make you feel? I got just a sense of it When I was a child, 5 boys in my family growing up, and soccer was not yet the popular sport that it is now, which means for us as a family, it was all baseball. All summer long, into the fall, even early spring, it was all baseball. Now, with 5 boys, of course, you're often going to your brother's games, which means what? You are bored to tears, right? And so always, you know, as you're going to so many games through the summer, you're finding means of distraction. I can remember a particular summer night when I was with a friend and we were watching one of my brother's games, but in distraction, we began to find that dirt that is on ball fields across the South, right, had just been pulverized by so many games that it was the finest, softest powder. And some of you know what you can do against the night sky when the stadium lights are shining. You take a Dixie cup and you fill it up with the dirt, right? Right? And you crimp it at the top but leave one little hole. And then you take that Dixie cup and you throw it across the sky. It looks like a rocket going across the sky with the dirt falling out of it. And we were probably doing that for 15 or 20 minutes until I saw my friend just get so excited. He threw it in direction, and even as he was throwing it, I said, "Oh, no!" You know, because not only is he thrown in a different direction, the wind had changed. Which meant as the dirt was falling out of the cup, it was being blown onto the stands where my father sat. And as he wiped the dirt off of him, he looked at us. I could see wrath. And he pointed my direction and he did one of these. So I, you know, kind of gathered up all the courage in me. I started walking toward my father, but my father shook his head. No. He pointed to my friend too. He said, "I am going to deal with the two of you together." We got to the stands, and my father said, "I want you to stop that. Now, here's some money for a coat. Go get one." We were amazed. Now, this is an imperfect example because there's no justice being applied. I know that, okay? Except for all the wrath that my father is now experiencing, the crowd now looking at him with absolute frown and rage that we're not in trouble. But what's happening to my friend and to me? We are high-fiving and hugging one another and saying, "This is great. We have been shown mercy together." One of the church fathers of the ancient church says, when the Apostle Paul says, those both far and near are being given access to the Father, it is like an object of clay and an object of rust being put together and coming out as an object of gold. It's dirt out of the ground and corroded rust, the dirt as in the pagan religions, the rust as in the rusty Jews, no longer corroded, corrupted by their own faith rather than by the faith of God himself. And God putting them together and saying, "As I deal with you together, you're gold."
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4: 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Hey, I'm Katie Evans, and we all get them if you're anywhere on social media or just on the web in general, but I saw a post on Instagram, and it was a camper trailer, and I thought, oh, that's cool looking at it. And you start getting more and more and more. And you know what? I don't mind the content. It's fun. Maybe someday I want to get a little like teardrop trailer. Me and my future dog can go camping. Me and my friends. My dad used to have a teardrop trailer. And fortunately, they had to sell it when my brother was coming along just because, well, at that point they had a 3-year-old. Me and my brother was coming along, and they hadn't used it much except to go quote unquote camping with me in the backyard. So they decided to sell that. And my dad still is like, man, I wish I had that teardrop. So maybe someday, but for now, I'm getting cute little camper trailers targeted advertised at me. And you know what? I don't mind it. Not in the market yet, but someday.
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7: 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I'm David Jay, thanking you for joining us today as we listen, learn, and are challenged by God's Word, the Bible. What do you do when heaven feels silent? When you've prayed, believed, even begged, and still nothing changes? When the person you love isn't healed? When the worst actually happens? When it feels like evil is winning? Where is God in all of that? This May, Pastor Jack Hibbs' featured resource is Why Doesn't God Answer My Prayers by Erwin Lutzer. 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In our journey to develop a lifestyle that's usable by God, despair can sometimes overtake us. But when all seems lost, we can cry out to God who can save us. You see, our deep discouragement or hopelessness can actually be used by God to grow us spiritually. Despair drives us toward Jesus. And when we realize that we can't fix things on our own, it creates a dependency on the Lord instead of ourselves. So today, Pastor Jack teaches us that despair can teach us important spiritual lessons. When we cry out in depression, we can experience His help and learn to trust Him more deeply. Now, with his message called Disciplines of Despair, here's pastor and Bible teacher Jack Hibbs. And continuing our series, The Disciplines of Life, let's talk about the discipline of despair, right? Mm-hmm. So that's kind of an unusual phrase, the discipline of despair. How can despair actually become something that God can use in a believer's life?
14: Yeah, we're going to be looking at the example of Peter, for example. Peter, in fact, in total, all the disciples in this moment are in despair.
7: Right.
14: They're on the Sea of Galilee. The wind is raging, and when it rages on that lake, the waves get insanely terrifying. This is not some sort of biblical hyperbole. We've seen it. It's scary. It's a stormy night. They all think they're dying. And Jesus, the Bible tells us, is going to come near them walking on the water and intended to pass by.
7: Mm-hmm.
14: And they're all screaming, and they think they're going to be sinking and dying and drowning. And Peter sees Jesus and says, Lord, if that's you, bid me to come, which is a beautiful thing. Peter knew Jesus enough to know, look, I don't know if that's a ghost or not, but if it's Jesus, he's going to say something like, you can come to me. Mm. He would say something that radical.
7: Yeah.
14: So Jesus is, if that's you, tell me to come to you.
7: Yeah.
14: Jesus, you know, says, Peter, come. Peter steps out of the boat. We forget that Peter also walked on water. Peter's walking on the water, but he takes his eyes off of Jesus and looks at the size of the waves. And in that, he starts to sink. The despair was he looked at the circumstances instead of Christ, and he began to sink. That is the discipline of despair. In the midst of despair, you're not going to avoid despair. We're all going to have it. But you got to keep your eyes focused on Christ, or else your despair will swallow you up. And Peter can probably preach that message better than anybody.
7: Last time you spoke, you talked about, you know, Jesus was just walking across the water. He was just going for a walk. He's just walking to the other side, right?
14: Yeah. Yeah.
7: Meanwhile, yeah, the disciples are in the boat going, save us, save us. We're all going to die.
14: Right.
7: You talk about how storms are unavoidable,
14: right,
7: in the Christian life, right? So why shouldn't believers be surprised when those difficult seasons come? I mean, we should know that they're coming.
14: Yeah. I don't know why, For us to be surprised, it's just naive.
15: Yeah.
14: I mean, think about it. There's nothing in this world that is valuable and meaningful and precious that did not come through some form of, you know, challenge.
15: Right.
14: And so when we think, oh, this is an overwhelming situation, I'm filled with despair, it's all over, my life is over, I'm going to end my life. No, it's not. And it's not as bad as it feels. You feel that it's monumental, when in reality, God is at work.
15: Good stuff. Let's jump in.
16: As we look tonight, Father, at despair and desperation, the things that take hold of our lives and lead us to a brink of losing control of the wonderful things that you've given us, the promises and the peace that's available to the believer. And Lord, tonight we pray also that for those who may not know you tonight, that your Holy Spirit would be speaking to them. And Lord, that they would just absolutely run to you tonight and say, Lord, take away my despair. And Father, we pray that you would have your way with us as a people, as a church, and for all those who are listening or viewing right now. Lord, just do an amazing work. We ask it in Jesus' name, and all God's people said, amen. Well, church, grab your Bibles tonight and turn, if you would, to Matthew chapter 28. Matthew 28, verses 18 to 20. That's the theme verse of our series, The Disciplines of Life. And tonight we're looking at despair, the discipline of despair. To despair. We'll talk about that more in a moment, but Matthew chapter 28, it's all about being a disciple. And as a disciple, in fact, it's my opinion that if you take this series that we've been going through and use them as a foundation for discipleship, I think it's a pretty valuable thing. And tonight we look at the discipline of despair. Matthew chapter 28, verse 18, Jesus came and spoke to them saying, all authority has been given to me in heaven and on earth, Jesus said. Go therefore and make disciples, followers of Christ, of all the nations, baptizing them in the name of the Father and of the Son and of the Holy Spirit, teaching them to observe all things that I have commanded you. And behold, I am with you always, even to the end of the world. Now, turn a little bit to the left. Matthew chapter 14, verse 30. Matthew 14, verse 30. It's where we get our title for tonight, The Discipline of Despair. Matthew 14, verse 30. But when he, that is Peter, saw that the wind was boisterous, Peter was afraid. He was afraid and began to sink, and he cried out saying, Lord, save me. In fact, what we ought to do right now, just while you're there, let me give you the background to that. It starts in verse 25. The sinking of Peter. Matthew 14, 25, now in the fourth watch of the night, Jesus went with them walking on the sea. And when the disciples saw him walking on the sea, they were troubled, saying, it is a ghost. And they cried out for fear. By the way, in the Hebrew mind, you and I kind of laugh and chuckle. Oh, it's a ghost. They thought it was a ghost. Listen, in their thinking, in the Hebrew superstitions of the day, when they thought they saw a ghost, it was because they were transferring from the place of the living to the place of the dead. These guys thought that they were dying. They thought that their lives were coming to an end. So when they said, oh, it's a ghost, their Hebrew mindset and the tradition of the day was, we are dying and we're going slipping into the other world. So they cried out for fear. Verse 27, but immediately Jesus spoke to them saying, be of good cheer, it is I, be not afraid. And Peter answered him and said, Lord, if it's you, command me to come to you on the water. So he said, come. And when Peter had come down out of the boat, he walked on the water to go to Jesus. But when he saw that the wind was boisterous, he was afraid and beginning to sink. He cried out saying, Lord, save me. It's the shortest prayer in the Bible. And immediately Jesus stretched out his hand and caught him and said to him, oh, you a little faith, why did you doubt? And when they got into the boat, the wind ceased. Then those who were in the boat came and worshiped him saying, truly you are the Son of God. The discipline of despair tonight. Note, first of all, the intensity of the moment. Peter cries out, Lord, save me. It generated the shortest prayer on record. But listen, there's an amazing thing taking place. This man steps out of a boat and he's walking on the water to Jesus Christ. What a radical moment. But we want to talk about the things that caused him to do that. Why would he leave a perfectly good boat and walk out on the water? The temptation for us, and it may be true to some degree, is, man, what great faith Peter had. Well, Jesus said for a moment here, "O ye of little faith." Well, you say, well, Jack, that happened because he began to sink after he stepped out there. Maybe. What was going on in his mind? If they cried out for fear, if they were tormented by the situation that was around them, are you tormented by the situation around you? And the thought is, it's better to get out of this boat and take a chance than to go down with this boat, go down with all these other guys whining and crying in the boat. Was Peter fed up with his company? I don't know. Was Peter more spiritual than the rest of them? I doubt it. What was going on? Whatever was going on in his moment of despair, it was so radical that he said, Lord, if it's you, bid me to come. And that's a beautiful thing because number one, Peter's thinking is, if it's Jesus, I know the kind of things Jesus says. He says things that are impossible. Can somebody say amen to that? Doesn't Jesus say impossible things to us? And Jesus, all these years of ministry, Peter's got it down now. And he says, Lord, if it's you, bid me to come, because only Jesus, he probably looked back at the guys in the boat. Only Jesus would say, come on out. If it's a ghost, maybe it's not going to happen. But if it's Jesus, he'll say something crazy like, come on out on the water. The water's fine. Come on out. I don't know, but Jesus said, come. And Peter steps down out of the boat and he begins to walk on the water. The moment you and I think about somebody walking on the water, we automatically think of Jesus. But that's nothing for him to walk on the water. But it is something for Peter to walk on the water. And this is an encouraging thing because in the moment of despair, Peter's doing the impossible. But listen, mark it down, and I'll repeat it several times tonight. You need to hear this. The reason why Jesus asked Peter to come down out of the boat and join him was not, listen, was not for Peter to be a water walker. That's not the point. Do you think God's interested in people walking on water? Have you ever wanted to walk on water? We've all wanted to walk on water. Have you ever thought about it? I'd love to walk on water, I think. It's like walking on a cloud. I'd love to walk on a cloud. Wouldn't that be cool? I don't think God's interested in you and I walking around on a cloud or on the water. That's not the point. What do you get out of walking on water? Bragging rights? I'm Peter, water walker. You know, he has a t-shirt, I walked on water. Jesus isn't interested in walking on water and having us do it, not at all. Do you know what Jesus is into? Your moment of despair. It's all about you sinking that he's into. The whole lesson was not about walking on water. There wasn't a class. Okay, guys, Peter will be the first one. And then after Peter, Andrew, you're next. So I'll walk on water. No. But the lesson to be learned is all about sinking and how to be rescued from the moment of despair. It's not about walking. It's about being rescued. Jesus knew, listen, you don't want to hear this, but Jesus knew that Peter would sink before Peter ever got out of the water, got out of the boat, under the water. He knew that the boy was going to sink. In the moment of despair, Jesus would be there. The Bible says he immediately stretched forth his hand and he rescued Peter right out of the sinking moment of the ocean, of the sea. And what about you and your life and your life's turmoil and tribulation and peril? Oh, Lord, it's not about you living a cush, easy life. Anybody can do that. The danger is living life, eventually sinking without Jesus Christ.
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16: And the world is sinking tonight, sinking in emotion, sinking in grief, sinking in pain, sinking in sorrow, disappointment, bitterness. There are many people you and I know, and they're sinking because of the perils of life. They don't know Jesus. But to be able to say to them, you know what, my friend? I heard a message at church the other night about Jesus reaching into your life and rescuing from the situation you're in. Jesus rescues people in despair. He loves that. It causes me to think that Jesus just waits ever so patiently when in the life of someone, difficulties and perils will come. And for some people, it's not the good news that leads somebody to Christ. Sometimes it's not the good news. Sometimes it's the bad news that leads someone to Christ. They come to the end of themselves. What lesson was Peter learning in that moment? When we talk about despair, Webster's dictionary, Webster's 1828 dictionary says of the word despair, hopelessness, a destitution of hope, he says, to have no expectation. That is very, very threatening to me, that definition right there, to have no expectation. Expectation is important to me. The perception or the reality that all hope is lost. Despair is the abandonment of all hope, says Noah Webster. The Greek word for despair means this in the Bible. In 2 Corinthians, mark it down, 2 Corinthians 4:8, Paul says, "For we are hard-pressed on every side and yet not crushed. We are perplexed," he says, "but not in despair." And that word "not in despair," exasperia. You recognize that word? To exasperate? Exasperia. The word means to be at an utter loss, to be despondent, believing that one has become lost. The picture is someone lost at sea. They're swallowed with despair. And you don't have to be lost at sea. And you don't have to be walking on this, Sea of Galilee and be sinking to have Jesus rescue you from this tremendous discipline of despair. But you can be caught up in a world that, for whatever reasons, you think that God has abandoned you or somehow God's not real. I can't think of anybody more helpless and hopeless than a person going through this life believing that there is no God. What a tragedy that is. And so we look at this first point. The discipline of despair is this, number one, is that despair drives us closer to Jesus. Will you write that down? The tendency for us is to run and not even talk about despair. I don't want to talk about it. People might say, "I don't want to hear that word." But wait a minute. Because God is real, church, listen tonight. God is real. He is alive. And all of a sudden, despair is not the giant that my emotions are telling me that it is. Tonight, no matter who you might be, you can realize this, that despair can drive you closer to Jesus. And listen, Christians are not exempt from despair. When we get our eyes off of Christ, like Peter got his eyes off of Jesus, he began to sink. He saw how boisterous the waves were. J.C. Ryle in his commentary says that it must have happened as Peter was walking on the water, that as the waves were driving the sea up and down, that Peter began to look at the size of the swells rather than the size of the Savior. And you and I can do that. We can look at all the things that scare us. What scares you tonight? Is it some phobia? That's a Greek word for fear. The Bible says that when we meditate on the perfect love of God, that perfect love casts out all fear. God's love begins to permeate our lives, and it's the reality of his love. It doesn't mean that you're running around with little daisies and flowers and sunshine, happy hearts all over your shirt. That's not what he's talking about. He's talking about the reality of God's love coming into your life and so taking you over that it pushes out all the stuff that's not from God. And fear goes out the window. And you meditate on the love of God for you personally. God's love for you is awesome. I want you to put this picture in your mind. Storms are great things to watch as long as you're safe. And this is a famous picture. You guys have all seen this before. Go ahead and leave it up. I've always asked this question. Did that man know in the doorway that that wave was coming? What if the door was on the other side of that lighthouse? By the way, that lighthouse, I don't know where it is, but I've seen other pictures of it. It's pretty far out in the ocean. I don't even know how they built the thing. There's a man standing there with the door open with the raging ocean around that lighthouse. Storms. Storms are awesome if you're in a safe place. I remember a couple years ago, we were all out at the river with some friends here from this church. We're having a great time. Our kids were with us. Our dogs are out there. We're goofing off, having a great time. This big storm rolls across the desert. We're watching it. Wow. And we're all acting tough. Yeah, it's a great storm. Boy, that's going to be a big storm. Whoa, look at that lightning. Whoa, look at that flash. Wow, it's just rumbling and shaking. And that storm, and you know it's kind of freaky looking when it comes over your head, and those clouds are going like this over your head. It's okay. We're all right. You know? And all of a sudden, right over our heads, kaboom! Flat, you know the flash and the boom at the exact same time? And you, the hair, you can, the static electricity, the hair, woo! And the only smart one in the group was Jeff's golden retriever. She took off screaming and ran, went right through the screen door into the house. We just stood out there and acted like, and actually we didn't act tough. When that happened, we all screamed like little schoolgirls and started running. But you're not supposed to know that part. But what compelled Peter to leave the safety of that boat in the midst of a storm? To him, it had become obvious that being with Jesus was better than being in the boat with the guys. I want to know why. I may be wrong, but I don't think it was this moment of heroic, faith-filled action in Peter's life. I think Peter realized, wait a minute, if that's you, Lord, call me out. They had already been primed by the storm. The storm had tossed them up and down. They were already terrified, and maybe your storms are terrifying you. And then they thought, we saw a ghost. And you think, you know what? This terrible thing in my life is bringing me to the brink of life. I'm almost done with it. Something's going on with Peter, and it's a big deal. So much so that in the blackness of the night, he's going to step out onto the open water. That's not normal. I believe that Peter thought, and Peter was thinking as the others, that they were lost, that this is our moment. But Peter made a great, great move. He'd rather be near Jesus than just hang around with a bunch of guys going down. And that's the key tonight. In the midst of your despair, will you run to Jesus? I don't feel like running. Well, then listen, you're not in despair enough. It's like my mama used to say. She'd say, it's time to eat. I'm not hungry. Well, you got to, yeah, if you don't eat now, you're not going to eat at all. And then a few hours later, I'm hungry. And my mom was such a tender-hearted thing, and I would abuse her terribly. She'd say, what do you want to eat? And she would make this offer. Well, you can have this and you can have this. I don't want that. I don't want that. Is it me? Do you know kids like that? They do that too? It's like, I don't want that. We want this? No, I don't want that. Then my dad would say, then you're not hungry. Dads are great. It's the voice of wisdom. You're not hungry. Why? Because if you're hungry, you'll eat snails if you're hungry. Oh, I need Jesus. Do you now? Because listen, there's a great, great danger of really, truly wanting Jesus in the midst of your storm versus having the kind of Jesus that you just add him on to the other routines of your life. Jesus is not a module that you add on to your life. He's the eternal God that you come to with your face down on the ground and you're laid out before him asking for forgiveness and for rescuing. Lord, rescue me. In the storms of our lives as Christians, as much as we wouldn't want to admit this, they are unavoidable storms. They're difficult and they're all necessary for the believer because none of us learn much about God on only sunshiny days. In verse 29, it's amazing. Look at verse 29. It says, Jesus said to him, come. And when Peter had come down out of the boat, he walked on the water to go to Jesus. Jesus is teaching right here that he knows exactly what's about to happen. Come on, Peter. And why would Peter do this? What would be the point of it, walking on water? I think he's going to Jesus at any cost.
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3: 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To all the young people out there listening who love making plans with their friends, really enjoy the simplicity now. Hey, I'm Katie Evans, and I remember in high school, even with my extracurriculars, the sports and groups that I was a part of, getting to see my friends every day was fabulous. College, same thing. Maybe not seeing them as often, but it was great. And then, I don't know, as an adult in my mid-30s, trying to make plans with some friends, we were trying to figure out when we could work out. Okay, let's see. Can we get coffee on this day? Oh, no, sorry. I've got a meeting at that time. Okay, what about when's your lunch break on this day? Oh, okay. What about a Saturday? Nope, that one doesn't work. This, that, and other thing. And finally, we made plans, but it's in like 3 weeks. So just making plans as an adult, it really makes me wish that I was a kid again, just having those play dates and just going somewhere after school instead of having to plan 3 weeks in advance to get together with three people. So, kids, you've got it good.
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22: 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We're so glad you're here to listen. Today's program will complete the message we began yesterday. Here's Pastor Alan with part two of Breakthrough, Looting Interrupted.
23: Folks, it is not a simple thing to ignore the Lord. When you see the looting begin, we should understand God is sending an invitation. There were tremendous generational losses because of failures to respond. Breakthroughs involve the faithfulness of God around both his discipline and his purposes. We have to care about the purposes of God, or we're self-absorbed and God loves us too much simply to give us that permission. And if you'll allow me, I would like to take that biblical perspective and see if we can understand the world we're living in. Because what I want to submit to you is that right now our nation is being looted. And I don't understand it to be a political issue. I think Christians hide from the discussion because they use the word politics, but I truthfully don't think it has anything to do with politics. I think solutions may give an expression in those political realms, but I think we're being looted. I think our wealth, our strength, our opportunities, our futures, our children's futures are being diminished on a daily basis because of the hardness of our hearts. And I say that having spent my adult life serving in the church. So I'm not casting stones at anyone. I'm trying to understand diagnostically where we are so we can choose a better future. I don't think it has to result in the complete obliteration of our nation any more than I think the discipline of God in the midst of the land of Israel had to result in the destruction of the temple. I think that was a reflection upon a generation. And so I'm concerned about our generation and what we're doing. I've made a list of some things happening. In fact, I asked the guys to pull together a video. Looting has become so prevalent, I think we're almost immune to it. I think we've accepted it as a normal way of living. I'm not talking about some recent administration. This has been happening for some decades now. Both political parties involved. I've arrived at a place where up until recently, I've just thought of it as a uniparty. It's kind of like a Globetrotters game. Everybody rides the same bus to the game. They put on different uniforms and they split the gate after the game. I think it's far more profound than that. I think it's happening on a national basis in a far more widespread way. But I think it's being expressed in micro ways in that things that we used to would have considered to be reprehensible, we now kind of shrug our shoulders at and go, yeah, it's unfortunate. We've got a whole new vocabulary for it. Smash and grabs now become a description for an evening out. Somebody asked me, one of our volunteers asked me recently if we cared if people took things from the next chapter. And I said, yes, we do. You should stop them. It's not okay. Something has happened to our hearts and our attitudes. I just sat down and made a list of some things that I think have contributed to this. And some of these are contributive and some of them are expressions of the looting that's taking place. Globalism, this move towards a global economy and currency. The diminishment of nationalism, where we shouldn't be proud of our country, we should be embarrassed of it. Causes us not to value the things that are valuable to us as a people. That diminishment of nationalism is associated with the demonization of colonialism. And into that discussion, they roll in missional activities. I'm talking about discussions at the most celebrated academic institutions in the country. Academia often teaches that Christian missions are a reflection of an antiquated view of people and culture. That we shouldn't presume to have a message of salvation which needs to be shared. And in order to discourage people from embracing that, and please understand, they've been telling your young people in our universities for decades now that the idea of missions is inappropriate, it's wicked, it's evil, it's condescending. And they'll cite the worst examples they can find of cultural missional activity when we try to convert people's clothing and not change their hearts. They tell us Christian nationalism is wicked. It's become a derogatory term. Language has been manipulated to suggest that a love of country combined with an awareness of the sovereign intervention of God in history is not only inappropriate, it's dangerous. We should be investigated, monitored, watched. Christian Zionism gets dumped in that same bucket. That's the Christians who believe God has given the land of Israel to the Jewish people. We were recently included in the Jerusalem Post

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3: Just eliminate the leadership and the voices. The movement of manufacturing away from our nation is a plundering of our nation. I mean, it's been going on. It started in a very significant way, in an intentional way, in the 1970s. Moving manufacturing overseas, offshoring. There's a lot of statistics and a lot of numbers. I'll give you some high view stuff. As a result, the U.S. currently has a deficit of goods and services of over $500 billion a year. We don't make things anymore. We don't even want to go to work anymore. We don't even want to go to the office anymore. We want to work in our pajamas. It's become a national infection. But we didn't get to this point in a day or a week. It's not the result of a current administration, folks. This has been coming on us sequentially for quite a season. The devaluing of work and effort. Let me give you a list. Converse shoes, Gerber baby food, Schwinn bicycles, Craftsman tools, Under Armour, sports clothing and shoes and gear, York peppermint patties. How many of those do you think are still manufactured in the U.S.? None of them. None of them. Gerber baby food. The rest of them I can tell you where they're manufactured, but Gerber doesn't disclose its manufacturing sites. Nestle, the owner of Gerber, just states that they have 418 factories in 86 countries. But they don't make any of it here. I'll give you another component of the looting of America, the refusal to use American energy sources. We spend billions of dollars annually spending it with other nations, depriving U.S. companies and citizens of the revenue and the jobs. We are looting our country. Terrorism, the targeting of civilians and acts of violence and war, and we won't say it. We relabel it. We don't want to create angst towards anyone. And if you dare to say some people group sponsor terrorism, you're xenophobic or some other phobic. We watched it in spades on 9/11. Airplanes were weaponized. Terrorism on our planet is not exclusively an Islamic issue, but it has been a predominantly Islamic issue. Trillions of dollars spent to try to make us safe. The loss of thousands of lives. They are looting our nation. Targeting civilians, men and women and children. And we are reluctant to say it. We are so addled, so confused. They tell us we deserve it. And we pay for our children to sit in the classrooms where that is taught.
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5: Lessons from Paul is a 90-day devotional. Some of my favorite verses that Paul wrote. Bit of devotional time and then some place to journal. The goal is to be changed. We want to be transformed by the Word of God and not just informed by it. Saul of Tarsus, a hero of mine, I got to know him as the Apostle Paul, an unrelenting advocate for Jesus in the face of unyielding persecution. Folks, that sounds like the world we live in. Lessons from Paul, it'll help you and I be overcomers, triumphant in this season in the earth. 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
4: Life isn't always easy. 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But the Apostle Paul shows us a

0: 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That's 855-577-2255. Now, let's get back to Pastor Allen to wrap up part two of his message called Breakthrough, Looting Interrupted.
1: Illegal immigration. American taxpayers spent more than $150 billion, and these are conservative numbers, on immigrants illegally in the United States in 2023 alone. $150 billion. Illegal is the key word. If we want to change the immigration system, if we want to change the, it's okay, we can do that. You and I would go to prison for making illegal withdrawals from the bank. We call it stealing. When people come to our country uninvited, intentionally avoid the immigration process and consume our services of education, of health care, our social services, they are overwhelming us. It is looting our country. And we're so addled as a nation, we have trouble saying it. We have sanctuary cities, major American cities, some of the most celebrated American cities that refuse to obey federal laws but demand federal funding, looting this nation. Taking money from people who pay their taxes and refusing to enforce the laws that we have agreed to yield to. I've been considering declaring myself a sanctuary person. Do you suppose I could avoid the IRS that way? Probably not. We've used our military as a social experiment, looting our nation. Diminishing the ability of our fine men and women who voluntarily raise their hands to do the two things they're supposed to do in the military, defend our country and defeat our enemies. And we've watched them be turned into a DEI experiment. We've watched them turn them into an LGBTQI2 and whatever number they add this week. And they've rendered them ineffective. They've mocked them. They've hunted down people in the military who had a strong biblical worldview and have expelled them. They are looting our country. Amen. And what do the Christians say? Well, we don't want to talk about that. Could we do a Bible study on the Pharisees? Folks, I believe in studying the Bible, but the point of that is to be salt and light. The list goes on. We've defunded the police. You know, the ultimate outcome of all of this, if the looting continues unchecked, I'll tell you where it's going. There'll be a complete absence of any leadership from churches. We'll simply be asked to be cultural voices, not to be advocates for a biblical worldview. We'll just be asked to repeat whatever the mantra is of whoever happens to have authority over us. That'll be the only way to maintain our status. You'll have to deny your faith. You better use your freedom while you have freedom to be an advocate for a biblical worldview. There's another outcome. It doesn't take any imagination. This is not prophetic, folks. We'll be bankrupt. We are currently... They say $36 trillion in debt, but that's really a tiny expression of the total debt that we have. if the numbers are so far beyond imagination, the interest payment on our debt for this year is projected to be $892 billion. If you don't know, that's more than we spend on our entire defense budget. And it's almost a third higher than the interest payment on our debt in 2023. It is not sustainable. They are looting our country. Lawlessness will grow rapidly. What you saw in the little video is an hors d'oeuvre. Widespread violence is growing. Our children are being preyed upon, and they're not being educated well. They're seen as profit centers in the healthcare community while they're mutilated. Biological sex is not confusing. They are looting our homes. The healthcare system as we have known it will collapse. We will watch an unbridled pursuit of pleasure. Hedonism. I could go on. I think you get a sense. I've got just a few moments. I want to give you a response. I want to go back to the biblical notion for a minute. What happened when the Babylonians burned the temple? Didn't happen because Nebuchadnezzar got up one morning on the wrong side of the bed. It didn't happen in a day or a week. It was the result of years of the people of God saying, "We don't intend to listen. We want to do what we want to do." Some of us don't want to pay attention because we've done pretty well while the looting's taking place. We've gotten some of the loot. So we'll just keep looking straight ahead, acting like we don't notice. It's going to take courageous change from the people of faith. The most hopeful thing I have seen in a season was the response of the election, not because of the people that were sent, but the millions of people across this nation in flyover country that raised their hands inexplicably. They haven't done it in a long, long, long time. It was a historic response. They said, "We think we're going the wrong direction." So here's my suggestion. You've got some notes for this. I believe we are at a pivot point. We can choose the Lord with a new heart and experience freedom, or we can continue to imagine we're capable of solving our own problems and we'll face greater expressions of judgment. The Babylonians are not our problem. A political party, a political adversary is not your problem. China is not our problem. They are a problem, but they're an expression. Isaiah chapter 1, God said, "Come now, let us reason together. Though your sins are like scarlet, they shall be as white as snow. And though they are red as crimson, they shall be like wool. If you're willing and obedient, you'll eat the best from the land. But if you resist and rebel, you'll be devoured by the sword." That didn't happen the next day. It didn't happen the next week. It didn't happen the next month. So people that heard it thought, "That's not serious business." But the kids that were born in Babylon, when they read it, they thought, "I wish they would have listened. I'm tired of all the banter about how much you care for the children and you persist in your ungodliness. You don't give a hoot about the kids, or you'd begin to honor the Lord." Amen. We are ravaging the generations coming with our ungodliness. Oh, they'll change. They'll find a way. God is faithful. But they'll look at us. In James chapter 4, we're given a prescription. It says, "You adulterous people." James is writing to people of faith. He's not writing to pagans. "You adulterous people, don't you know?" And when the Bible says, "Don't you know," what's the answer? Probably not. "Don't you know that friendship with the world is hatred towards God? Anyone who chooses to be a friend of the world becomes an enemy of God." In the New Testament, the word "world" talks about this present world order, the systems in place, the means of engaging, the activities. He said to be a friend with this present world order means you're an enemy of God. Or do you think the scriptures say without reason that the Spirit he caused to live in us envies intensely? But he gives us more grace. That is why the scripture says God opposes the proud, but he gives grace to the humble. And then we're given a response. Submit yourselves then to God. Resist the devil and he will flee from you. The first step is what? Submit to God. Bend your knee. Decide that Jesus is Lord, that he's not just a sinner's prayer. I believe in conversion, but the point of conversion is so that Jesus can be Lord. Begin for yourself. Don't say, I've said that prayer and I've been baptized. Is Jesus really Lord? Are you submitted to God in your life? Or do you tolerate ungodliness? It's a very important question for every one of us to answer. The next statement is resist the devil. Now, we can get some momentum around that, but folks, you're powerless. It's foolish. It's useless to try to resist the devil if you're not submitted to God. Come near to God, and he'll come near to you. So that's the next invitation. We want to come nearer to God. Well, how would we do that? Come near to God. He gives us three very practical ways. James is so practical. He said, wash your hands. Don't leave dirt on your hands. Don't leave unforgiveness on your hands. Don't leave resentment on your hands. Don't leave bitterness or hatred or anger. Wash your hands. How do you wash your hands? With repentance. A change of thought and a change of behavior. Purify your hearts from double-mindedness. James says to us, if you're double-minded, if you're inconsistent, he said you're unstable in every way. You shouldn't imagine you'll receive anything from God. Change your laughter to mourning and your joy to gloom. It's a serious time when you recognize that the judgment of God is unfolding. When the layers of the exile have begun, it's a serious time. Doesn't mean you can't laugh. It doesn't mean you can't recreate. But you better not be chasing that as your life goal. It's a time to reevaluate priorities. And then the last thing he gives us is in verse 10. He said, humble yourselves. You know, there's no place in the Bible that God says he will humble you. There are many, many places he invites us to humble ourselves. If God has to intervene, it's humiliation. You can humble yourself or you can be humiliated before the power of God. But the invitation that we're given throughout Scripture is to humble ourselves. Doesn't mean we have no value, that we have no worth. It means we understand ourselves in God's economy, that there's a God and it's not us. It's not saying I don't have any abilities. You do. God's given you abilities. He's given you influence. He's given you talents and gifts. Use them for him. And then look at the outcome. He will lift you up. Doesn't matter who the enemy is. It doesn't matter how dark the circumstance. You see, we don't have to have a majority, folks. There is an authority in the truth of God. We can do this. We're salt and light. God will help us. God will help us.
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2: 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February 2027 is still a ways away, but already making plans. Hey there, I am Katie Evans, and my cousin and his wife and three kids, they live in Vermont. Now, last year, my dad and I went out there, and we had a long ski weekend with them in Vermont, and the kids love skiing. The youngest one, he is 5. He will be 6 in August. He's going to start skiing this coming fall, winter. They get free ski lessons where they live. There's a cute little mountain, and a lot of actually Olympic skiers have come off first learning at that mountain, but I can't remember it off the top of my head. But anyway, they want to ski with us again, and they're like, we're thinking of coming out next year. Maybe we'll do Mammoth, get the passes and this and that. And we're like, you know what? Like, after this year, it was kind of a bum season. If you're a skier, you know what I'm talking about. But my dad, my brother, and I, we're the skiers. My mom, she likes to relax at home. We're like, what if we went to Brian Head? It's about the same drive time distance as Mammoth, but it's a little less busy, a little more family friendly. So that is what we are planning for next February, and I cannot wait.
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10: Hey, what kind of a day are you having? 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Well, maybe your life, maybe today, maybe things this week have not been going the way that you thought. Maybe you've had your hopes a little bit dampened or maybe crushed. Can I pray for you right now? Lord God, I pray in Jesus' name that you would single out my brother and my sister right here, right now, to be objects of your affection, of your love, of your generosity, of your peace, of your very nature. Lord, I pray that you take my brother, my sister right now, and Lord, that you would sanctify them to be recipients of your goodness. Lord, your Bible says that you sent us your word that you might heal us of all our destructions. And I pray that you do that now in Jesus' name. Amen.
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12: Life has a way of throwing us surprises.
13: My mom just went into a nursing home. And then my husband got a job offer in another state. We just don't know what to do.
12: What can you do when you need help and direction? The Bible gives us an example. One day, King Hezekiah got a threatening message. It was from the Assyrians, a powerful army that had given him grief before. So what did Hezekiah do? I love his response. We read it in 2 Kings chapter 19. Hezekiah received the letter from the messengers and read it. Then he went up to the temple of the Lord and spread it out before the Lord. And Hezekiah prayed to the Lord. What crisis are you facing today? Why not spread it out before the Lord? Find some tangible symbol of the problem, a picture, a checkbook, a letter, a journal entry. Lay it before the Lord and ask Him to give you direction. With Seeking Him, I'm Nancy DeMoss Wagamuth.
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15: I'm Jonna Cruz. We are so glad to share some time with you. Welcome to Keep the Faith.
16: I'm Keith Stevens. Always remember to fall asleep with a dream and wake up with a purpose. And maybe that's how you're living your life. Well, Keep the Faith is designed to add a little hope and encouragement into your dreams and your purpose with songs and stories like this. I got an old church
17: choir singing in my soul. They would even come in Sunday school, you know, mad. Saying this morning, we're going to talk about joy. I got it deep down in my heart. I was like, oh, really? Would you notify your face, please? You know?
18: I speak to young people all around the world, and they have great thoughts, great plans. But you got to get moving. It's called the D word, discipline.

It's easy to hear stories of encouragement from people going through major struggles and think that all anyone cares about is their problems. Well, no matter how big or small the issues in your life are, there is hope for you. Find out about it next on Keep the Faith.

There is not a soul walking around that doesn't want to be appreciated. I mean, that's just how we're wired. We're wired to want to be appreciated. We suck the wind out of each other's sails all the time by accident, you know, just saying an opinion too quickly or whatever. And I always try to ask myself, what's my ultimate goal toward this person? What do I believe their ultimate goal is with me? Especially if it's somebody that you know and love. You say the ultimate goal is to have a relationship and to enjoy each other's company.

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And I realized that God is calling us to these really scary places off of the beaten path, off of this idea of easy, normal, and nice. 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
1: 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Tim's story is known as the comeback coach, and he's helped people from a variety of backgrounds, including some of Hollywood's biggest stars. 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
2: If you don't do something with life, life will do something with you. I speak to young people all around the world, and they have great thoughts, great plans. But you got to get moving. It's called the D word, discipline. Those small things that you don't want to do. Cleaning your room, cleaning your car, doing your homework. The Bible says, he who works his land shall have abundance. Work what's in front of you and watch this work pay off.
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6: If your family were threatened with physical harm, you would do anything to protect them. 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To introduce the conclusion of his message, "How can I help my family?" 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
7: Well, there's an old adage that you don't know how good a parent you have been until you see your grandchildren. Then you find out whether any of the things you taught your children are being passed on to the next generation. It's a wonderful, wonderful experience when you witness those things in the legacy of your family. And while it doesn't happen about everything, and there are some things maybe that we do and did for our families that aren't being done for our children's families, they're doing many other things. And one of the great joys is to see them following the example of their parents as they parent their own children. The family is a dynamic institution, one of God's best ideas. People remind each other often that the family was instituted long before the church. It can be a real burden, but when God is in control, there's nothing better than the family. And we're going to talk about that some more today here on Turning Point as we finish up this discussion of how can I help my family, based upon Psalm 127 and a little bit of Psalm 128. We'll get to it in just a moment, but let me keep reminding you during this month of our special resource. I don't want you to miss the opportunity to get this book, Five Psalms for a Flourishing Life. 236 pages hardback to help you practice daily abiding with the Lord, help you discover a deeper source of hope during times that are difficult, help you be encouraged to invest more intellectually and intentionally in your relationships and activities with your family and with others. This book is only available from Turning Point. It's brand new, never been offered before, and it's yours for the asking when you send a gift to help us with the resources needed to continue what we do here in the month of May. Your gift of any size, just send that gift and ask for the book on Psalms, and it'll be on its way to you. We want you to have it. We hope it'll be a blessing to you. We know it will. Well, from Psalm 127 and 128. How can I help my family according to the Psalms?
8: I remember going away and getting some time alone with the Lord and really sitting down and trying to crystallize some years back, okay, Jeremiah, what are your priorities? And I'll tell you, it's one of the most important times I've ever spent in my life, because I believe that with what God has done here in this place, apart from a clear understanding in my mind, and yet I struggle with these all the time, but a clear understanding of what my priorities are, I would be making a lot of really bad decisions right now. So let me tell you what they are. They don't necessarily have to be yours, but most of us are going to fall into the pattern of these priorities. Number one, I'm a person, and I better take care of my personal relationship with God. God's number one. In fact, he says he must be number one. He's a jealous God. He doesn't want anybody in between me and him. He's number one in my life. And so I have to cultivate that relationship. I have to spend time with God. I have to make God number one. Secondly, I'm a partner, and I've got a wife, a wonderfully, wonderfully good wife. God is first, Donna second. Thirdly, I'm a parent, and I've got children, four of them. And they're the most important thing in my life outside of God and Donna. And every day of my life, I have to fight to preserve that priority. Because you see, when I'm at a football game, I'm not at three or four other places where people think I should be. Or if I'm at a dinner sometime, I've said no to other things. And you know, there's an awful lot of pressure and a lot of expectations about what you should be doing with your life. But I want to tell you, as best as I know how to tell you, that my children are third in my life. The only thing ahead of them is God and Donna. I had it tested when I was invited to speak at a convention up at Arrowhead Springs. I was asked to go and speak to a group of 450 women at a women's Bible study. We agreed that was an opportunity that I should take. They wanted me to teach the life of David, and I had just preached through the life of David, so we went. You know, we had this thing all scheduled out way out in the future. I knew the basketball season was over. I don't schedule anything during basketball season that conflicts with the ball games if I can help it. Not anything during football season. So I was so excited, you know, this thing is out here in March. Well, then our wonderful basketball team got good about halfway through the year. And they started getting better and better, and they started winning, and they won, and they won, and they won. They got in the playoffs, and they kept winning, and I kept looking at this date that was over here. And we kept getting closer and closer to the date, and would you believe, I was scheduled to be at Arrowhead Springs from Thursday through Saturday, and our guys won all their games and were supposed to play for the city championship on Saturday morning at 10 o'clock in the sports arena, and I'm supposed to be at Arrowhead Springs. You got to be kidding. Well, I'll tell you, I got up to Arrowhead Springs and told them that we'd speak anytime they wanted us on Thursday and however many times they wanted us on Friday, but we were coming home on Saturday. I'll never forget this. We got to Arrowhead Springs, went into that beautiful hotel up there, which is the Campus Crusade headquarters, and there was a lady who came through the lobby, and she said, "Are you Dr. Jeremiah?" And I said, "Yes." "Oh," she said, "we're so glad you're here." And she said, "Let me just tell you right up front, we're so glad you're not staying for Saturday." I thought, this poor lady hadn't even heard me speak yet, and she's already made up her mind. And then she said something I will never forget. She said, "What you don't understand," and she smiled, "is that we are all wives of executive husbands. They fund this ministry so that we can do what we do with Bible study." And she said, "It's just so incredibly encouraging to see somebody in a position of leadership make a decision in favor of their family." During the afternoon, I'll never forget this, it was one of the last sessions, and a lady got up and she ran out of the building. She had tears coming down her face, and you know, let me just make this momentary announcement. That's really unnerving to a speaker. You know, if you feel the urge that you just have to get out of here and it's really life-threatening, you know, go for it. But when I see you leave, especially if you look like you're troubled, my mind cycles back over everything I've said for the last 5 minutes. Well, that happened, and I went to the director of the conference, and I mentioned this lady who had left, and I said, "Could you please see if I might have said something that offended her?" She came back to me later. She said, "Pastor, don't worry about it. She didn't offend her. She had heard about what you were doing because we had to announce that you weren't going to be here on Saturday. And you weren't even talking about it, but while she was seated in the meeting, it really became a matter of great concern to her. Her daughter was playing for the state championship in Denver, Colorado on Saturday, and she got under such conviction, she got up out of the meeting, went and packed all her duds, got on the next plane, and went home. What are we talking about? We're talking about putting our children in a place where once in a while they understand that they're important. Making parenting a priority. I want to tell you something. If we didn't do anything else with our life, making parenting a priority is pretty much a full-time task. Amen? Amen. Number three. Keep reading in your Bibles. Principle number three is protect your family from destructive influences. Verse 2 changes the metaphor just a bit. It says, "The watchman stays awake in vain. It is vain for you to rise up early, to sit up late. Unless the Lord guards the city, the watchman stays awake in vain." We've been in the family building business. We've seen the family get built like you build a house. Now we have a picture of a city that is a protection for its people. And the writer of the Psalms changes the picture and he says, unless the Lord keeps the city, the people who try to keep it are doing it in vain. And he's still talking about the family. That's evident. And what he's talking about is the fact that while it is important for us to come to God and let Him be the builder of our families, when our families are built, we have to come back to God and ask Him to help us be the watchman over our families. And it's a picture of a parent looking out over his family and protecting it and watching out for it. Boy, if there's ever been a day when we needed to do that, this is the day. Now, the interesting thing here is that the psalmist once again puts us in partnership with God. Just as there's one builder and two laborers, and we're working together on the same project, there's one who is the watchman, but we're to be watchmen with him. You see it? Unless the watchman, who is the Lord, is working, then we who are also watching aren't going to understand it. So what the psalmist is saying is we're in partnership with God in building our homes, and we're in partnership with God in protecting our homes. Are you with me? There's a man who has written a great deal about the family, and I come to love his writings. His name is Steve Farrar. Maybe you've seen some of his books. He said, rather indelicately, "I don't let my children watch network TV for the same reason I don't let them drink out of the toilet." Now, I probably would have said that a little differently than he said it, but he got his point across, right? Now, I understand the necessity of work, and God knows if that's something you have to do to make ends meet, that's one thing, but if you're doing it to live at another standard of living, it's a foolish decision. Because you're giving up your children for more toys. What a trade. And what God is trying to help us understand is this, that we not only have to build our homes, once we build them, we have to stand over them and be protecting of them, care about them. I want to share this with you because I think it's a very practical, hands-on sort of thing. If you're in partnership with God in protecting your family, how do you do it? Well, how do you do anything in partnership with God? It ultimately involves prayer. I read an article written by Suzanne Fields in which she talked about this whole matter of praying, how important it is for couples to pray for their children. And right after that, I had been given a book by Patrick Morley. It's called Man in the Mirror. It's got articles about the kinds of things that we struggle with as men. Articles about children and about our relationship with our wife and how we deal with our jobs and how we deal with our money and all the temptations that come as a part of our maleness. Patrick Morley, in his book, talked about seven couples who were all new Christians who started to meet in a prayer group, and the result of their prayers are so dramatic that he said, "I verified their story personally." These couples were naive new Christians, and they discovered when they met for the first time that they all had something in common. And that is that they all had children who were not saved. In fact, a total of 23 of them. Someone brought a verse to their first Bible study that said this, believe in the Lord Jesus Christ and you will be saved and your household. Acts 16:33, they took it as a promise from God that God was going to save all their kids. And they started to meet together, all of them, and they began to pray for the 23 children who God had given them who were outside of Christ. And each week as they faithfully prayed for these children, over the course of 2 years, all 23 kids committed their lives to Christ. In a Denver crusade, Dr. Billy Graham spoke about this verse of Scripture in Acts, and he said that they had learned through their own study that in homes where the father came to faith in Christ first, the entire family came to faith in 60% of the situations. Where the wife came first, it was 40 to 50. Where the children came first, 25% of them saw their entire family become Christians. Now, what does that say? That if you want the families of America to be changed, you've got to change the fathers, because they have the greatest influence in the home in bringing others to faith. The way that this is all going to change in our families, in our partnership with God, in the protection of our home, is through prayer. Some months ago, this really became apparent to Donna and to me. And I don't know if you've struggled with this. Sometimes we've struggled with praying together and praying for the things that are important. We pray, but it's not always been as focused as we had wanted it to be. And one of the things that gets focused real quick when you end up with a bunch of teenagers in your home, boy, do you begin to sense the need for prayer in your life. Amen? You may not hear anything else I say today, moms and dads, but I want to tell you, there's never been a time when we needed to pray for our kids more than we do now. They're fighting battles most of you don't have a clue about, that are intense battles, and they need to know that mom and dad are standing with them and praying with them. And you say, well, boy, you know, I came here today to get some help from my family. Now you got me into this guilt trip, Pastor, and I'm feeling, you know, I got to go home and got to talk to my wife about this, and I know this is not going to be fun. Well, let me just tell you, God wants to take you wherever you are. And if this has been a struggle for you, let me tell you, it's been a struggle for us. This is not something we've come to easily. But we're glad now that we've got a few of these under our belt and under our experience, and we're learning how to do it better. I was real intrigued by Patrick Morley gave us a little list of some things we could pray for our kids. Listen to this. Pray for a saving faith if they don't know the Lord. Pray for a growing faith if they're immature. Pray for an independent faith as they get older. Isn't that a good thought? Pray that they will be strong and healthy in mind and body and spirit. Pray for a sense of purpose and destiny in their life. Pray for a desire within them that they will have integrity. Pray for a call to excellence. Pray to understand the ministry God has for them. Pray that they will set aside times to spend with God. Pray that they will acquire wisdom. Pray protection against drugs and alcohol and premarital sex. Pray that God will bring them the mate that He wants them to have, and begin praying for that person already, because you know your kids and they need prayer. And there's a whole list of stuff to pray for your children. What an incredible thing. That's how you build the house, and that's how you protect your children. You know, one of the things that happens as your kids grow older is you become aware of this wonderful thought that you have lost control. Are you with me? Little by little. Isn't that what parenting is all about? It's the gradual losing of control. Some of you kids think you're under all kinds of oppression right now. Well, let me just tell you, it's going to change. It's inevitable. You're going to get more and more control over your life. And that's the real scary thing about being a parent, because you know why? That's when we get our grade card. That's when we find out how well we've done. And ultimately, we're going to say goodbye to them. And the thing that's so incredible is that the one way you can still be in touch with your kids is through prayer. Let me tell you something. God hears. He really does. One last thing. Number four. We need to get to the place where we praise God openly for our kids. Read with me verses 3 and following. Isn't this a wonderful passage? Behold, children are an heritage from the Lord. The fruit of the womb is a reward. Like arrows in the hand of a warrior, so are the children of one's youth. Happy is the man who has his quiver full of them. They shall not be ashamed, but shall speak with their enemies in the gate. That's the best thing that Solomon could say in his language about parenting. And what he said is, be positive about being in the family. Be positive about your children. Realize God gave them to you as a gift. Realize that they're an heritage for the Lord. That's God's reward to you. You say, good night. I hope I don't get rewarded too much more. I know how some of you think. But I want to tell you the truth. Children are God's blessing to us. And the psalmist uses this metaphor, class. He says, they're like arrows. What does an arrow do? An arrow goes to a place where you can't go, to accomplish a purpose you can't accomplish. Isn't it incredible to see how God raises up our children and he thrusts them out? And do you ever stop and think about the fact that whatever good your children are doing out there, wherever they are right now, if they've left home, there's a part of you that's doing whatever they're doing because you're in them. Not only physically, but your life has been built into their life, and they're an arrow that's gone out from your bow to do good for God. And then it says here that when your children are grown, that you will not be ashamed, and it says they shall speak with you in the gate. And this is a wonderful picture here. It's a picture of what happened in Solomon's day. All the business was transacted at the gate of the city. Are you with me? And all of the major disputes were decided at the gate of the city. And what Solomon's talking about here is this: if you grow up good children, and when you get older, you get in trouble, they come and stand with you and help you out and speak for you, and they're part of helping you. You know, you might not think that's important, but as you get older and older, it's good to know you got some kids out there who will come and stand with you and encourage you. And some of us who are children still are in that process right now with our parents, aren't we? And one of the reasons we're doing that is because God has raised us up in a good family. Now we can come and stand with our parents in a time when they really need for us to stand with them. Oh, let me tell you something, friends. God has a good plan for building good homes. He tells us if we put God at the center of our home, that's the first thing. If we put parenting at the top of the list, that's the second thing. If we determine to protect our kids as a watchman watching over a besieged city, that's the third thing. And if we bring praise to God and have a positive attitude toward our children that God has given them to us as a gift, what an incredible thing that can be. The salmon nearly leaped off their hooks. That was a far cry from the day before when the four anglers couldn't even seem to catch an old boot. Disappointed but not discouraged, they had climbed aboard their small seaplane and skimmed over the Alaskan mountains to a pristine, secluded bay where the fish were sure to bite. They parked their aircraft and waded upstream where the water teemed with ready-to-catch salmon. Later that afternoon, when they returned to their camp, they were surprised to find the seaplane high and dry. The tides fluctuated 23 feet in that particular bay, and the pontoons rested on a bed of gravel. Since they couldn't fly out till morning, they settled in for the night and enjoyed some of their catch for dinner, then slept in the plane. In the morning, the seaplane was adrift, so they promptly cranked the engine and started to take off. Too late, they discovered one of the pontoons had been punctured and was filled with water. The extra weight threw the plane into a circular pattern, and within moments from liftoff, the seaplane careened into the sea and capsized. Dr. Phil Littleford determined that everyone was alive, including his 12-year-old son, Mark. He suggested they pray, which the other two men quickly endorsed. No safety equipment could be found on board, no life vests, no flares, nothing. The plane gurgled and submerged in the blackness of the icy morning sea. Fortunately, they all had waders, which they inflated. The frigid Alaskan water chilled their breath. They all began to swim for shore, but the riptide countered every stroke. The two men alongside Phil and Mark were strong swimmers, and they both made shore, one just catching the tip of land as the tides pulled them out toward sea. Their two companions last saw Phil and Mark as a disappearing dot on the horizon, swept arm in arm out to sea. The Coast Guard reported they probably lasted no more than an hour in the freezing waters. Hypothermia would chill the body functions and they would go to sleep. Mark, with a smaller body mass, would fall asleep first in his father's arms. Phil could have made the shoreline too, but that would have meant abandoning his son. Their bodies never were found. And then the writer asks, what father wouldn't be willing to die for his son? I'll tell you what, the best I know, I think I would do that. I think I'd die for my son, if it came to that, and for my daughters. I think if somebody came after my family and it was me or them, I think I'd put myself in harm's way to protect them. I hope I have that kind of courage. But let me ask you something, men and women. If we, and I assume that most of us would agree to that, if we are willing to go so far as to die for our children, why is it that it seems so hard for many of us to live for them? That's the issue. Because you see, tragedy is no less painful if it's by the sudden stroke of a storm or a drowning than it is if it's the long protracted hurt of a disenfranchised child who has been swept away in the world and has lost all hope of ever recovering. And I want you to understand that while we can't always be the ones to stand in harm's way, God has put us as parents in this world to stand in harm's way for our kids. By the grace of God, I want to join hands with all of you as fellow parents and say, I'm going to give that the best shot I have until it's no longer necessary.
7: You know, friends, Don and I have 4 children, 12 grandchildren, 1 great-grandchild, and 4 more coming in the fall. And one of the great joys we have is our family. I believe when I get to heaven, long before God asks me what I did as a pastor, he's going to ask me how I did as a father. And my greatest joy, my greatest task has been to lead my family and to watch them grow in the Lord and be successful in what they do and honor the Lord Jesus Christ in their lives. I know that's true for many of you. There's no greater joy, the Bible says, than to know that your children walk in the truth. 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
16: The bigger issue we're talking about is, why are regular people unable to get out of this path that we're on? 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

0: When God makes a promise, He never changes His mind. He always does exactly what He says He'll do. And that's a truth that our teacher, Dr. J. Vernon McGee, reminds us of again and again as the Bible Bus continues its journey through Genesis. Welcome to Through the Bible. I'm Steve Schwetz, and once more, we're going to see just how trustworthy God's Word really is. Did you know that this is one of our favorite times of year? This is Letter Month here at Through the Bible. It's when we pause to celebrate what God is doing in your life as you spend time in His Word. And we certainly love hearing your stories. And here's one from a listener named Dicta, who writes, "Would you please send me another set of Bible bus passes? They're such an easy way to get people into the Word of God. The only thing that can truly change hearts and change our world for the better. I pass them out at work. I work for a very large corporation. In stores, in clinics, I have lots of clinic appointments, and wherever I meet people. People need peace, comfort, wholeness, wisdom, and direction. These can only be found in a relationship with God through Jesus Christ. The recipients are excited to learn they can go through the entire Bible with a teacher. Thank you for all that you do. May God continue to bless and keep your families, your ministry, and you. God willing, I will continue to contribute to the headlights of the Bible bus as it rolls through the dark neighborhoods of the earth, carrying the light of the Word of God." Well, what a joy to hear that. Thank you, Ditka. Thank you for your faithful sowing of seeds by pointing others to God's Word, and for your support that helps keep the Bible bus rolling in more than 250 languages around the world. You know, if you'd like to join Dicta, and I sure hope you would, along with myself and so many other faithful friends who support the ministry of Through the Bible, well, you can give. It's super easy. You can go through our app. You can also do it online at ttb.org, or you can always call us at 1-800-65-BIBLE. Now, let's take just a moment and thank God for His Word, the Word that truly changes hearts. Heavenly Father, thank You for Your faithfulness in keeping every promise that You've given to us in Scripture. We ask You to bring abundant spiritual life into our lives and into the lives of all who listen, fruit grown from the seeds planted through this study. We ask this in Jesus' name. Amen. Now, open your Bible to Genesis 17 as we go through the Bible with Dr. J. Vernon McGee.
1: And now today, friends, we return back to the 17th chapter of the book of Genesis. If you have your Bible, will you turn there to the 8th verse? Now, last time, you'll recall, we said that the 17th chapter of the book of Genesis is the key chapter of the book. Some think of the Bible. At least it's an outstanding book. That is, this chapter is. And the thing that's important here is the covenant. 13 times the word covenant occurs. God makes His covenant here with Abraham. And there are two things that are in the covenant. God promised him a seed. He'd be the father of many nations. And second, He'd give him a land. Now, we're looking at that last part, verse 8. "And I will give unto thee and to thy seed after thee the land wherein thou art a stranger, all the land of Canaan, for an everlasting possession, and I will be their God." And again, there's something that's important in this covenant. God tells him what He will do. God says, "I will. I will make thee exceeding fruitful. I'll make nations of thee. I will establish my covenant. I will give unto thee and thy seed. And I will give you this land for an everlasting possession." Now, we noticed the word everlasting before. And that means God has made a covenant with these people that's an everlasting covenant. And since it is, it's not one that'll be easily broken. It's not one that's going to run out. God gave them an everlasting possession. Now, they have been in that land on three occasions. It's theirs. But the important thing is they only occupy it under certain conditions. And God, first of all, sent them down into the land of Egypt, and they were dispersed there, and that's where they became a nation. They went down a family of about 70, came out 1.5 million at least. And then they were put out at the Babylonian captivity because they went into idolatry, were not witnessing for God. Then we find that they went out again in 70 A.D. after they had rejected their Messiah. They went out of that land, and actually they've never been back. Three times God predicted they'd be put out of the land. Three times he said they'd be returned. They've been returned twice. When they're returned the next time, I take it that it means that they'll never go out of it again. At least that's when the millennium takes place, is when God gathers them and brings them back in the land. I do not consider the present return to the land a fulfillment. I rather regard anyone that makes that statement dealing with sensationalism. And there is so much of that in prophecy today, an attempt to make it very sensational. Well, it's sensational enough if you just take it as it is. But the important thing is we ought not to be adding to it or have God say something he didn't say at all. Now in verse 9, and I'm reading, "And God said unto Abraham, Thou shalt keep my covenant. Therefore thou and thy seed after thee in their generations. This is my covenant, which ye shall keep between me and you and thy seed after thee. Every man-child among you shall be circumcised." Now that's the badge of the covenant. They didn't do this in order to become a member of the covenant. They did this because they had the covenant from God. And there's all the difference in the world. That's the same place that good works occupies for the believer today. You do not perform good works in order to get saved. You perform good works because you have been saved. And may I say, it's all the difference in the world. As a boy, I remember when I

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3: He was circumcised. He was born under the law, Paul says. Now, will you notice, God says here that he that is born in thy house and he that is bought with thy money must needs be circumcised, and my covenant shall be in your flesh for an everlasting covenant. That's the badge of it. They didn't have to do that in order to get the covenant. God had already made it for them, and I trust that you see that. That's so important to see. The same thing is true today. A great many people think, well, if I join the church or if I'm baptized, I'll be saved. No, my friend, you don't do those to get saved. Now, if you are saved, let me say as a pastor, I think you'll do both of them. I think you'll join a church and I think you'll be baptized. But you don't do that to get saved. We need to keep the cart where it belongs, following the horse. And not get the cart before the horse. In fact, the horse is in the cart today for the thinking of many relative to salvation. Now, in verse 14, and the uncircumcised man child, whose flesh of his foreskin is not circumcised, that soul shall be cut off from his people, if broken my covenant. Now, you see, the fact that there were those that disobeyed, and you'll find out that practically the entire nation had disobeyed when they came out of the land of Egypt. But the thing was, that did not militate against the covenant. It just meant that individual would be put out. But as far as the nation is concerned, no individual or group could destroy this covenant God had made with Abraham and his seed after him. It's an everlasting covenant. That man has broken the covenant. He's put out, but the covenant stands. That's how marvelous it is. And God said to Abraham, as for Sarah, thy wife, thou shalt not call her name Sarah. And I have actually been pronouncing it incorrectly all through here, and I'm not about to change it. It's Sarai would be the correct pronunciation before Sarai. Well, if I'd started saying Sarai, somebody would have written to me and said, what's happened to you? You're speaking. You don't seem to be able to speak very clearly. Well, it was Sarai before. Now it's changed to Sarah. And I will bless her and give thee a son also of her. Yea, I will bless her, and she shall be a mother of nations. Well, if old Abraham's going to be a father of nations, then Sarah's going to be a mother of nations. Kings of people shall be of her. Then Abraham fell upon his face and laughed and said in his heart, shall a child be born unto him that's 100 years old? And shall Sarah that's 90 years old bear? Old Abraham, he just laughed. Now, it's not the laughter of unbelief. I think it's the laughter of just sheer joy that this could happen. You know, every now and then in our lives, God does something for us that's just so wonderful. I'm sure you had that experience, that you just feel like laughing. You don't know anything else to do but just to laugh about it. Well, this man Abraham didn't dream this type of a thing could possibly happen. You put yourself back in his position, and you will find out that this was just something unheard of. Now, it was the deadness of Sarah's womb, and he was dead. Have you ever noticed how Paul described that? I think I should turn to Romans 4 right now and share this with you. Verse 17, as it is written, I've made thee a father of many nations, before him whom he believed, even God who quickeneth the dead, calleth those things which be not as though they were, who against hope, believed in hope, that he might become the father of many nations, according to that which was spoken, so shall thy seed be.

0: And being not weak in faith, he considered not his own body now dead when he was about 100 years old, neither yet the deadness of Sarah's womb. He staggered not at the promise of God through unbelief, but was strong in faith, giving glory to God. And being fully persuaded that what he had promised, he was able also to perform, and therefore it was imputed unto him for righteousness. You see, Abraham believed in God, and he just absolutely is overwhelmed by the wonder and the goodness of God. But then, all of a sudden, a thought comes to him, and it's like an arrow to his heart. You know what? He thinks of a little boy that's his by the name of Ishmael. Let me read verse 18 now of Genesis 17. And Abraham said unto God, Oh, that Ishmael might live before thee. Abraham is saying now, Oh, Lord, this little fellow that's been growing up in my home, he's attached to him. He was 14 years old when Abraham sent him out. And you'll find he sends him out a little later on. And the boy was 14 years old. And I don't think Abraham ever saw him again. Broke his heart to send this boy. After all, friends, I don't care what you might think of Ishmael, he was Abraham's son. And Abraham loved his son. And it is a heartbreak for him to have to give him up. I'm of the opinion that he thought many, many times, I made a great big mistake in taking Hagar. You see, that was a sin that not only plagued him, friend, but look over in that land today. There's been trouble in that land from the beginning. Why? Because Abraham sinned. Don't tell me sin's a little thing, or sin is something you get by with. My friend, the fruits of sin, God says, be not deceived. God is not mocked. Whatsoever a man sows, that shall he also reap. Not something similar, but just that. And this man Abraham is certainly reaping. Oh, that Ishmael might live before thee. And God said, Sarah thy wife shall bear thee a son indeed. In other words, God says, no, I won't accept him. That was wrong. And friends, don't come along now because it's in the Bible and say, well, now God approved polygamy. He's just condemning it as much as he possibly can. I can't see he's approving of it at all. And thou shalt call, I'm reading verse 19, thou shalt call his name Isaac, and I'll establish my covenant with him for an everlasting covenant, and with his seed after him. And as for Ishmael, I've heard thee. Behold, I've blessed him, and I will make him fruitful. I'll multiply him exceedingly. 12 princes shall he beget, and I will make him a great nation. But my covenant will I establish with Isaac, which Sarah shall bear unto thee at this set time in the next year. In other words, God holds to the promise that he's made. God is not to be deterred or deferred from this at all. He's going to do the exact thing that he said he would do. And he speaks as if Isaac's already born and already in their midst. But he speaks of things that are not as if they are, and it's going to be the next year. Now we find verse 22, and he left off talking with him, and God went up from Abraham. In other words, Abraham, you just well keep quiet. No use any longer. God has already decided this. And friends, there are times and there are things that you and I just well not tell the Lord about in the way of petitioning him. There are certain things you don't need to ask the Lord. There are certain things that you don't need to keep after him. There are times when you've said enough and you don't need to say any more. I'm of the opinion that a great many folk just pester the Lord sometimes in a prayer, and they already have the answer, which, of course, is no. Now, God says to Abraham, let alone now. This is enough. You needn't mention this anymore. I have not accepted him, and I do not intend to. Now, God's going to hear the prayer of Abraham a little later. We're going to find out God listened to Abraham. But there are certain matters And I find a great many people today, they pray about things that maybe God doesn't intend to hear answered all. And I'm very careful, I try to be very careful today about asking people to pray about certain things. I want to at least feel like there's a reasonable chance of God hearing it and answering. Now, we find verse 23, and this reveals the interest Abraham had in this boy. And Abraham took Ishmael his son, and all that were born in his house, and all that were bought with his money, every male among the men of Abraham's house, and circumcised the flesh of their foreskin in the selfsame day, as God had said unto him. And Abraham was 90 years old and 9 when he was circumcised in the flesh of his foreskin. And Ishmael his son was 13 years old when he was circumcised in the flesh of his foreskin. In the selfsame day was Abraham circumcised, and Ishmael his son, and all the men of his house, born in the house, and bought with him of the stranger, were circumcised with him. Now, this is the badge of the covenant that God has made with Abraham. Now, somebody's going to say, well, Ishmael, why was he included? Well, hasn't God promised he's going to be a great nation also? May I say he's included in it in that sense. But he's not to be the one that God had promised Abraham at the beginning. He's not to be the father of the nation that God will use, and the nation through whom the Messiah will come. That's very important to see at this juncture. In fact, it's all important. Now, that brings us to the 18th chapter, and actually, the 18th chapter here is a chapter that this one and the next, you wonder why it's included in the Bible, actually, until you get to the New Testament. And I think we'll see why later on. And this is, of course, the destruction of Sodom and Gomorrah. Now, will you notice, it's a rather lengthy chapter. Well, I say lengthy, 33 verses, but I'm going to hit now some high points in this chapter, and probably in the next chapter also. But this is very important to see. You see in chapter 18 what could be called a blessed life. And you could see in chapter 19 down in Sodom and Gomorrah, Lot blasted life, all because of a decision that was made. Now I'm reading verse 1 of chapter 18, and here God tells Abraham about the judgment of Sodom and Gomorrah and Abraham's intercession on behalf of the cities of the plain. And this is an illustration, I think, of blessed Christian life in fellowship with God. And the Lord appeared unto him in the plains of Mamre, and he sat in the tenth door in the heat of the day. You see old Abraham down there now in Mamre. He's an old man, by the way. And he lift up his eyes and looked, and lo, three men stood by him. When he saw them, he ran to meet them from the tent door and bowed himself toward the ground. Notice the hospitality that Abraham extends. Now, the little story I told last time, you see, has a basic of fact, at least. I don't think it ever took place, but the point is, this man was a very gracious, hospitable man. And he said, my Lord, if now I found favor in thy sight, pass not away, I pray thee, from thy servant. Let a little water, I pray you, be fetched, and wash your feet, and rest yourselves under the tree. Now, you see what he's doing. Of course, that seems very strange to tell a stranger that comes to see you, wash your feet and come in. We wouldn't quite say that today. But that was an old, probably the oldest custom that is known. Remember, yonder in the upper room, our Lord washed the disciples' feet. Has a tremendous spiritual message there. And here, you see Abraham says, wash your feet. That is a token of real hospitality, is when someone comes into your home and takes off their shoes, their feet are washed. And by the way, in that day, they didn't take off their hat, but they did take off their shoes. Today, we've reversed it. You come in to visit somebody, you leave your shoes on, and take off your hat. I'm not sure which is right. I like the idea myself of taking off shoes. I like to go in summertime barefooted. I wish it were possible. And when I'm out in the Hawaiian Islands, I put my shoes up and I wear these little thongs about and go barefooted as much as possible. I don't even put my shoes back on the whole time I'm there. I'd love to go barefoot. I think this was a great custom. It sure made you feel at home to take off your shoes and wash your feet and rest yourself under the tree. Abraham's really entertaining them royally. And he says, I'll fetch a morsel of bread and comfort ye your hearts. After that ye shall pass on, for therefore ye come to your servant. And they said, so do, as thou hast said. And Abraham hastened unto the tent unto Sarah and said, make ready quickly 3 measures of fine meal, knead it, and make cakes upon the hearth. And Abraham ran unto the herd, fetched a calf, tender and good, gave it unto a young man, he hasted to dress it. And he took butter and milk, and the calf which he had dressed, set it before them, and he stood by them under the tree, and they did eat. Isn't that a marvelous way of entertaining in such a royal way? But we'll have to leave off there, and we'll join Abraham's party next time. May God richly bless you.
1: Well, we're going to join Abraham's celebration next time. But in the meantime, there's something worth celebrating right now, and that's your story. And you know, that's what Letter Month is all about. And I know how much you enjoy hearing how God is at work, because you tell us often how much the letters mean to you. And telling your own story matters too. So if you haven't done that, you can always write. And writing it down helps you to recognize what God is doing in your own heart. It strengthens your faith and encourages all of us here as well. 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However you do that, this information really does help us make good ministry decisions. Now, as we go, I suggest that you read ahead. Genesis 18 is what we're going to be covering next. And then ask God to prepare your heart for our next study. I'm Steve Schwetz, and as always, I'm going to save a seat on the Bible bus just for you.

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10: And I don't know about you, but when I think of all that God has done for me in making me holy and imputing to me the righteousness of Christ, as Romans 3 says, it causes me to want to live it, doesn't you? At least to be grateful. Why did he do this? Very simple. In love, having predestinated us. You see, there's only one reason he did it. What was it? Love. For God so what? Loved the world.
11: 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Just like everything else these days, the cost of energy keeps rising. Politicians and scientists predict shortages, and they continually urge people to make changes to their daily routines in order to conserve power. Of course, there is a power source that will never run out. I'm talking about the spiritual power God reserves for Christians. The question is, are you tapping into that resource? And if not, maybe it's because you never put your faith in Christ. Or maybe you are a Christian, but you're not sure how better to access the great spiritual inheritance at your disposal. Today, John MacArthur will help you see just how real and amazing the resources are that God has for Christians right now. Join John in Ephesians chapter 1 as he shows you why, if you're a Christian, you are richer than you think.
10: Father, as we approach your word, we are humbled. We feel less than adequate to deal with these grandiose and glorious truths that are beyond us. We are reminded that the secret things belong to the Lord. We are reminded that your ways are higher than our ways, that we cannot understand all things. And yet, Father, we ask that the Spirit of God would give us a measure of understanding for the deep things of the Word, and that it might be the voice of God that speaks and the power of the Spirit of God who delineates and applies the truth. To that end, we seek thee in this time. In Christ's name, amen. We're looking at Ephesians 1, Ephesians chapter 1. We're not going to consider a lengthy passage, but a brief one. But the depth of the passage demands that we dig in. And I hope you have your thinking cap on. You're not going to be able to operate on half of your cylinders this morning. You're going to have to function on all of them because of the depth of what we want to say out of the Word of God. We're looking at verses 4 through 6a of Ephesians 1, and I'll read them just to give you a setting for your thoughts. According as he hath chosen us in him before the foundation of the world, that we should be holy and without blame before him. In love, having predestinated us unto the adoption of sons by Jesus Christ to himself, according to the good pleasure of his will, to the praise of the glory of his grace. The emphasis of Ephesians is that we are a body. Now, in the theology of the body, which is basically what Paul deals with in the first three chapters of Ephesians, Paul begins by taking us into eternity past to see how God designed it. This is like looking at the blueprint. Into eternity we go, we find God the Father, God the Son, God the Spirit, all three mentioned in the first great paean of praise that runs through verse 14, all having their part in the master planning of the body of Christ. Now, there are three elements to the master plan. First element is what you'd call election. There are three kinds of election in the Bible. Number one is what's called theocratic election, is what I call theocratic election. God chose a nation. That is theocratic election. God didn't say, "Now, all right, I'm going to look around and find the best nation." He says, "I didn't choose you because you were the biggest nation. I just designed to set my love upon you. I designed to love you. That was my own free choice. I chose you as a nation." Now watch this point. That in no way had any effect on their personal salvation. Okay? So there was theocratic election. There's a second kind of election I want to mention, and that's what I call vocational election. Vocational. There are some times when God, just on his own sovereign choice, chooses a certain person or persons to do a specific task. That also is unrelated to salvation. Jesus said in John 15, 16, "You have not chosen me, but what? I have chosen you." And he wasn't talking about salvation there. He was talking about the task of being a disciple or an apostle. This has nothing to do with salvation. But now you come to the third one, and that's salvational election. And this is the kind that you find in Ephesians 1. He has chosen us, not in a theocratic way, not in a vocational way, but in a personal way to come to know him. He has chosen us. And there are many scriptures on this. First Peter starts out where Peter says that he writes to those in Cappadocia and Pontia and Bithynia and Asia who are predestined, who are chosen. He chooses individuals to salvation. In fact, in John 6:44, it says, "No man comes unto me except what? The Father draw him." No one is saved unless they are drawn. And it's used in ancient pagan writings, that word, to speak of an irresistible force. For example, some pagan writers use the word to speak of a hungry man being drawn to food as if by a magnet. It is used to speak in other pagan writings of demonic forces drawn to animals when they're not able to possess men. It is used of the power of love that draws two people irresistibly together. It is a force, it is a firm and a compelling and an irresistible force is this term. Jesus says in John 6:44, "The force field of God's free, sovereign, elective power has drawn to himself those that are predetermined to be loved for eternity." An irresistible force. But on the other hand, it is not without faith that we respond, right? It is not without faith that we respond. Jesus said, All that the Father gives will come to me. And then he turned right around and said, and him that comes to me, I'll what? In no wise cast out. That's the other side. Now, some people are going to say, oh, but you missed the whole point. You see, election is based on foreknowledge. And foreknowledge is why God chooses, because he looks ahead and he says, aha, so that's what they're going to do. Foreknowledge is an interesting word. Prognosko. It does not mean to know something before it happened in the scripture. The word know implies an intimate love relationship. For example, it says in the Old Testament, Cain knew his wife and she bore a son. It doesn't mean he knew who she was. It means they had an intimate physical relationship and a child was conceived. When it was talking of Mary and Joseph, it says that Mary had never known a man. It means she never had a sexual relationship with a man. That word know carries with it a very, very close. Jesus said of his sheep, I know my sheep and they know me. And he wasn't saying we know who we are. He was saying we have an intimacy together. Matthew 7:23, they said, Lord, Lord. He said, I never knew you. I never had that intimate relationship with you. In Amos 3:2, he looks at Israel and says, you only have I known of all the nations of the world. They weren't the only people he knew about. They were just the only people he had a unique, intimate love relationship with. And foreknowing is simply predetermining that love relationship. God decided to love you before the world began. He decided to set his affection on you. That's foreknowledge. A preliminary love relationship established in the mind of God before time began. In Romans 11, he talks about Israel, whom he foreknew. Is that the only people he ever knew anything about? No, no. It means Israel, whom he predetermined to set his love on. Read Romans 11, verses 2 and 5, and you'll see it there. Now, that doesn't mean there's no human responsibility. I say that again, beloved. I don't want you to get confused. There is human responsibility, but there is divine sovereignty. God is running things. Now, I don't know how it harmonizes with my choice, but I know this. I believe with all my heart that I can walk up to any man on the street any day of the week, and I can say to that man, here's the gospel of Jesus Christ, and if you will in your heart to know the Lord Jesus Christ, you can be saved. I can say that to him. I don't know how that harmonizes with God's sovereignty, but that's his problem, and he can handle it. So, the method, sovereign selection. Now, real fast, we're going to go through the next 6 points. Oh, ye of little faith. Point number two. The object. This will become obvious now. They'll flow right out of what we said. What is the object of this marvelous election? The method we know, sovereign selection. The object, the elect, us. Verse 4. He has chosen us in him. He's chosen us to be in Christ. The us are the faithful. The us are the ones who believe. The us are the ones who respond. And you see, beloved, this is the human side of it. Nobody ever will go to heaven, ever, ever, in all of history, who does not willfully, consciously submit himself to obedience to God. There must be a response. Jesus said, you will not come to me that you might have life. You won't come. You remember in Luke 22:22? It says that Jesus was delivered, in effect, delivered to be crucified as it was determined. God had it all planned. And then the next line says, but woe unto that man by whom he was betrayed. Both sides of it. God's absolute sovereignty, and yet Judas was responsible for every deed he did. That doesn't take you off the hook. It just lets God be God. And man, man. We are the object, us. You know, I think about that, people, and it just really is amazing. I look at myself and you say, you mean to tell me that God chose John MacArthur in him before the foundation of the world in order that he might make me like Jesus Christ, in order that he might give me a room in the Father's house and fellowship with me forever? I don't know what that does to you, but it's pretty exciting stuff, folks. I mean, being a Christian is pretty fabulous when you think about it in those terms. We are the chosen. We are the elect. We were his before the world began. We were the inheritors of his kingdom before the world began. We were the choice to be in the Father's house forever before the world began. It's all of him that he has chosen us. So the object, the elect, the method, sovereign selection. Thirdly, the time. We already know this. According as he's chosen us in him, when? Before the foundation of the world. Before the foundation of the world. Before anything ever was. In theology, we call it predestination. Election. Before the fall. Before creation. Before time. Before anything. God laid it all out. You know, it says here, he formed the body before the world began. In Matthew 25, 34, he said, it's the joy of the Father to give you the kingdom which he prepared for you from before the foundation of the world. The kingdom was ours then. In 1 Peter chapter 1, verse 19, it says this, but with the precious blood of Christ, as of a lamb without blemish and without spot, who verily was foreordained before the foundation of the world. Listen, the body was formed before the world began. The kingdom was formed and we were given a place before the world began. Christ was crucified, as it were, before the world began. The whole master plan is simply being worked out, and we're a part of it. Things don't happen by chance. No wonder in 2:10 he says, for you are God's masterpiece. You are God's masterpiece, created in Christ Jesus unto good works which God has before ordained that you should walk in them. See? Your style of life was preordained before the world began. So the method, sovereign selection, the object, us, the time, eternity, fourth, the purpose. Why did he do this? That we should be holy and amomas, without blemish, before him. Oh, you say, John, I think this is where the plan broke down. I can't make it. I'm a Christian, and I love Jesus Christ, but I am not without blame. I am not without blemish. I am not spotless. I am not holy. Oh, yes, you are. You see, because Paul is talking about your position in Christ, not your practice. Boy, if you don't understand positional truth, you'll never understand Ephesians. Positionally before God, you are holy. Why? Go back to verse 4. He's chosen us in him. We are in Christ. The end of verse 3, because we are in Christ, his holiness is ours. His righteousness is imputed to us. His spotlessness is our spotlessness. And thus does Paul say in 5:27, he has taken the church to present the church not having spot or wrinkle or any such thing, but that it should be holy and without blemish. Listen, before God, you're holy and without blemish. Why? Because you're one with Christ. And his blood covers your sin. It's hidden from God. His righteousness imputed to you. It's as if you have a cape of righteousness covering you. And when God sees you, he sees only the righteousness of Christ. You couldn't stack up one sin in a row because they're all covered in the sacrifice of Christ. Because you're covered in the righteousness of Christ. That's your position. Now your practice ought to match that, you see. The Christian life is simply making your practice equivalent to your position. You understand that? It's living like who you are. It's becoming what you are. When God looks at John MacArthur positionally, he says, John MacArthur, holy, spotless, without blemish. When he looks around the corner and sees me practically, he says, got a long way to go. But you see, he's talking about your position. Beloved, listen to this. He's made a holy church positionally. We're all as holy as Jesus. Can you imagine that before God? You say, God is very kind. That's right. That's what he's been saying through this whole book here. He is very gracious. It would be nice if he said, look, I'll take you halfway, and if you've got what it takes, fella, you'll go the rest of the way. It takes us all away. And so does it say in Colossians 2:10, and you are complete in him. And he is the fullness of God, and you are complete in him. He is the pleroma of God. And then Paul again says, and you are pleroma in him. All that God is, you become in Christ, just as holy, just as blameless, just as spotless. Positionally. That's why I don't believe you can ever lose your salvation, because it's secured to you in the righteousness of Christ. The only way we could ever be lost would be if Christ was lost, and that can't happen. Because we're in him, we're as secure as he is. In fact, if you read the book of Hebrews, you'll find that salvation there is even called perfection. It's called perfection. And so we are made holy in Christ. And I don't know about you, but when I think of all that God has done for me, in making me holy and imputing to me the righteousness of Christ, as Romans 3 says, it causes me to want to live it, doesn't it, you? At least to be grateful and show it in my life. So the method, the object, the time, the purpose, the motive is number 5. Why did he do this? Whatever possessed God to do this? Very simple. The last part of verse 4 should be the first part of verse 5. In love, having predestinated us. You see, there's only one reason he did it. What was it? Love. For God so what? Loved the world. It's always love. It's always love. And what is love? It is a disposition in the heart of God by which He determines to sacrifice Himself to meet the needs of others. Love is not an emotion, biblically. Love is an act of selfless sacrifice. Greater love hath no man than this, than that a man what? Lay down his life. That's love. Love is the act of self-sacrifice which seeks the betterment of someone else. God determined that He would sacrifice Himself for us. And in love, He set His affection upon us before the world began and said, "For those people I will die. For those people I will go to a cross. For those people I will build a kingdom that will never end. For those people I will pour out all spiritual blessings in the heavenlies." Why? Why, God? Why do you care so much? Because God is what? Love. And we love Him because what? He first loved us. It was love. Chapter 2, verse 4. "But God, who's rich in mercy for His great love for which He loved us, that's why He has made us alive together with Christ." That's why. Amazing. Amazing that God would set His love on us. Paul never got over it. He never could understand it. Never. I don't think any Christian can who thinks of it. And so we see that God has planned this from eternity past. We see the method, sovereign selection. The object, us, the time, eternity, the purpose, holiness, the motive, love. Sixth, the result. And the result is so beautiful. The result is sonship. "In love having predestinated us unto the adoption of sons by Jesus Christ to Himself." Through Jesus Christ, God adopts us to Himself. What a fabulous thought. God doesn't say, "Listen, you folks, I'm gonna allow you to be subjects in My kingdom. You can be My servants. I might even let you be My friends. That would be nice." But God says, "You're not only not servants, you're not only not friends, you're gonna be My what? My sons." You see, if God loved us, then He would draw us as close to Himself as was possible, and the closest you can be is to be in the same family. Sonship. When you become a Christian, you become a child of God. And Paul says you can cry, "Abba, Father," which means Papa or Daddy, a term of closeness and endearment, a term of affection, because you have access to Him. Daddy, God is on your side. God is one with you with the same common life. Do you realize that to be saved means to have the life of God in the soul of man? His life pulses in me. You know, I can adopt a child, and I could love that child as much as a child that was born to my wife and I. I could love that child more even. I could pour My love upon that child. I could make a home for that child, as many of you have. But there's one thing I could never do. The one thing I could never do would be to give My spirit and My nature to that child. I couldn't do that. And that's precisely where adoption into the family of God is different. When you were adopted into the family of God, at the moment you believed in Jesus Christ, as it was predetermined before the world began, Peter said, you became a partaker of the divine nature. You have the very nature of God within you. Not only that, He granted unto you His Spirit. So when we were adopted, we were given God's nature and God's Spirit. He drew us as close to Himself as He could. And Jesus said, "I'm going to go away and make a room for you in the Father's house." And as sons, you have access to all that God has for you. And so God formed the body. Lastly, why? What was the end that He had in mind? Why did He want all of us to be His sons? Why did He want to do this? The reason is glory. Verse 5 at the end. "According to the good pleasure of His will, to the praise of the glory of His grace." The reason the Lord chose the body before the foundation of the world, the reason He preordained it, the reason He laid it out, the reason He did it all Himself with no human will and no help and nothing, is that the glory might all be His. If salvation was half God and half man, then God would get half the glory and man the other half. If salvation was 95% God and 5% man, then God would get 95% glory and we would get 5%. But salvation is 100% God, so He gets all the glory. And just to make sure nobody ever got confused, He laid it all out before any human being was ever born. So there's no question about it. And so for His own good pleasure, He said, "It's the Father's good pleasure," said Jesus, "to give you the kingdom, if for His own good pleasure, to seek His own glory." Well, what a thought. fit into his body before the world began, to be to the praise of his glory. I hope you are in practice what you are in position. Let's pray together. Thank you, our Father, again for the richness and the depth of the treasure of the Word of God. We realize that we're like little children playing around with grains of sand while the ocean rolls at our feet, and we can't really comprehend everything. We can't see the depth of all that you are. Now and then when we get a glimpse of something deep like this, it leaves our minds scrambled and uneasy, partly because we're so frail in our understanding and partly because our depravity so wants ourselves to be exalted in understanding everything. Help us to be humbled, to be content with things we can't understand, but know that you are the one who does understand, who is too loving to do anything unkind or unfair, too just to do what is unrighteous, too wise to ever make a mistake, and that all will be well and in accord with your love and your absolute wisdom and justice. Help us to submit to who you are and to humbly bow, understanding who we are. And in the mystery of why you would want us, may our joy be overwhelming, and may it motivate us in gratitude to serve you with all our capacity. And we'll thank you in Christ's name. Amen.
12: 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Now for the entire Grace to You staff, I'm Phil Johnson. Remember, Grace to You Television airs this Sunday on DirecTV Channel 378. And then be back next week as John MacArthur continues showing you how to enjoy the incredible treasure God reserves for Christians. It's another half hour of unleashing God's truth, one verse at a time, on Monday's Grace to You.
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22: Most people understand that suffering is part of the human condition. But even so, we're often surprised and even shocked when the plot of our life takes an unexpected turn, and we're forced to deal with an unsavory twist we never saw coming. Today on Insight for Living, Chuck Swindoll points to a young adopted woman who was rescued by the king. Her story was unfolding like a fairy tale, until now. Chuck begins by reading the Bible passage for us. In his continuing study on the life of Esther, he titled today's message, An Evil Interlude.
23: If you were to look up the word life in Heaven's Thesaurus, one of the first synonyms you would find would be pain. That's right, pain. You see, life is filled with sharp corners and hard floors and many falls. try as we might to cushion ourselves from the bumps and brace ourselves for the spills, pain is inevitable and inescapable. It just comes with the territory, along with troubles and hardships, and I might add, enemies who seek to do us harm. All of this brings us to Esther, an unspoiled flower in the king of Persia's garden. Lurking in the dark, however, are enemies of the king and of Esther. We pick up the story where two of the king's own men are plotting from the shadowy recesses of their evil hearts. I want you to listen closely today as I read their story. And I'll be reading from chapter 2, verse 21, through parts of chapter 3 in the book of Esther. Esther 2:21 begins, "In those days, while Mordecai was sitting at the king's gate, Bigthan and Teresh, two of the king's officials from those who guarded the door, became angry and sought to lay hands on King Ahasuerus. But the plot became known to Mordecai, and he told Queen Esther, and Esther informed the king in Mordecai's name. Now when the plot was investigated and found to be so, they were both hanged on a gallows, and it was written in the book of the Chronicles in the king's presence." Chapter 3 introduces an even more sinister enemy. After these events, King Ahasuerus promoted Haman, the son of Hammedatha, the Agagite, and advanced him and established his authority over all the princes who were with him. All the king's servants who were at the king's gate bowed down and paid homage to Haman, for so the king had commanded concerning him. But Mordecai neither bowed down nor paid homage. Now drop down with me to verse 8. "Then Haman said to King Ahasuerus, 'There is a certain people scattered and dispersed among the peoples in all the provinces of your kingdom. Their laws are different from those of all other people, and they do not observe the king's laws. So it is not in the king's interest to let them remain. If it is pleasing to the king, let it be decreed that they be destroyed, and I will pay 10,000 talents of silver into the hands of those who carry on the king's business to put into the king's treasuries.' Then the king took his signet ring from his hand and gave it to Haman, the son of Hammedatha, the Agagite, the enemy of the Jews. The king said to Haman, 'The silver is yours, and the people also, to do with as you please.'"
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0: Life and pain are synonymous. You cannot have one without the other. If you expect to exist on this earth without pain, you are hoping for a fantasy. We cannot escape it. We cannot get away from a month without it. We must learn how to live through it. In fact, the goal in life is not to get away from the pain of it. It is to learn the lessons pain can teach us. As one man put it, pain is inevitable. Misery is optional. You cannot get away from the pain, but you can find ways to live above the level of misery. And indeed, we must. As far back as the 17th century, the New England Primer included these words, Our days begin with trouble here. Our life is but a span, and cruel death is always near. How frail a thing is man. Even though those words were written over three centuries ago, they are not original to the primer. They find their source in an ancient book, one of the oldest books of the Bible, the book of Job. You have a copy of the scriptures with you. Turn to the 14th chapter, and all you will need to see is the first verse. It says in another kind of poetry, a poetry that doesn't rhyme, the same thing we just heard from the New England Primer back in the 17th century. This man writes, and he knew of what he wrote, "Man who is born of a woman is short-lived and full of turmoil." The Living Bible paraphrases this, "How frail is man, how few his days, how full of trouble." How frail, how few, how full. Job says elsewhere, man is born for trouble as the sparks fly upward. The same thought. Let's stop trying to find an escape from pain and hardship and affliction and suffering. Rather, let's learn from these things. As old Ben Franklin used to teach, those things that hurt instruct. Stop for a moment and feel with me the tapestry of life and feel the underside where all the knots and those ugly threads are.

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3: Place, but just a cut above the American home. Did you watch the docudrama on television of the battered wife as she survived the horrors of her crazed husband, who finally brought out all of his emotions in multiple stabbings, stomping her virtually to death? She lives today with partial use of her limbs. Happened in America. Happened in Connecticut, in the land of the free. And the docudrama concluded, every 15 seconds, there are those kind of domestic conflicts. It's inescapable. People don't live happily ever after. Not even Cinderella, I'm convinced in my heart. I think she probably got to be a fat little frumpy old woman. She didn't live happily ever after. She got married. How frail is man, how few his days, how full of trouble. I could spend 15 minutes and more delineating specific examples that life is synonymous with pain. You can't get away from it. Now, the only way we can learn from such experiences is to know the theological root of the problem. Listen to this. It is the presence of evil. Plain and simple, though that may sound simplistic, it is the presence of evil. Yes, I believe that Adam and Eve would have lived forever, and not only lived forever, but would have lived disease-free had they not sinned. But with the coming of sin came the presence of suffering. God cursed the woman with pain at childbirth. He cursed the man with thorns and thistles in his work, with the sweat of his brow, with struggles with people, with relational problems, with personal problems. He would earn a living, and he would do it with gritted teeth. How pleasant the garden was before sin invaded, like the shores of Alaska gathering black oil. It ruined it. And with the presence of sin has come the presence of sorrow and pain and death. It's lurking in the shadows. You may today feel that life is pretty well handled. You finally got a way to put it together. You're fairly well cared for. You're pretty healthy. You're aging, but you're not sick. You have family relationships that are fairly well healed, and you are right now just about to sit back on your haunches and think, I think I can make it through the rest of my days. Don't count on it. Aren't you glad you came today? You will not leave on cloud nine. You will leave riveted to planet Earth when I'm through. Ours is an evil society, and it's not because the other guy is wrong. It's because you and I are wrong. And as a result, we live in the backwash of it. It fractures relationships. It paralyzes great goals and dreams. And it anchors us like nothing else, this presence of evil. Even in the lovely, almost idyllic story of Esther. Here it is again. How dare it interrupt this wonderful story? We finally got this hometown girl, Queen of Persia. We finally applaud the placing of the crown on her head. We finally have a mate for King Ahasuerus. Finally, things are going to turn out right. Mordecai's pleased. Esther's thrilled. The nation rejoices. Ahasuerus is delighted.

0: But there comes that evil interlude, and it comes time after time after time. It appears rather inauspiciously at the beginning of verse 21, in those days, Esther 2:21. In what days? In days when they were having banquets, when they were rejoicing, when everybody seemed so satisfied and pleased and at peace with one another. In those days, while Mordecai was sitting at the king's gate, Bigthan and Teresh, two of the king's officials from those who guarded the door, became angry and sought to lay hands on King Ahasuerus. Isn't that the way it is? I mean, why couldn't they have just forgiven the king? Why couldn't they have shrugged off the fact that he did something or said something that ticked them off? Why couldn't Bigthan have said to Teresh, "Oh, don't let it bother you. The guy's got a lot on his mind." Whatever it was, it wasn't worth a conspiracy. It wasn't worth a planned assassination. But that's the way evil is. When it isn't checked, it grows. And when it grows, it leads ultimately to rage and finally murder. It isn't their problem, it is our problem, I repeat. We don't cluck our tongues at two unknown names out of the book of Esther. We shake our heads at ourselves, because when those kind of things grow, they make us into people of conspiracy. Myself certainly included. Their imaginations got the best of them. And before long, their anger led to a plan, and the plan of all things was to kill the king. The plot became known to Mordecai, and he told the queen. And Esther informed the king in Mordecai's name. Now, when the plot was investigated and found to be so, they were both hanged on a gallows, and it was written in the book of Chronicles in the king's presence. End of chapter, but not end of that particular plot. Just keep it on the back burner. We'll come back to it later on in our study of Esther in days ahead. But remember now, it is because they yielded to evil imaginations. It is because man is born for trouble as the sparks fly upward that these two unknowns got themselves involved in a plot that finally resulted in their lives being taken. I don't want us to study this section of Scripture and the chapter that follows thinking how wicked they were in the days of Persia. I want us to remember that latent within every heart are thoughts of murder and rape and greed and abuse. The seamy, ugly side of life, you and I have it to the maximum. And were it not for the power of the living God, it would be true of every one of us. And we would finally kill ourselves off this planet. You feel like sort of slapping your hands together and saying, "Good, we took care of that little evil interlude. That's great. The sadness is over. The heartbreak, those two bodies hanging on the gallows, that was a reminder for people not to do such a thing. You won't get away with it." Well, you ain't seen nothing yet. The third chapter is the story of a planned extermination of a race. Again, because a man wouldn't forgive and wouldn't forget a long-standing grudge. Follow along. After these events, isn't that interesting how these sections and how these chapters tie together in rather innocuous ways? That's the way it is in life. Days don't begin with a great announcement from heaven, "Today will bring trouble, bad trouble." The morning begins like every other morning. You have no idea it's coming, and out of the blue, it strikes. Maybe from yourself or from someone else, and you find yourself in the midst of this ancient struggle with wrong. After these things, the king promoted Haman and advanced him and established his authority over all the princes who were with him. That's not fair. Now, I want to vote for Mordecai. I mean, Mordecai is the one who saved the king's life, right? Mordecai's the one who told Esther, who told the king, and justice finding its way to these two men who were leading a conspiracy. Haman didn't do that. See, I forgot to tell you, life's not only sorrowful, it's not fair. And you are thinking right now that you will be promoted because you have worked the hardest, you have come up with the big ideas, you are the one that's done the most for your boss, therefore it's only right that you be given that special position that you've been looking for. Well, rot's a ruck. It probably won't happen because life isn't fair. Why? Because of evil. When there's righteousness, there's justice. But when evil lurks in a heart, there is injustice. And you're going to see it in front of your own eyes. Haman, of all people, is advanced, is established, is promoted. And on top of that, the king's servants, verse 2, who were at the king's gates, bowed down and paid homage to Haman, for so the king had commanded concerning him. Mordecai neither bowed down nor paid homage. You say, aha, he had a bad attitude. Wrong. Mordecai was a Jew. It was against the deepest section of his faith to do such a thing. He wouldn't bow down and pay homage to anyone. Verse 3, he's asked about why he wouldn't cooperate. He has this independent devotion to his God. And it's so surprising, the king's servants who were at the king's gate said to Mordecai, oh, why are you transgressing the king's command? Now, it was when they had spoken daily to him, he would not listen to them, that they told Haman to see whether Mordecai's reason would stand. For he had told them that he was a Jew. Ah, remember that. Believe me, Haman will take notice of it. When Haman saw that Mordecai neither bowed down nor paid homage to him, Haman was filled with rage, and he disdained to lay hands on Mordecai alone, for they had told him who the people of Mordecai were. Therefore, Haman decided to forget it. Wrong. Haman sought to destroy all the Jews. Wait a minute. Now, that's gone far enough. Why in the world would one guy's refusal to bow down to another guy cause this guy in authority to want to kill all the Jews? Well, it goes back to an old grudge. See, I purposely left out mentioning his genealogy up in verse 1. Go back to that verse. Ahasuerus promoted Haman, the son of Hammedatha, the Agagite. Oh, no, not the Agagite. If you know your history, you know that way back, tucked away in the pots and pans section of 1 Samuel, is an interesting story about a king named Saul, who is told by a prophet named Samuel to go and to kill the Amalekites, the lifelong enemy of the Jews. And to make sure that he wipes them out, he leaves nothing standing. Saul goes, politician that he is, and he saves the best of the sheep. And he saves the king, Agagite. It's exactly what I thought when I read that. And sure enough, this man is related to the king whom Saul didn't kill. You say, well, why would he be filled with hatred toward all the Jews if Saul didn't kill that Amalekite? Well, the rest of the story says Samuel came and confronted Saul for his disobedience. And after Saul fiddled around and rationalized, he finally confessed that he had done what is wrong. And Samuel rolled up his sleeves and cut Agag into little pieces. Now, that has a way of lingering in the minds of the people of Agag as time passes. They hated the Jews. How dare Samuel do that to Agag, especially if Agag is your great, great, great, great grandfather. He has been nursing a grudge which has been taught him since childhood.
1: If you hold a grudge long enough, it becomes a monster. That's what Chuck Swindoll has shown us today. Haman's hatred wasn't born in a moment. It was inherited, cultivated, and carried across generations until it exploded into a plot to annihilate an entire people. 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Haman wasn't just cruel. He was calculating, politically connected, and determined to wipe out an entire people. Esther knew it. 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
12: Life is hard with Jesus. It's impossible without him. How do people make it in this world without Christ?
11: Thanks for joining us. I'm John Fuller.
10: You know, John, that's a great question. How do people make it in this world without Christ? Greg is today's speaker. He is the founder of Dare to Share Ministries right up the road here in Wheat Ridge, Colorado. Today, Greg is going to equip us to share the gospel with someone in our sphere of influence using what he calls relational evangelism. I like that. Mm-hmm. And I think you're going to want to try it. As you're going to hear, Greg brings a lot of energy and passion to the stage. So buckle up and let's listen to this outstanding message.
11: Yeah, here's Greg Steer speaking to our staff on Focus on the Family with Jim Daly.
12: So today, I'm going to give you a crash course. We're going to use an analogy of an airplane, how to pilot a gospel conversation from takeoff to touchdown. So let's begin. How do you fuel up with the right motivation? In other words, why should we share the gospel? There's a lot of reasons. I'm going to give you three different types of fuel to motivate you to share the gospel. The first is obedience to the Lord. Matthew 28:19, Jesus said to his disciples, go and make disciples of all nations. And that's not just to the 11 disciples that were there. That's to all the disciples of all time. It's like you're on that mountain with Jesus, and he looks in your eyes and says, go and make disciples of all nations. This is the primary mandate of Jesus. If I told my kids when they were little, hey, I'm going to go to the store. I'll be back in an hour. While I'm gone, make your bed. I come back in an hour. Jeremy, Kaylee, did you make your bed? Well, Dad, Kaylee wrote a song about making our bed. But did you make your bed? Dad, I drew a picture of what a made bed looks like. But did you make your bed? Fuel number one, obedience to the Lord. Fuel number two, compassion for the lost. Matthew 9:36, when Jesus saw the crowds, he had compassion on them because they're harassed and helpless like sheep without a shepherd. So when Jesus saw people, he looked behind the smiling facades and he saw the scratches and bites and the hurt and the pain underneath. Do you feel that? For your neighbors, for that barista, for the person to cut you off. Life is hard with Jesus. It's impossible without him. How do people make it in this world without Christ? Obedience to Jesus, compassion for the lost, urgency of the mission. That's a third fuel, urgency of the mission. And I'm going to talk to you about something that a lot of preachers don't talk about today, but I got to talk about it because Jesus talked about it more than anybody in the New Testament. Of the 12 times the word hell is used in the New Testament, 11 are mentioned by Jesus. Jude 23 tells us this, snatch others from the fire and save them. There's an urgency to the mission that many of us have forgotten. And I want you to choose your fuel. Some of you may be more motivated by just sheer obedience to the King. Yes, sir. Some of you may be motivated more by compassion for the lost because your heart aches for those who don't know Christ. Some of you are more motivated by the urgency of the mission. You don't want to see anybody go to an eternity in hell. Choose your fuel and let it motivate you. Fuel up with the right motivation. And we need to pass that fuel on to the next generation. From the time my kids were little, we trained them how to share the gospel. We inspired them. We gave them passion fuel. And sometimes it backfired on us. I'll never forget, I was in the grocery store with my son, Jeremy. He was 5 years old at the time. And it was a Sunday afternoon after church, and the Broncos were going to play at 2:25. And I wanted to get home, so I was rushing. We were going to the bottled water and juice aisle, and a lady says, sir, can you help me read the prices on the bottled water? And I said, sure. So I read it real quick, and I'm trying to get out of there. She wants to talk. She said, yeah, I lost my glasses. I'm a mess because I lost my dog. My dog died. Now I got to stop. So I said, what happened? She said, I had a one-year-old Great Dane puppy. It ran out in the middle of the street, got hit by a car. And then she started doing something that us guys often cringe at the thought. She began to tear up. I'm like, oh, no, please don't cry in the grocery store. Stop, drop, and roll. Please don't. I didn't know what to say to her. My son knew what to say, my five-year-old son. He goes, that's okay, lady. Your dog's in doggy heaven, and you can go to heaven too. Daddy, tell her the gospel. I'm like, And then I remembered I trained him how to share the gospel in a five-year-old way. I go, you tell her. He held up his hand. He wiggled his thumb. God loves me. Then wiggled the next finger. I have sinned. Christ died for me. If I believe, I will go to heaven. He goes, see, lady, if you believe in Jesus, you'll go to heaven with your dog. And she's looking at him like he's a little freak. And so am I. And then she burst in tears. I'm so mad at God. She goes, I lost my son to cancer, and I bought a dog to comfort me in my grief, and now my dog is dead. I'm so mad at God, but now I'm in. Now I get it. I'm like, ma'am, God lost a son too, and I'm preaching the gospel. Meanwhile, my son Jeremy won't shut up. He's like, that's okay. God loves me. I have sin. They go, back it off, boy. This is what daddy gets paid to do, right? And we're in this conversation. Everybody's looking at the meltdown in aisle 9. She collapses in my arms. It was like a scene in a movie. Put her faith in Christ right there. We get our groceries, we walk out, and I am convicted. I look down at Jeremy. I said, I was going to miss that opportunity. But you remembered what was most important. You saw her soul. I'm proud of you. We need to have the eyes of a child that sees the urgency. You want to fuel up with the right motivation. Secondly, you want to get passengers on board. In other words, how do you begin to engage people? How do you begin this process of evangelism? And I'm going to sum it up in three words. Prayer, care, share. Listen, you start praying for people that you know who don't know Jesus. And if you don't know anybody who doesn't know Jesus, get out a little bit. Engage the culture. Get to know your neighbors. Get to know that barista. Start praying for them, caring for them. One of the best ways you can care for people in this culture is by listening to them. We're going to talk about that in a little bit, but pray for them, care for them, and then at the right time, share the gospel with them. And do not buy the lie, well, I just share the gospel with my life. Yes, you share the gospel with your life and your lips. To use a plane analogy, I don't want to fly anywhere in a one-wing plane. There's two wings on the plane, and that is we live it and we give it. Right now, I want you to think of the name of one person you know who does not yet know Jesus, that you're going to start praying for and caring for and at the right time share the gospel with. So you start by fueling up with the right motivation. You start getting passengers on board. You write those names down in what I call that cause circle to pray for, care for, and share the gospel with. Now, to use a plane analogy, how do you take off? How do you begin? If somebody goes, it's hot in here, do you say, it's hot in hell too? Let me tell you about it. No, do not do that. I've done it. It does not work. I'm going to give you a simple three-step process for beginning a gospel conversation. Three words: ask, admire, admit. So I'm going to go over this with you, and then you're going to practice. I want you to ask great questions. You know who asks great questions? Jesus. He has some 300 questions in the Gospels. I think one of the best ways that we can show the love of Christ to people around us is by learning to ask questions and deeply listening. Because we live in a culture that their faces are buried in their phones, and when you start asking questions and give people eye contact and genuinely listen, it is an act of love that people are not used to. Do you know how to ask great questions and listen? What does asking do? It breaks down barriers. What did Jesus do with the woman at the well? Would you give me a drink of water? That was it. And then he shifted to the living water. Start asking questions. Get to know people. Ask the Holy Spirit for that opportunity to turn it spiritual. It can be a question as simple as this: what do your tattoos mean? Or where are you from? Tell me about your family. So you ask questions, regular questions, and you turn it toward the spiritual. And some of you are like, well, that's awkward. Well, guess what? Suck it up, buttercup. It's okay. We have a saying at Dare to Share: awkward is awesome. Jesus was the Prince of Peace and the King of Awkward. Told the woman at the well, go get your husband. I don't have a husband. Yeah, you've had five husbands, and the dude you're shacking up with now is not your husband. Awkward. Rich young ruler, go sell everything you have, give it to the poor and follow. Awkward. If you're not willing to suffer a little bit of red face and embarrassment for the sake of the gospel, honestly, what kind of Christian are you? Turn toward the spiritual. And when you find out what they believe, admire what you can. Admire what you can about what they believe. We need to seek to engage, not enrage. Oh, you're a Muslim? Interesting. You know what? One of the things I appreciate is you pray 5 times a day. That's commitment. And I'm not saying that you agree with everything or most things, but you find that one sliver you agree with or you can admire, and that becomes a bridge. Too many times we start trying to fight and argue and break out the Scarface apologetics gun. Say hello to my little friend. And we start to try to blow away them with all of our apologetics facts. And I believe in apologetics, and I believe there's a place for them, but I don't believe it's up front.
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12: Ask, admire, admit. Admit that you need Jesus more than anyone. This is when you share your story. Can you share your testimony in less than 60 seconds? What was like before? What happened? How did you hear the gospel? What's it been like since? I know what some of you are thinking. Some of you are thinking, my testimony is lame. I came to Christ as a five-year-old in Sunday school. That is not a lame testimony, by the way. I saw a social media post. I love it. It says, on the day you got saved, God turned a criminal proceeding into an adoption ceremony. Every one of you has a powerful testimony because it's really ultimately not about you, but what Jesus did on the cross, and that you receive that into your life. This is when you share your story. Ask, admire, admit. Now, you need to have a good flight plan. In other words, you need to be able to share the gospel message, and you may be thinking, well, how do I do that? I'm going to teach you a way to share the gospel without a piece of paper and a pen. If you don't have your Bible with you, okay, that's fine. G-O-S-P-E-L. God created us to be with him. Genesis 1 and 2. Think about that. With all of creation, God said, let there be, let there be, let there be light, let there be. He said, let there be. He spoke it into existence. But with humanity, he didn't say, let there be. He got in the mud and he formed a mud man. And he breathed into Adam's nostrils the breath of life. And the first thing Adam saw when he opened his eyes was the muddy, smiling face of his creator. And then later on, he put Adam into a deep sleep and reached into his side and got a rib and formed the woman. He got muddy to make Adam. He got bloody to make Eve. It sounds like a country western song. Got in the mud and the blood and the crud. And then he walked with them in the cool of the day. There was intimacy. There was no sin. There was no shame. God created us to be with him. Before you start talking about sin, talk about the God who loves them. Then we shift to sin. Our sins separate us from God. That's the O. Our sins separate us from God. We see that in Genesis 3 when Adam and Eve sin. It ruins it for all humanity. Just think of a bottle of water and you just take one drop of poison and put it in that bottle of water and shake it. It ruins the whole bottle of water. One sin, the sin of Adam, ruined it for all of humanity. We're separated from God just like Adam and Eve were kicked out of the garden, the personal presence of God. Humanity has been kicked out of God's presence because he's a holy God. And humanity is on a highway to hell, where they'll suffer God's wrath forever. S in the gospel acrostic, sins cannot be removed by good deeds. Genesis 4 through Malachi 4. The blood, the sweat, and the tears. The blood of all the Old Testament sacrifices. The sweat of seeking to obey the 613 Old Testament commands. The tears of contrition when they failed to do so. None of that could remove their sin. Our good deeds are like putting white frosting on a burnt cake. So we're all headed to hell. There's nothing we can do about it. So God did something about it, which brings us to the P in the gospel acrostic. Paying the price for sin, Jesus died and rose again. Can I get an amen? Amen. We see this in Matthew, Mark, and Luke. God sent his son, fully God, fully human, lived the perfect life we could never live, then died in our place on the cross for our sin. He took the bullet for us. He took the hit for us. He said, it is finished, and he meant it. He was buried. He rose from the dead, victorious over sin. And now E, everyone who trusts in him alone has eternal life. We see that in the book of John. 98 times it says the word believe. In Greek, it's pistis. It means to trust in or rely upon. It's not just mental assent. It's putting your faith in Christ. Just like you're trusting in those chairs to hold you up, you're transferring your faith from yourself to Christ and him crucified. And you believe that he died for you, and you trust in him to save you, which brings us to the L. Life with Jesus starts now and lasts forever. It's not just eternal life, it's a quality of life. Not just a quantity of life, it's a quality of life. We experience eternal life now and it lasts forever. Let me tell you, one of the reasons this means so much to me is I never met my biological father. My biological father left my mom before I was even born. I've never seen his face. I've never heard his voice. But don't you dare feel sorry for me, because I have another father. And he'll never leave me or forsake me. And if you're a believer in Jesus, he will never leave you or forsake you. Two calls to action. One, if you've never put your faith in Jesus, if this is the first time it made sense, trust in Jesus right now. Transfer your trust to Jesus Christ. Believe he died for you. Receive that gift of eternal life right now through faith. Lord, I believe. If you have placed your faith in Christ, memorize that gospel acrostic. But be able to share the gospel anytime, anywhere, with anyone. Okay. Fuel up with the right motivation. Get passengers on the board. Take off. Ask, admire, admit. Have a good flight plan. By the way, here's a little extra that's not in your outline. How do you deal with turbulence? What if somebody asks you a question you don't have the answer to? Let me give you just a quick hack. Say these words: I don't know, but I'll find out. And then go to gotquestions.org. And I guarantee it'll have the answer. I don't know, but I'll find out. And learn as you go. So many Christians don't evangelize because they're afraid of not having the answers. It's okay not to have the answers. You know the one who does. Go ask him. Go read his book. Okay, now how do you touch down safely? So you've shared the gospel. Now what? I'm going to give you two closing questions. Question number one is this: does that make sense? If they say no, explain it again. If they say yes, I love this question. You ask them this question: is there anything holding you back from trusting in Jesus right now? You're not manipulating them. You're asking them. If there is, deal with that. Ask the Holy Spirit for strength as you do. He will give you wisdom. If there's not, then invite them to place their faith in Christ right there on the spot. And the angels in heaven go wild because that sinner repented. I can't do this. You know what? You're right. You know who can? The Holy Spirit who dwells inside of you. Apart from Jesus, we can do nothing, but through him, we can do all things. I'm going to close with this. I'm going to give you a challenge. It's going to be a hard one. Will you take the 48-hour challenge? Will you begin that gospel conversation with one person in the next 48 hours? Why 48 hours? Because studies show if you don't do what you've learned within 48 hours, you'll never do it. Why 48 hours? Because I'm sick and stinking tired of Christians just talking about this stuff. We're called to be doers of the word, not hearers only. 48 hours. Some of you think, I can't do this. You know what? When I think of that phrase, I can't do this, I think of Doug. Doug is a young man, had a lot of problems, inner city, broken family. He had epilepsy, could have a grand mal seizure any time of the day or night. Doug was slow, but Doug was no wimp. He fought back with his fists. He started getting expelled from school, started getting in trouble with the law. One day he vandalized the apartment next door. The cops caught him. They sent him to 6 months in a mental institute in the 70s. This was back in the straitjacket days, in the electroshock therapy days. But while there, he took his Bible and he read it day and night. And in that psychiatric institute, he had an encounter with Jesus that changed everything. He came out on fire. I'll never forget, he would tell everybody about Jesus, literally everybody. And he wasn't smooth, but he had a smile that came through that just drew people in. He saved up his money, bought a bicycle, took that bicycle all over the city streets of Denver, telling hitchhikers and people walking their dog, pulled up to a stoplight once, saw a car full of guys that needed Jesus. He knocks on the window, they roll down the window at the red light. He begins to share the gospel. Halfway through, they said, we got to go. He said, well, I'm not done yet. He holds onto the handle. The car takes off 10, 20, 30, 45 miles an hour. Doug's balancing himself. He says, I hope you believe. And he peels off to safety. Later on, he tells me the story. I go, Doug, you could have got sucked under the tires, run over and killed. He said, it'd be worth it. It'd be worth it because those guys need Jesus. For 30 years, Doug was a custodian at a public school. People said, what do you do? He says, I am a stripper for Jesus. I strip and wax floors for the glory of God. And he would strip and wax those floors, and he would share the gospel with the students, with the teachers, and with the administrators at a public school. And about 10 years ago, he had to retire early because he got dementia. Started forgetting stuff. But one thing he did not forget is the gospel. He called me up once a week, tell me the latest story about somebody who told about Jesus. Just about 4 months ago, I got a call from Doug's son, my nephew. He said, "Uncle Greg, my dad had one last seizure, and he's with Jesus now." And I imagine a reception when my big brother walked into the presence of heaven, the thousands who stood and applauded. This one epileptic, socially awkward, learning disabled custodian who had every reason to keep his mouth shut, but wouldn't. My sister-in-law, Mickey, at the funeral says, "I have a gift for you. It's our 40-year anniversary watch. It's this one I'm wearing. I only wear it when I preach. And when I put it on, I think of my big brother. And I say, it's time to preach the gospel. Believers, it's time to preach the gospel. Stop making excuses. Start making disciples."
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10: I love Greg's passion. You know, it reminds me kind of what the disciples must have been like. I mean, they were sold out, right? And they were willing to die for what they believed. Greg's been teaching evangelism for 30 years, and he hasn't lost his heart for people who need Jesus. What an inspiration. And I hope you'll take Greg up on his challenge to start a gospel conversation with someone in the next 48 hours. I like that little deadline. Maybe it'll be a neighbor or a coworker. Just ask God to show you someone with an open heart and mind. And I think this puts a big smile on God's face, right? 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It's a good recap of his message. 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
19: Our days can be so routine, right? I mean, we get up, same thing, different day. But it doesn't have to be that way for us as believers, because it can be different for us. If we allow Jesus to be part of them, if we just allow the Lord to order our steps wherever we go, making it a habit for looking at opportunities to be used of the Lord, allowing us to be His hands, allowing us to be His help, His eyes of compassion. If we did, everything could change. You know, I was in Riverside just this last week, and I was having lunch with a friend of mine, and he's an elder at a church, and we were talking about things, and I said, well, this is what your senior pastor needs of you, because I know that, because I'm a senior pastor. So I was encouraging him and exhorting him in some of the areas of his life. Then, you know, we were having lunch, and of course, the server was there, and I was like letting the server know, well, hey, you know, when's the last time someone told you that there's a God in heaven that loves you and that cares about you and that wants to have something to do with your life? And so I was sharing with him about our app, you know, because I figure from Riverside, he's probably not going to come to church here. I said, you can download our app and you can listen to some messages. If you hate it, delete it. It costs you nothing. It was all, you know, it was all free. You know, but I love those random opportunities to share with people. It's not like when I'm off the pulpit here, I'm like, well, you know, I pastor all week long. I pastor with people I'm at church. When I'm off church, I'm off duty per se. No, because I'm still a Christian and I like to be available for the Lord. And my experience is this, that when God knows that we are available to Him, He allows us to come into contact with people in our path that we can minister to them. Why? Because God wants to let people know that He loves them. I mean, think about it. Some random person in LA, God wanted to reach out and let that person know, hey, I love you in the midst of your hardship right now. Is He going to split the sky open? Is He going to poke His Godhead through the clouds and say that? Or does He use one of His children to randomly go up to that person? Hey, I don't know you and you don't know me, but I just want you to know there's a God in heaven that loves you, that cares about you. That could be just what that person needs to hear at that moment. Well, today, as we continue in our study through the Gospel of Matthew, as you remember, in the first part of the chapter, Jesus took Peter, James, and John to a high mountain. We called it the Mount of Transfiguration. And Luke chapter 9 and Mark chapter 9 gave us some more details. It told us that while Jesus was praying, the disciples took a little siesta. They took a nap. They fell asleep on the Lord. Now, many times in the Bible when Jesus was praying, well, the disciples were not. Like when they were told to get into the boat and go to the other side. Yeah, that's right. Jesus said, get in the boat, go to the other side. He didn't say, go to the middle of the Sea of Galilee and a storm's going to kick in and you're all going to die. You're all going to die. No, he didn't say that. He said, get to the other side. But when they did get to the middle of the Sea of Galilee, they struggled because they did encounter a storm. So while Jesus was praying, the disciples were panicking. While Jesus was at peace, they were filled with fear. While Jesus was at rest, well, they were restless. Then, of course, there was a time when Jesus asked Peter, James, and John again to come alone with him to another part of the Garden of Gethsemane. Now, those that are traveling to Israel with us in May, we're going to go to the Garden of Gethsemane, and we're going to have a Bible study in there. This is where Jesus was really confronted with just in a matter of hours, he is going to be taken and beaten and crucified. So he's contemplating everything that's coming down his way that's going to start happening literally in another hour. And he asked Peter, James, and John, can you pray with me? He was contemplating dying on the cross. He was going to carry the sin of humanity upon his body so that we could be forgiven, so that we could have the hope of heaven. Yet instead of praying with the Lord, they fell asleep. And he came back and he said, hey guys, can you wake up? Can you pray with me? And they're like, oh yeah, no problem. And they fell asleep again. And it happened even again a third time. Yes, here in chapter 17, the disciples, they had fallen asleep again. Yet when they awoke, Jesus was shining like the sun. His garments were like LED lights. He's like bright as light. And he was having a conversation with who? Moses and Elijah from the Old Testament. Are you serious? You know, and as you know, Moses represented the law of God and Elijah represented the prophets. But Jesus, he was the fulfillment of both of them, the law and the prophets. Jesus fulfilled the law in its demands as he was the perfect sacrifice for the sin of all humanity. Romans 10:4 puts it like this, for Christ is the end of the law for righteousness to everyone who believes. Notice, it's only to those who believe. People will say, well, wait a minute, didn't Jesus die for the sin of humanity? Yes, but it's only those in humanity that seek his forgiveness that are forgiven. It's not just like a blanket covering. It's like you have to come to him and you have to ask it. He also is a fulfillment of what the promises that the prophets made. It says in Acts 10:43, of him, all the prophets bear witness that through his name, Jesus, everyone, again, who believes, only those who believe in him receives forgiveness of sins. Yes, Jesus fulfilled the law and the prophets. But Moses and Elijah were not there for just window dressing. Listen to what they said. This was not in Matthew's account, but it's in Luke's account, chapter 9, verse 30. And it says, and behold, two men were talking with him, Jesus, and they were Moses and Elijah, who appearing in glory were speaking of his departure, which he was about to accomplish at Jerusalem, meaning he was getting ready to die on the cross. Now again, in the context of chapter 16, because it all flows together, in the context of chapter 16, Jesus already told his disciples, I'm going to Jerusalem and I will suffer at the hands of the religious leaders and they are going to kill me. Again, it wasn't Rome that condemned Jesus. Now, Rome carried out the crucifixion, but it was the religious leaders are the ones that condemned him. Why? Because they felt that their grip of power over the people was being weakened because so many people were flocking to Jesus. So Moses and Elijah are talking to Jesus about his departure. How crazy is this whole scenario here? Again, Moses died and was buried by God himself. So Moses was 120 years old. He kicks the bucket and God buries him where nobody else knew, in an unknown grave. And then Elijah, he never died physically. He just ascended into heaven in a whirlwind without physically dying. You know, and he did that by the power of God. So he had no grave. So Moses is in some hidden grave. And then, Elijah has no grave. He's only one of two people in the entire Bible that didn't physically die, and yet they went to heaven. The other was Enoch.

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3: Well, with that as a backdrop, today we're going to consider 4 points. That's right, I'm dropping 4 points. We usually have 3 points, but hey, you got to be alert around here. So, and that's all in light of our title, The Daily Routine. Number one, needing help. There's always someone that needs help. You know, maybe some here today, you need some help. Well, we're going to look at those that need help. Number two, asking a question. The disciples weren't able to do this need, and they're wondering, why was it that we couldn't help in this situation? And Jesus tells them the answer. Number three, we're going to look at exceedingly grieved, because Jesus brings up the subject the disciples don't want to talk about, that he's going to go to Jerusalem and he's going to be killed. They don't want to talk about that, and they're going to be exceedingly grieved. And number four, fishing with faith. Well, we'll just see what that is when we get there. Well, let's look at our first point here, needing help. As we read together, we left off last week in verse 13. So we'll pick up this week in verse 14. So it says, when they came to the crowd. Now, who's they? Now, again, we got Peter, James, and John, along with Jesus coming off the Mount of Transfiguration. So they came down, and there was a man that came up to Jesus, and he's falling on his knees before him, and he's saying, Lord, have mercy on my son, for he is a lunatic and is very ill, for he often falls into the fire and often into the water. And I brought him to your disciples, and they could not cure him. And Jesus answered and said, you unbelieving and perverted generation. Now he's talking to his disciples. So you can see Jesus' head go from the man over to the disciples, and he says, how long shall I be with you? How long shall I put up with you? Now, he comes back to the man. Bring him here to me. And Jesus rebuked him, and the demon came out of him, and the boy was cured at once. Wow, well, there's a lot there, obviously, you know. And so here we are. First, let's put this into context. Jesus, again, with Peter, James, and John, are returning from the mountain where the disciples were looking at Jesus shining like the sun was shining, along with his clothes being as white as light, like the first sighting of LED lights here. And they just saw two of the greatest characters of the entire Old Testament, Moses and Elijah. And what's the first thing that they confront? Crowds of people. And wherever there's crowds of people, oh, you know there's going to be some problems. Talk about bursting their bubble from witnessing the glory of God firsthand. Now they got a frantic father at his wit's end, and his son is acting like a lunatic who falls into the fire or falls into the water. Could you imagine his dad here? Oh my goodness. He's like, man, my son could just throw himself into a bonfire. I got to pull him out of that. He throws himself into the Sea of Galilee. I got to get him there and pull him out so he doesn't drown himself. And if we look over at Mark chapter 9, adds a few more details here, we see that this boy was demon possessed, and the demon would throw him to the ground and make him foam at the mouth. So just imagine that whole thing. This is just bizarre here. Imagine if you were Peter, James, and John. You're still on cloud 9. You just saw Jesus in some of his glory. You just saw Moses and Elijah. You want to tell everyone about that. But then Jesus said on the way down the hill, tell no one until after I've risen from the dead. So you can't say anything about that. But once they come down the mountain, the party is over. It's over. It's back to reality. And they're confronted with the harsh reality of the wicked world that we live in. And the devil sends chills right down the spine as this, they see this demon-possessed boy foaming at the mouth, acting crazy as a lunatic, with a frantic father begging for mercy. Have you ever notice, maybe this is just me here, but it's like you go on a nice relaxing vacation or some kind of spiritual retreat. And then, you know, all

0: a sudden, you know, it's all done. Your battery's kind of got recharged. And as soon as you get home, I mean, like as soon as you get home, you get back to the grind and all hell breaks loose. I mean, like something breaks in the house, a refrigerator breaks of all things, a washing machine goes out, your car won't start, the battery dies, there's a backlog of work, and now you have to work overtime for the next 2 weeks here. It's like, why is that? Well, first of all, it's just another reminder that it's never going to be heaven on earth. It's going to be heaven in heaven. And on earth, there's always going to be a fly in the ointment for sure. We will always be continually reminded that nothing lasts, that everything breaks. And no matter how good last week was, next week could totally fall apart on you at any moment. Yes, it doesn't matter how rich you are or how rich you're not. It doesn't matter if you live on the right side of the tracks or you live on the wrong side of the tracks. It doesn't matter if you're beautiful or if you're, well, not so beautiful. It doesn't matter. It just doesn't matter. It's like there's going to be days that the sun is going to shine brightly, and there's going to be other days that storm clouds are going to just roll in and cloud up and rain all over your parade and unleash buckets of misery on us. Yes, whenever we have a mountaintop experience, you have to look out. We might just be headed for a valley or desert experience right after that. For we never are guaranteed a life of a bowl of cherries here on this side of heaven. Some pastors will preach, oh yes, it's all going to be glory for you and everything's going to be wonderful and come to Jesus and everything's going to be perfect. No. Because the Bible doesn't teach that. Listen what it says in 2 Corinthians 4:7. He says, but we have this treasure in earthen vessels. Now, the earthen vessels is us. The treasure inside of us is God and His Word. He says, so that the surpassing greatness of power will be of God and not from ourselves. So God's not expecting us to figure it all out ourselves. He says, I am the treasure in you to help you navigate through this life. So he goes on to say in the next verse, he says, we are afflicted. Wait, we just like the verse before that. This is why you have to read everything in context. He says, we're afflicted in every way, but we're not crushed. Who's he talking about here? The believer. You can be afflicted, but you won't be crushed. He says, perplexed, like I don't understand what's going on in my life right now, but not despairing. He says, persecuted, but not forsaken. Struck down, but not destroyed. So in Christ, the believer, this isn't for just anyone that's just walking in humanity right now. For the believer, you're going to be afflicted in all kinds of ways, but you will not be crushed. You'll be perplexed, like, what the heck is going on here? I don't get this, but you don't have to despair. You'll be persecuted, but God will never forsake you because He'll never leave you or forsake you. You'll be struck down at times, but the devil cannot destroy you. That's what He's telling to us. Amen. It's a good place for a healthy amen. Somehow, some way, God's going to keep us afloat no matter what happens to us in this life on this side of heaven. That's peace in the midst of the storm. It's not peace instead of the storm. Do you see how that is? It's peace in the midst of the storm. It's peace in the midst of your sour circumstances. God can give you a peace in the midst of your trouble and your trials and your strain. But getting back to our text here, as this frantic father comes falling at the feet of Jesus on his knees, he's pouring out his heart to Jesus, and he tells the Lord, you know, I took my boy, my lunatic son that throws himself in bonfires, I took him to your disciples, but they couldn't heal him. And Jesus said, verse 17, to the disciples, those that were left, so that means there's Matthew here that's writing this, it's Thaddeus, it's, you know, Thomas, you know, the other guys. He says, well, you unbelieving and perverted generation, how long will I be with you? Guys, don't you understand? I'm not going to be here very much longer. And he immediately rebuked the demon in this spirit who refused to listen to the disciples. Oh, he had to listen to Jesus. Yeah, it's like, I have no choice. So he fled this boy immediately. I wonder if there's anything happening in your life right now that you think is an impossible situation. Like, man, pastor, I'm backed up into the corner. Something that you think is too big for God. Or you have simply just stopped praying about it because your faith has just simply ran out. Like, I don't even pray about it anymore. Maybe it's a financial situation. Maybe you were sitting there a year ago and you're thinking, man, I want to be completely credit card free of debt, you know, by next year. Well, here we are next year and you've doubled your debt in credit cards. Okay. Maybe it's a relationship issue. You know, you're single and you're just like, you know, I just a year from now, I want to be in a serious relationship and I just want to be the right person that God has for me. And here you are a year later, zip zero, nada, not happening. Maybe it's a job issue. You know, maybe you're thinking, man, my job just bites it. I don't want to be in this anymore. I want to do something else. And there you are, same place, different day. You know, there's so many things that we can simply give up on. Now, I'm not talking about you praying for winning a lottery, like you can just give up on that one right now. But I am talking about those other prayers, you know, Lord, work in my marriage prayers. Have you given up on those? It's like, my marriage is just so difficult. It's so hard. It's like, I don't know how I'm going to get through this. It's like, oh, you know, it's just, I just want to get out of this thing. Irreconcilable differences. You know what that means? Let me define that. It means you've given up. Irreconcilable differences is you don't want to work at it anymore. That's just a nice way of saying it politically correct. You're in the PC zone now. You see recyclable differences. No, you've given up. You don't want to do anything anymore. I'm talking, Lord, do you find me a mate? Are you really praying about that? Because the problem might not be in the mate. The problem might be in you. Because God's like, hey, I've got Prince Charming here on his white horse, but I can't give him to you yet because you got some issues I have to deal with first, okay? Because he's going to need you to come alongside him as a godly wife, okay? Not as the world has called you, but what I've called you to do. And some of you girls are waiting for Mr. Studmuffin to come in, you know, and it's like, you know, it's not happening yet because God wants to finish you off. And the same thing with you guys. You guys are like, yes, you know, I just need, like, Lord, the total babe, you know? It's like, yeah, well, hold on. You should be looking at someone like, where are they at with God? Are they in church every week? Do they have a relationship with God? Do they pray? I mean, what's their attitude like? See, we have it all backwards. It's not that God wants you to marry a wildebeest, okay? It's like, well, you resemble the wildebeest. You know, no, but he just says, like, look, you should be looking at their walk with God first, their personality, and then their looks is what it is, okay? Because that's going to be the keeper, okay? But I'm talking about, like, maybe your finances are completely out of whack. Well, God's like saying, I need to work on your stewardship of money before there's any deliverance of your finances. So there's been no deliverance in the last year. Well, because you're not willing to listen to be a steward. So I went through some really hard financial times. Now, look, I've always made really good money before I went into the ministry full time. So, I mean, back in like 1985, I think I made 65 or 70 grand that year. Now, that was good money in 1985 when you think, you know, gas was like 60 cents a gallon. You could buy a brand new house in Riverside, brand new house for 100 grand. Because I did, okay? You know, so it's all in relationship, okay? So buy a brand new house for 100 grand, imagine that. I mean, you could get, what, a fixer-upper here that needs, let me see, everything for $1 million here. But anyway, so, you know, things were a little different. But I'm just saying that was good money back then. And it's like I was totally in debt, completely in debt up to my eyeballs and everything. And it's like, how could that be? Because I had no stewardship of money. And it's like, so we want the bailout from God. God's not going to give you the bailout. Why? Because you're not learning the root of the problem. And the root of the problem is you. You're spending more than you make. And so when God finally took me to the woodshed, that's a term that just means I was getting disciplined by the Lord. Okay, so me and my wife, we went through this 3-year period. I mean, we're buying clothes for our kids at the thrift store. I'm not eating lunch out anymore. It's PB&J, baby. That's peanut butter and jelly. I was taking my lunch. We didn't go out to eat at all. We didn't go to the show. No entertainment. Why? Because it's like I needed to get out of debt. And so God had us in this place, and it was barren, and it was empty, and it was a valley. It was a desert. It was misery. But yet God taught me how to be a good steward of money. So you're like praying, God, help me get out of debt. Okay. God's like, sure. Are you willing to be a steward of your money? Are you willing to stop eating out every day? Are you willing to cut back on, let me see, everything? These are the things that the Lord works on, because the devil wants to come in and he wants to plant seeds of fear and unbelief in your heart when he tells us that your marriage is beyond repair. Yes, it is beyond repair. No, it's not beyond repair. Everything can be fixed. when the devil says, you're never going to find you a mate, you know, it's like, yes, you're probably right. I'm not going to find him in the church, so I'll go back out, La Vida Loca, you know. I'll go back out to the club again. No, don't go to the club again, because you're going to just prolong the right person because you're dating all the wrong person, okay? And when he tells that there's simply no hope for your situation, he's lying. And if we believe him over what God has promised in his word, then we do what? We cut short the promises of God.
1: 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I want to thank you so much for joining us today and encourage you to join us next time as we follow along in our study series through the Gospel of Matthew. 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
4: 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And we're going to put something on the ballot. 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
7: Life has a way of throwing us surprises.
8: 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We just don't know what to do.
7: What can you do when you need help and direction? The Bible gives us an example. One day, King Hezekiah got a threatening message. It was from the Assyrians, a powerful army that had given him grief before. So what did Hezekiah do? I love his response. We read it in 2 Kings chapter 19. Hezekiah received the letter from the messengers and read it. Then he went up to the temple of the Lord and spread it out before the Lord. And Hezekiah prayed to the Lord. What crisis are you facing today? Why not spread it out before the Lord? Find some tangible symbol of the problem, a picture, a checkbook, a letter, a journal entry. Lay it before the Lord and ask him to give you direction. With seeking him, I'm Nancy DeMoss Wagmuth.
9: The British writer Logan Pearsall Smith once wrote, "Don't laugh at a young person for his changing behaviors. He's only trying on one face after another till he finds his own." It's sometimes amusing to watch young people search for their identity, but it is not amusing to see adults doing the same thing. To discover who we are, we have to ask the only one who knows, the God who created us. And God knows every man, woman, and child intimately and wants to say, first of all, you are my child. Now let me help you discover who I created you to be. 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
7: Life has a way of throwing us surprises.
8: 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We just don't know what to do.
7: What can you do when you need help and direction? The Bible gives us an example. One day, King Hezekiah got a threatening message. It was from the Assyrians, a powerful army that had given him grief before. So what did Hezekiah do? I love his response. We read it in 2 Kings chapter 19. Hezekiah received the letter from the messengers and read it. Then he went up to the temple of the Lord and spread it out before the Lord. And Hezekiah prayed to the Lord. What crisis are you facing today? Why not spread it out before the Lord? Find some tangible symbol of the problem, a picture, a checkbook, a letter, a journal entry. Lay it before the Lord and ask Him to give you direction. With seeking Him,
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13: Hi, I'm Donna Cruz. We are so glad to share some time with you. Welcome to Keep the Faith.
14: I'm Keith Stevens. Always remember to fall asleep with a dream and wake up with a purpose. And maybe that's how you're living your life. 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
15: I got an old church choir singing in my soul.
16: They would even come in Sunday school, you know, mad, saying this morning we're going to talk about joy. I got it deep down in my heart. I was like, oh, really? Would you notify your face, please?
17: I speak to young people all around the world, and they have great thoughts, great plans. But you got to get moving. It's called the D word, discipline.

It's easy to hear stories of encouragement from people going through major struggles and think that all anyone cares about is their problems. Well, no matter how big or small the issues in your life are, there is hope for you. 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
1: I'm Keith Stevens. You've likely gone through some sort of difficulties in life, but where do you turn when things are really rough? Well, Mandy Young is a women's conference speaker who's gone through numerous surgeries in her life as a result of a very unique genetic defect she has.
2: You know, a lot of times people come up to me with their medical struggles. What I try to tell everybody is your storm is your storm, my storm is my storm. No matter how big, how little, when you're in the middle of it, it is the biggest and worst thing that could be going on. What you're going through is what you're going through for a reason. Good, bad, and different. It is you, and it was the way that whatever you are supposed to go through, you have to go to God for that. He wants all of our worries. He wants all of our burdens. He wants all of our struggle, that you were made for His purpose for a reason. And with Him, you can get through anything. That is what, when I get done speaking, that's what they come to me to. Thank you for opening my eyes. Instead of running away, I'm going to run to Him.

There is not a soul walking around that doesn't want to be appreciated. I mean, that's just how we're wired. We're wired to want to be appreciated. We suck the wind out of each other's sails all the time by accident, you know, just saying an opinion too quickly or whatever. And I always try to ask myself, what's my ultimate goal toward this person? What do I believe their ultimate goal is with me? Especially if it's somebody that you know and love. You say the ultimate goal is to have a relationship and to enjoy each other's company.

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1: I'm Donna Cruz. It's been said that you wear a smile and have friends. You wear a scowl and have wrinkles. Jason Earls is a stand-up comedian who loves to laugh. But early on, there was a disconnect with his faith.
2: In my church growing up, I just didn't understand how all these people weren't happy. You know, they would even come in Sunday school, you know, mad, saying this morning we're going to talk about joy. I got it deep down in my heart. I was like, oh, really? Would you notify your face, please?
1: Now Jason not only brings humor to churches, he sees it in churches too.
2: One of the funniest things that makes me laugh is, I hate to say this, in church, when people try to do stuff that they really shouldn't do. If you can't spell, don't put together the church's worship lyrics. We thank you, Lude, for your everlasting mercury. That stuff is hysterical, like true story. Like all this stuff is true. A man at church was reading, abstain from Hypo Crispy. That's hypocrisy, man. That stuff. That stuff. It makes you laugh. I guess that's comedy. It's you know, when one thing's supposed to be one way and it so happens to be the other. There's

And I realized that God is calling us to these really scary places off of the beaten path, off of this idea of easy, normal, and nice. And when we actually take that step into the muck and into the scary things that we've been avoiding, and we sit long enough, we discover this beauty that can only be discovered there. We truly are the lucky few. If there-

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1: Hey, I'm Keith Stevens. 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Tim's story is known as the comeback coach, and he's helped people from a variety of backgrounds, including some of Hollywood's biggest stars. 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
2: If you don't do something with life, life will do something with you. I speak to young people all around the world, and they have great thoughts, great plans. But you got to get moving. It's called the D word, discipline. Those small things that you don't want to do, cleaning your room, cleaning your car, doing your homework. The Bible says, he who works his land shall have abundance. Work what's in front of you and watch this work pay off.
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0: it's like God said, Elisa, she didn't tell you she loved you because you wouldn't let her. And I thought, that's right. I had kept my defended role so clear because I couldn't risk being vulnerable to her. And I thought, oh my gosh, how do I do this with other people? How do I do this with my husband, not let him love me? With my kids, not let them love me? With my friends, not let them love me? With God, how do I not let God love me? And because I don't, I'm stuck in this box of being ugly and not beautiful. But when I let him love me, I take those words he said over Jesus. This is my daughter. With her, I am well pleased.
1: You're beautiful.

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3: When I was little, I had dyslexia. 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And kids told me that I was stupid and that I wouldn't grow up, I wouldn't go to college. But I've graduated from 4 years of college, and I'm now a fifth grade language arts teacher. If you have a disorder, don't let people tell you that you're not going to grow up to be what you want to be. You can be whoever you want to be, no matter what you are, no matter who you are. In my week-

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8: 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I'm Donna Rush. 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

0: Today, today, when you hear his heart, harden not your heart. By the way, it doesn't say just once in Hebrews, not just twice in Hebrews, three times in the book of Hebrews, quoting the Psalms. When you hear his voice, harden not your heart. That tells me the time is coming. The time is limited. We're not even guaranteed tomorrow. You're worried about me. I'm worried about you. Where's your heart at? Do you truly know God, or do you only know about him? If they do not hear Moses and the prophets, neither will they be persuaded, though one rise from the dead.
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0: He was unworthy to perform the lowest office for the Messiah. I'm not even a servant. I can't even take off his shoes. And then Paul, if he's in first gear, he's going to put it in fifth gear. He might even hit the nitrous oxide pretty soon. You guys know what that is? Did I say that right? It's been many years, I'm sorry. Did I ever tell you the story? I took off with my friend's Mustang from Schooners in the 1990s and I hit his nitrous button. 120 miles an hour down Avenue J, heading towards 50th, and I just had I went off the road on that one, I would not be here. Thank you, Lord. Thank you. Well, that's another side note for you. Maybe somebody in the prison can relate. I don't know, but here we go. Scared me, man. That's serious stuff. So he's going to put in fifth gear, and he says, "Men and brethren, you are the family of Abraham, and those who fear God. To you the word of this salvation has been sent, for those who dwell in Jerusalem as well, and the rulers, because they did not know him, nor even the voices of the prophets." You're telling the leaders and the rulers, you didn't know God, and you didn't listen to the voice of his prophets. Talk about controversial. He's. Can you imagine the temperature in there? Remember those big, they'd get a cane and wrap, hook, and they pull you off stage? You know, that's what they're probably wishing they did with this guy. He goes, "The prophets are read every Sabbath, just like we're reading them here. And they've actually fulfilled what the prophets said by condemning Jesus. The man you're rejecting is the man that was, Scripture said, he would be coming. They would fulfill the Scriptures." So I'm not going to go into, there's so many different ones, but I want to show just a few of these, because Isaiah said he would be born of a virgin. Isaiah talked about, they knew that. There was a king from Bethlehem in Micah 5:2. In Micah 5:2, they said, "Out of Bethlehem is going to come one of my rulers." Isaiah 40, "This is the voice in the wilderness, prepare the way of the Lord." Isaiah 9 said he'll be a light in Galilee. "Those who walk in darkness have seen a great light. He is the light of the world." I have to remind you on this. I'm looking for opportunities to remind you on this. Do you remember maybe months ago I did a study and the definition of light? And NASA and what do they call astronomy, the good one. Right, and all these things about light is and how the main line, blah, blah, blah. I was like, well, I was just, my head was going to explode. And I said, man, I wonder what they have to say about darkness. One sentence, the absence of light. That's it. Like, really, that's what it's the absence of light. That's how you complain it. What a great parallel. Christ in all of our hearts and our lives is the light of the world, the joy of our salvation. When you have that, there's the absence of darkness. See, it works both ways. It works both ways. And then this is a great one too. Zechariah wrote, interesting time, probably 600 years before Jesus. He said, your king is going to come on a donkey. Well, why didn't they remember this when he came in on as a donkey? I mean, it's like everywhere. Everywhere. What about Zach? This one is incredible. Jesus is going to be betrayed for 30 pieces of silver. The prophets wrote about it. Think about this. This has a double whammy. So they weighed out my wages, 30 pieces of silver. So 600 years before Jesus, talking about the Messiah, so they weighed out, they paid 30 pieces of silver, basically, to betray me. And then here's the kicker. And then the Lord said, throw it to the potter, this magnificent price at which they valued me. Interesting. Judas Iscariot gets 30 pieces of silver. Did you know he gave it back? And they said, we can't take this back. This is blood money. So let's buy the potter's field. Pride blinds. I mean, it's so clear. And I'm wondering if God was prompting these people, like, oh, it says in Zechariah. And they ignored that conviction. And then, of course, the crucifixion. They divided my garments and they cast lots for my clothing. Wonder if the Pharisees are seeing what the Roman soldiers are doing to Jesus. And all these bing, bing, bing, all these things are coming up. There's many, many more prophecies. I had to take off pages of it. But for those who are really interested, you can look into it. And then Acts continues. Here goes Paul. Paul's wound up. He doesn't care. Here's the key. Here's why these people are so bold. All right? Second service. They experience God. And many people in churches have never experienced God. I mean, at a very deep, heartfelt level. Paul was knocked off his, whatever he was riding, a camel, a horse. He was knocked off and experienced the Lord. He's blind. What do you want me to do, Lord? He goes and fasts and prays for 3 days. He's a changed man. What about Isaiah? My eyes have seen the King of glory. Did Isaiah go to heaven and see God the Father? No. It talks about the presence of God. The presence of God is in his that's how I'm unclean. I can't even. It was the year when King Uzziah died, right? I saw the Lord high and lifted up, and the train of his robe filled the entire temple. And I heard the angels cried, holy, holy, holy. Can you imagine here as this place just shakes with the holiness of God? Holy, holy, holy is our God. And the place shook. And then Isaiah said, I'm a sinner. Lord, my lips are unclean and I dwell among people that are unclean. And the angel came and they touched his lips with the coal. And he says, my eyes have seen the King of glory. My eyes have seen the King of glory. And you go down, why did the disciples so passionately follow Jesus? Because they saw the risen Savior. And we have no excuse. Because if I saw him like he did, well, sure, yeah. Then blessed are those who believe without seeing. Once you get in your prayer closet, you fast, you pray, you seek the heart of God, you begin to seek him like never before. The more you seek him, the more you find him. And then you can say, oh, that deer that panteth after that living water, I have found it. Jesus, I'm drink deeply of your living water. And God begins to pour into your heart. You've experienced the living God. You think you're going to be a little bit different? Do you think? Over the years, a lot of people tell, I bet witches are hexing you. I don't care. Oh, no, let me go retire. You say, bring it. My light is greater than your darkness. You're deceived. You're living in darkness. The light of the world has called me to preach, and I will do it until he says no. He is my strength. He is my rock. He is my shield. In him I will trust. Church, you got to get that boldness back, and that only comes from spending time with God. Some of you act like you're in a cemetery because you haven't met the risen Savior. You have no passion because you're quenching and grieving the Spirit. Why would you say that? Repent. Repent. Can we all, let's talk about the elephant in the room. You guys ready? I know. This might be hard to believe. Yes, you ready? You okay? I know what people say about me. That guy, oh my goodness. Oh, he's too loud. He's too in your face. He's too this. He's too. Why? Ask yourself that. Why? Because I want to upset people? Yeah, I'm going to give them today. I want to help people. And the only way you heal spiritual cancer is by removing it. You don't play around with it. You don't patty cake with the devil. You don't appease sin. You don't comfort those who don't want to repent all the time. You also have to convict. The Bible's very convicting. Many of us have come to the Lord through the love of others. Praise God for that. But how many of us also need a little swift kick in the, bam, wake us up to repent? It's in the Bible. Remember God's word. God says that my word is like a soft pillow from the pillow guy. You know the pillow guy, Timmy? Aren't you glad that my word is like a soft, gentle breeze? Little flowers. You cannot get stronger terms in the Bible. And even today. My word is like a fire that devours. He actually, Jeremiah, I believe 23, he's coming against a false prophet who did not speak God's word and convict the people. He said, Jeremiah, if they had stood in my counsel and preach my word with the fire of the Spirit, they would have turned this entire nation back to me. Is not my word like a hammer that breaks the rock in pieces, like a sword that devours and cuts? It cuts, doesn't it? It cuts. We need more cutting. We need more cutting, don't we? Iron sharpens iron. Be prepared to bleed, church. We got to get back to that place of brokenness and humility and being touched by the Spirit of God and crying out and saying, God, cut me, break me, refine me. I need the Spirit's fire in my heart. So yes, for every person that complains, there's 11 others that are encouraged. You'll get the numbers when you drive home. But, and you can ask Morgan, you can ask our office. We have to have extra office people to handle the people being radically changed across the nation because of the truth. And that's what God does. He uses the hard things. I mean, you look at the things I respect the most about my dad or my coaches. Not, they weren't nice. Man. I remember my coaches, Paraclete's known for baseball, right? I was on their baseball team. These guys, they didn't mess around. Or you get to all these famous coaches. They can be loving, that some of them, but it's man, they try to pull out of you what's already inside of you. And you have to grab their helmet sometimes. What do they always just encourage? It's okay, you'll get them better next time. They'll grab that helmet and say, you know better. Get back up. You take him out. Don't let him take you out. You get back. Fight. That's what we need sometimes. Acts 13:28. Acts 13. I'll close. I'm closing. You guys glad I'm closing? Okay. There. That's. Well, my point was, if you're glad I'm closing, it's because you need to hear this message. Anytime you say, oh, I wish he would be quiet, it's because you need to hear what I'm saying. Guys, I know I go sit in the back of a row in church and I want to get the heck out of Dodge. I don't want to hear this stuff. I want to continue in my sin. I don't want to repent. Although they found no cause for death in him, Paul said, they asked Pilate that he should be put to death. Wait a minute, they found no cause for death in Jesus. And then when they had fulfilled all that was written concerning him, all the scriptures are fulfilled, they took him down from the tree and they laid him in a tomb, but God raised him from the dead. And I want to keep going, but that's for next Sunday. You want to be here for next Sunday. You want to be here all the time, but that's going to be a good one too. But I have to talk about this and then I'll close. No cause for death. Why did he die if there's no cause for death? Well, let's put up the other prophecy by Isaiah that apparently these guys did not read. But he was pierced for our transgressions. He was crushed for our iniquities. He was pierced and crushed for us. Here's the thing. There was no cause for death in him. His death was because of us. Guys, that's Christianity encapsulated. If you want to ever answer, well, I don't know why Jesus had to die. I don't know, because of you and because of me. There's no other price. There's no, who's going to pay that price? Who's going to absorb the wrath of God? It was a perfect sacrifice. Perfect sacrifice absorbed the wrath of God. And I just want to do God's word some honor this morning real quick. I want to read more of Isaiah 53. Let this just sink in. Who believed our report? And to whom has the arm of the Lord been revealed? For he shall grow up before him as a tender plant. They're talking about Jesus, by the way. And as a root out of dry ground. He has no form or comeliness. And when we see him, there's no beauty that we should desire him. He looked like an average guy. He is despised and he is rejected by men. A man of sorrows and acquainted with grief. We hid, as it were, our faces from him and we despised him. Surely he has borne our griefs. He has carried our sorrows. Yet we esteemed him and stricken him, smitten by God and afflicted. Notice we were thinking, why is God punishing him? But he was wounded for our transgressions. He was bruised for our iniquities. The chastisement of our peace was upon him, and by his stripes we are healed. All we like sheep have gone astray. We have turned everyone to his own way, and the Lord has laid upon him the iniquity of us all. And if you ever get this, well, I don't understand why God would kill Jesus. You know what? I don't know other than what Scripture says. I mean, I'm not worried about what I don't know. I'm worried about what I do know. And without him, you're lost. That's what I do know. Without repentance, you are on what they call a highway to hell, the broad road of destruction. That's not me. That's Bible. Listen, the more time I spend with God, the bolder I become. You think I'm going to step off the gas? Man, this is serious times we're living in. We are living, we got to get our hearts straight. You think as things are going, you think Islam's going to live comfortably with us? Hello? You got to be prepared, not physically, spiritually. Be prepared spiritually. The weapons of our warfare are not carnal, but they're mighty through God for the pulling down of strongholds, casting down arguments and every high thing that exalts itself against the knowledge of God, bringing every thought into captivity. So I'll leave you with this thought, the final call before the final fall. Maybe it's nobody here. I don't know. Maybe it's people listening later. And I realize this could be the final call that some people will ever hear. If you think about it, right? Everybody listening on radio, we don't know. This could be the final call for them, that God is drawing them. Why wait? Here's a test, your homework. Go find a Bible verse that encourages procrastination. Today, when you hear his heart, harden not your heart. By the way, it doesn't say just once in Hebrews, not just twice in Hebrews, three times in the book of Hebrews, quoting the Psalms. When you hear his voice, harden not your heart. That tells me the time is coming. The time is limited. We're not even guaranteed tomorrow. You're worried about me. I'm worried about you. Where's your heart at? Do you truly know God, or do you only know about him? If they do not hear Moses and the prophets, neither will they be persuaded, though one rise from the dead. We're going to read next Sunday. Here's the interesting thing. Some believed. Some believed what Paul said. But guess what else? Some mocked. That word mocking is interesting. If you Acts is written in Greek, the Hebrew word will be different. The Greek word, it's a court jesting. You know what that is? From the, it's like a poking fun at. A like, how could you believe that? How could you God people? How can you believe that? That's silly. You need religion. It's your crutch. You know what I say to that? Come on. Man, you missed it. It's not the crutch. It's the whole hospital. The intensive care unit. The critical care unit. Oncology unit. Oh, it's everything. That's what it is. Don't mock. So you believe that a little tiny whatever, amoeba, single cell, whatever, just... and then a little heart and a little kidney and then evolution and just this little tiny, oh, now it's a little tiny person and it just hides in the dirt and then it just evolved and now there's did it evolve into a man? Well, no, I don't. Well, okay, it evolved into a woman, and then how did it know to evolve into a man? And then how, guys, give me a break. If you reject God, you mock God, you lack the knowledge. You're suppressing the truth. And the Bible says, if you suppress the truth, God will give you over to wickedness. Repent and turn to him today. The same sun that melts the wax will harden the clay. So the same word I preach, one of the most amazing things I have ever seen in all of my life. I didn't see it until I started preaching. I say the exact same thing, obviously, you're all here. Some are so receptive, they melt like wax. Their marriage is restored. They seek God like never before. They're on fire for God. Or others become hard and bitter and critical. What happened? What happened? The heart. The heart. Pride versus humility. Hardness versus repentance. That really is the key. So if you need to make that decision this morning, do it. Maybe some of you have been playing church. You've been playing church. You've been coming to church a long time, or God knows how. I mean, but do you truly know him? Do you truly know him? Or do you know about him?

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You can find more information at westsidechristianfellowship.org. That's westsidechristianfellowship.org. And for all the latest on what God is doing with His ministry here, please be sure to follow us on most social media platforms. Westside Christian Fellowship is located 60 miles north of Los Angeles in Leona Valley, California. Thank you again for listening to today's message of Regaining Lost Ground, where we are reminded daily, times change, truth does not.

0: Regaining Lost Ground was pre-recorded and sponsored by Westside Christian Fellowship. Good morning to you. I'm Donna Rush with KDAR's Morning Rush. It's such a great reminder that with God on our side, the other side is always outnumbered. Right? Oh, I love this Bible verse in Psalm 37, verse 23, that says, "The Lord makes firm the steps of the one who delights in him. Though he may stumble, he will not fall, for the Lord upholds him with his hand." What does that mean to delight in the Lord? I've always enjoyed that word delight. It just means to take pleasure in the Lord. I mean, how can we take pleasure? Well, just look around. Look around and be in awe of his creation. Be aware of our salvation. My goodness. And what lies ahead for us, where God's word says that he is preparing a place for us. Can you only imagine what it must look like? What it must be like? No more sin, no more sorrow, no more pain. Wow, just take pleasure and delight in that. Take a look now at what he's given. If you're running errands and you got to go to the grocery store, thank you, God, for your provision. Look at this fruit. It smells delightful. I mean, there's so many things that we can take delight in our everyday lives if we will just look around and open up our hearts to that. The Lord makes firm the steps of the one who delights in him. So may each of us throughout our day take steps to delight in him. Be intentional about delighting in the one who made you and who made me. Amen.
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0: Good morning to you. I'm Donna Rush with KDAR's Morning Rush. So glad you are here this morning. Let's listen in together to Cherish the Love. 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
10: What foundation does your faith stand on today? Is it the unseen things of God's Word? Is it the kingdom of heaven? Is it the eternal things that are sown in your heart? Or is it the things seen in the world? Is it the amount of money in your checkbook or your bank account? Is it the amount of things you've accumulated in your life? Or is your faith in the unseen things of God?
9: Pragmatism says that if life is giving you what you want, then you must be doing something right. That's why so many people climb over others to get to the top. But what happens if you know the difference between right and wrong and nothing seems to be working out? In Pastor David's teaching today, he asks, what is your faith predicated upon? Are you looking merely at the way the world measures success? Or are you trusting God in the unseen promises He's given you in His Word? Now open your Bible to the book of Matthew, chapter 6, as Pastor David continues his message, One More Degree.
10: Jesus always pointed to the kingdom of God in his message. In Matthew 6:33, he said, but seek ye first the kingdom of God, and all these other things shall be added unto you. And then we read in the book of Matthew, after teaching on the Beatitudes and exhorting his audience on the sanctity of marriage and loving our enemies and pleasing God and teaching us how to pray and laying up for ourselves treasures in heaven, not on earth. And he spoke about how we are to not judge one another, but rather fruit inspect. Jesus then concludes his remarks on the Sermon of the Mount, stating in Matthew 7:24-27, he said, therefore, whosoever hears these sayings of mine and does them, I will liken him unto a wise man, which built his house upon a rock. And the rain descended, and the floods came, and the winds blew, and beat upon that house, and it fell not, for it was founded upon a rock. And everyone that heareth these sayings of mine and does them not shall be likened unto a foolish man which built his house upon sand. And the rain descended, and the floods came, and the winds blew, and beat upon that house, and it fell, and great was the fall of it. Faith is the substance of things hoped for. It is our foundation. What do you believe in? Where is your heart residing? When you wake up in the morning, what do you live for? Do you live in that blessed hope that you have in heaven? Do you exercise that kind of faith every day in your life? We always end our service here with what? The statement, look up. Because that is where our faith is. It's in the eternals. It's in the kingdom of God. And so the author, I believe, gives us the only definition one can have for faith. It is the substance of the eternals, the things hoped for. Now, secondly, he goes on here in verse 1, and he also goes on and tells us that faith is the evidence of things unseen. Now, again, the Greek word for that word evidence there is elegeos, and that word means conviction. You know, do you have the conviction of knowing what you read? Do you have the conviction in your heart of truly believing what God's word says? Do you live every day believing in the truths of the Bible and what the promises of God are in your life? Do you live every day knowing that all things do work together for good to those who love God and are called according to his purpose, no matter what kind of things come against you during that day? That is the evidence of the things unseen. That is the evidence of a true Christian living those convictions out in his life, living for the kingdom of heaven, that they're certain in our heart, and that taking hold of that certainty brings direction in our lives as Christians. It was Paul who said to the church in Corinth that we are as Christians to walk by faith, not by sight. And that's truly the response that all Christians should have in their walk with the Lord. The problem for the Christian is when we take our eyes off the heavenlies, we take our eyes off the kingdom of God, and we start putting our eyes on the things seen. We start putting our eyes on the circumstances in our lives rather than the eternal kingdom of God. Faith is relative to a future and is unseen, but too often people put their faith on the present day and the things that they see in everyday life. You turn on your TV, and you can turn on some of these religious channels, and you can see hordes of people jumping up and down over prosperity promises and, you know, over healings and getting all emotional and just whipping it up. And, that's the evidence of things seen. They're looking for that conviction in their life. And the problem is when it doesn't happen, when prosperity doesn't come, when healing doesn't heal you, or when those things don't get fixed in your life, then the foundation of their faith crumbles because they were putting their eyes on the things of today and they were putting their eyes and focus on the things seen rather than the things unseen. And so that's a foundation that will crumble. Now, we as true Christians, we don't want to live for the things of today. We don't want to live for the things that are seen. Our faith should not rely on how we stand in our financial situation, whether we have a good job or not, whether we have a roof over our head, cars and all those good things, whether we're in a great relationship with a spouse or a boyfriend or girlfriend, or, you know, there's plenty of worldly pleasures. This is not where our faith is to stand on or be focused on, because all of that fades. It has no value today. It certainly has no value in the future. C.S. Lewis said this. He said, if you read history, you will find that the Christians who did most for the present world were precisely those who thought most of the next world. And that's a profound statement. But that's how we are to live as Christians. Our conviction is on the things unseen. Now, I don't have anything against God's blessings. You know, I'm very thankful for God's blessings, and I try to remember to be thankful every day, to thank God for my house. I love my car, you know, and I hope it goes another 30, 40,000 miles or even more, 100,000 miles, and I'll thank God for that. And I love those things. I love the little things in my life that give me pleasure, you know, the things that I'm not going to carry them with me to heaven, but they're okay today, my books, and I love music. But you see, these things I don't live for. And no Christian should be living for these things. This is not where our faith resides. And this is the problem. People, Christians, put their faith in the substance of things seen rather on the things that are unseen. You know, it's interesting how full our churches became in the immediate Sunday and for several months thereafter, after the attack on 9/11. Hordes and hordes of people flocked to the churches. And why did they do that? When you think about it, the reason they ran into the churches is because their faith in the things seen had become disrupted, hadn't it? You know, all of a sudden, jobs and money and whatever, all that stuff became less important, and really the security of it became shattered on that frightful morning on 9/11. And so churches were busting at the seams with people. Now here we are. And statistics tell us and show us that the attendance in churches today is at a lower point than they were to pre-9/11. And what does that tell us? People's faith is back in a good economy, good jobs. Life is going just fine. You know, I have my house. I'm able to pay my mortgage. I've got my cars. I've got my relationship. And so therefore, they've turned their faith back to the things seen. And I pray, well, I pray for a revival. And that may happen when the next attack comes. And I believe it will. And how soon, I don't know. But it seems like it's right around the corner. But this is the idea. Faith is not in the things of today and the things we see. And you have to notice, as you read through this, the writer clearly gives us a great blessing that one has as long as we keep our focus.

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3: Jesus here on earth, but they'll only be recorded by the amount of faith by the faith we have in doing them. My point is, God is pleased with our faith. And the idea is when you're doing a good work, you step out in faith and it becomes recorded in heaven. It means that you were faithful to that call. You were faithful to that service. You know, when the fire in the kitchen turned up, you didn't turn and run. You stayed in the heat of the kitchen. You know, you added that one more degree of faith to receive God's blessing, and you hung in there. You know, you stepped up when the Lord asked you to. You pursued what God would have you to do. It's not coming to the Lord. Faith is not coming to the Lord and saying, Lord, I know you've given me this gift, and Lord, I know I can do this, and I'll do that. Faith is coming to the Lord and saying, Lord, I'm empty, and I'm broken, and I can't do this, but I know you're tugging at my heart to do something. You're tugging at my heart to step in to ministry somewhere, and so, Lord, I can only rely on you to do it for me. I need you to equip me for this service. That's the kind of faith that is ultimately pleasing to God. It breaks my heart when I see people stepping out to serve the Lord, and then something happens in their life, a real test of hardship comes along, perhaps spiritual warfare, unrelenting warfare comes into their life, and what happens is they end up falling away, or they quit that service. And what breaks my heart about that is because they were probably just one degree away from receiving God's full blessing in that service. They were probably just one more knob turn away from receiving the full blessing of God if they would have only hung in there, if they would have only stood in the fire one more moment longer. But for some reason, they got pulled away from it. You know, perhaps it was one more prayer meeting to attend. One more time on their knees before God with the situation. Maybe it was one more Bible study they needed to go to. Or maybe it was that one thing they needed to surrender in their lives that the Lord had been speaking to them about. Turning it up one more degree to receive God's fullest blessing. And that's what he wants for his children. And he will test us in that. He will bring us to the brink of how faithful we truly are going to be with the Lord. As we see in the book of Acts, we see over and over that those who stepped out in ministry, they had to start with the little things first. And they had to prove to God that they were faithful to those little things before God could give them greater things. Stephen, he had to start serving tables first and foremost before he had that wonderful ministry that he had. And he had to serve the ladies and be a servant to them. This is what pleases God. He wants to see you faithful to the task and purpose that he's giving you. And by faith, the idea is sticking with it, hanging in there, giving it that one degree more, perhaps when the trials come. By faith, the elders obtained a good witness. It was a good witness in heaven. That's where it's recorded. When you hang in there. And so this is the exhortation that we have. At first, faith, the biblical definition, of course, is the substance. We must start with a solid foundation. And of course, it's the foundation of our hope, which is eternal, the things unseen. And then it's evidenced by the conviction of those things that are unseen. And then you tie those two together. And this is the beautiful thing that we have. It says right here in verse 3 of chapter 11, through faith, through hanging on to the substance of things hoped for and the evidence of things not seen, verse 3, through faith we understand the worlds, the ages were framed by the word of God so that things which are seen were not made of things which do appear. So with a good substance and foundation in God's word, that is faith. And of course, that's the evidence, conviction, how convicted you are in his word. If you have those things, you will understand what's going on.

0: on in this world and what's going on around us throughout the ages. You will have spiritual understanding. You will be able to look at the news and see all the evil that's portrayed on there day after day after day, and you will know what the prophets spoke about of this age. That is spiritual understanding, and you can live at peace when you see these things. You can live at joy knowing that you've got a right relationship with the Lord. Genesis 1:1. In the beginning, God created heaven and earth. If you get down with that statement in your faith and it truly becomes a convicted belief in your heart, the rest of the Bible will be much simpler, won't it? In the beginning, God, and in the beginning, God created heaven and earth. You get that in your heart and you can understand most of the rest of the Bible. You see, the world without faith or conviction in their faith, they have to turn to the world for answers about the world because they're not going to find it in the Bible because they're not strong enough in their faith. So they look to the world for answers. I want to share with you an article that one of our dear brothers shared with me a while ago, but I found it rather interesting. And it's in Britain. Current textbooks teach that in Britain, once a peninsula of continental Europe, which was Britain, it split from the great landmass after a long process of erosion and rising sea levels over millions of years. Geological scientists now say that the hills that once joined Britain to France were swept away by a biblical-style flood that turned the peninsula into an island in 24 hours. Long has it been thought that the English Channel had formed by slow erosion combined with rises in sea level that took place over millions of years. Now geological scientists say that, now these are unbelievers where this study comes from. Now geological scientists say that the hills that once joined Britain to France, in fact, were swept away by a biblical style flood, causing the peninsula of continental Europe to split and become an island. And it all happened within 24 hours. Quoting from one of these scientists, he says, this could have been one of the most powerful flood events ever known on Earth, said Professor Chris Stringer, head of human origins at the National History of Museum in London. And he told this to the London Times, one of the most powerful floods in all the earth. This guy's admitting this, and this is an unbeliever. I mean, this is speaking directly to that biblical flood that we know about in Genesis. Another says that through advanced sonar technology to survey the English Channel seafloor several miles off the coast of Sussex, he and his team were surprised to find the remains of a huge valley running southwest from the Strait of Dover. The geological team further discovered deep bowls, scour marks, and piles of rubble on the seabed that could have only been created by a giant torrent of water, according to the writers of this new survey report. In places, this valley is more than 7 miles wide and 170 feet deep with vertical sides. This suggests the valley was created by a catastrophic flood that flowed from the breaching of the Dover Strait and the sudden release of water from a giant lake to the north. Maybe, perhaps it had something to do with the fact that it rained for 40 days straight, and all this water created this channel. He went on, linked by a high ridge of chalk hills, this was what was part of the continent when it was joined, linked by a high ridge of chalk hills, during one of Europe's, now here comes the worldly explanation, notice this, during one of Europe's glaciations, glaciers moving in, an ice cap up to a mile thick reached so far south that it stretched from Scotland to Denmark, effectively damming the North Sea, and then this turned into a freshwater lake when a thawing period came later. The lake, hundreds of feet above sea level, then breached the chalk ridge and made good its escape toward the Atlantic. The water washed away the soft chalk hills and left the British Isle a separate landmass, all in the span of 24 hours. This means that once the channel formed, the land crossing from northern France to Britain was gone. But do you understand what I'm saying? You know, to us as Christians, in the beginning, God created the heavens and the earth. We have no doubt why British was separated from France. We have no doubt that it was due to a great cataclysmic flood. And even the scientists are agreeing to that, and they're admitting to it. But then they have to take their worldly view and put an answer to it because they can't accept that it's God's view. But you see, with us, with those of us with a great foundation in our faith and a great conviction in our hearts of the truth of God's word, this is never questioned. And you see, this is a must for our walk with God, because if we firmly hold fast to the substance of the things unseen, then we can firmly hold fast to the convictions in our heart and deal with the issues today on a godly level. We've got politics dominating the news now because we're going to be electing a president soon. And the majority of the candidates will tell you they believe in Jesus Christ as Lord and that he was resurrected from the dead. But then you get down to issues of abortion and all the other things, and they just don't even go there. They don't believe in the sanctity of life, or they don't believe that Jesus is one way to salvation. You know, they believe that there's a lot of roads can lead us there. But you see, if they had firm convictions in their faith, they couldn't go there in their hearts. And so this is why it's important, because it gives us understanding of the worlds. We read in our psalm reading, "By the word of the Lord were the heavens made, and all the host of them by the breath of his mouth. He gathers the waters of the sea together as a heap. He lays up the depth in storehouses. Let all the earth fear the Lord. Let all the inhabitants of the world stand in awe of him. For he spake, and it was done. He commanded, and it stood fast." And that is what God did when he created the heavens and the earth. He spake and it was done. He commanded and it stood fast. And we have that same evidence today in our lives, but we don't put our faith in that. What foundation does your faith stand on today? Is it the unseen things of God's word? Is it the kingdom of heaven? Is it the eternal things that are sown in your heart? Or is it the things seen in the world? Is it the amount of money in your checkbook or your bank account? Is it the amount of things you've accumulated in your life? Or is your faith in the unseen things of God? Maybe the tests in our lives, the weariness. Maybe there's some anger or bitterness in our lives. Maybe these things have come alongside in our lives to throw some cold water on our boiling fire of faith. Maybe we've just hit a wall. God's saying, I just need you to turn it up one more degree. One more degree of faith. One more degree of trust and belief so I can bless you and bless you tremendously so you can have a good witness moving forward from this point. One more degree. Trust in me. Take hold of it. Take hold of that promise that God has for us. We all need a little more faith in our lives. Believe me, I do every day. But I know in my heart that if we ask, we reach out and we seek it and desire it. If we're willing to just turn it up one more degree, God wants us to pass the test and he wants to give us that great blessing in our lives. But we just need to surrender to that purpose and that plan. And we do it in Jesus' name.
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0: Cherish the Love was pre-recorded and sponsored by Cherish the Love Ministries. Good morning to you. I'm Donna Rush with KDAR's Morning Rush. Since my hubby Craig went to be with the Lord, there are times I run across things with his handwriting on it or some photo he kept in a special place that must have been important to him. And I found this note page from a sermon that was dated September of 2025, and it was entitled Prayer in a Chaotic World. And boy, there was some chaos going on in our world at that time. This sermon was based on 2 Thessalonians chapter 3, and I thought I would just share a little bit of it with you. It begins with the request of Paul, the Apostle Paul, for prayer for him from the believers in Thessalonica. And this is what he requested in prayer. Pray for us that the message of the Lord may spread rapidly and be honored. See, it was all about God's mission. That was his priority. Secondly, he said, pray that we may be delivered from the evil one, from frightening people, faithless people. And then Paul tells the believers that he has confidence in the Lord about them, that they are doing and will continue to do the things that they have been taught. Wow. And then he ended with a blessing for them to be filled with God's love and Christ's strength to go on. You see, when we're going through hard things, prayer doesn't necessarily silence the storm outside, but it steadies the soul within. So may each of us turn to God in prayer when navigating a chaotic world so that our soul remains steady. Amen.
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2: Jose, what's the first thing you do in the morning? 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
0: I'm thanking God for you this morning. I'm Donna Rush. Welcome to KDAR's Morning Rush on 98.3 The Word. I don't know about you. Got my favorite beverage of the morning, nice and warm. I'm ready to listen in with you to Alistair Begg on Truth for Life. 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

0: you rely on your children's Sunday school teachers to teach your kids about the Bible and train them in godly living? 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
1: Exodus 20 and verse 1. And God spoke all these words, saying, I am the Lord your God, who brought you out of the land of Egypt, out of the house of slavery. You shall have no other gods before me. You shall not make for yourself a carved image or any likeness of anything that is in heaven above, or that is in the earth beneath, or that is in the water under the earth. You shall not bow down to them or serve them, for I, the Lord your God, am a jealous God, visiting the iniquity of the fathers on the children to the third and fourth generation of those who hate me, but showing steadfast love to thousands of those who love me and keep my commandments. You shall not take the name of the Lord your God in vain, for the Lord will not hold him guiltless who takes his name in vain. Remember the Sabbath day to keep it holy. 6 days you shall labor and do all your work, but the seventh day is a Sabbath to the Lord your God. On it you shall not do any work, you or your son or your daughter, your male servant or your female servant or your livestock or the sojourner who is within your gates. For in 6 days the Lord made heaven and earth, the sea and all that is in them, and rested on the seventh day. Therefore the Lord blessed the Sabbath day and made it holy. Honor your father and your mother, that your days may be long in the land that the Lord your God is giving you. You shall not murder. You shall not commit adultery. You shall not steal. You shall not bear false witness against your neighbor. You shall not covet your neighbor's house. You shall not covet your neighbor's wife or his male servant or his female servant or his ox or his donkey or anything that is your neighbor's. Now when all the people saw the thunder and the flashes of lightning and the sound of the trumpet and the mountain smoking, the people were afraid and trembled, and they stood far off and said to Moses, "You speak to us and we will listen, but do not let God speak to us, lest we die." Moses said to the people, "Do not fear, for God has come to test you, that the fear of him may be before you, that you may not sin." The people stood far off while Moses drew near to the thick darkness where God was. Well, we thank God for his word, and we make it the basis of our study. And I invite you to turn now to Colossians and to chapter 3. We come now to our fourth study in the Christian family. And once again, our text is brief and it's clear. Verse 20, children, obey your parents in everything, for this pleases the Lord. While we pray. Our gracious God, we ask now that you will summon us by the truth of your word, that you will teach us by the power of your Spirit, that you will bring us to faith and trust in your Son, that we might be enabled to live in obedience to your truth. For Jesus' sake, amen. All right, there we have it. Children, obey your parents in everything, for this pleases the Lord. We really have reversed into this little series and have, I think, fastened on something. And it is simply this, that we are recognizing that in a very realistic sense, it takes the church family to make it possible for each of us to be enabled to raise a Christian family. The challenges are immense. The privileges are terrific, the responsibilities are vast, and the help that exists amongst others around us who've tried it before, who've done it before, who are living it now, and so on, is a massive resource. And so we're trying to help us to recognize the fact that it is not that our physical family life exists, as it were, as a citadel. And if there's other things that we want to add into it, then including church life, all well and good. But no, in actual fact, in Christ, the real family is the church family. And the question is not, how do we fold church life into our physical family life, but how do we fold our physical family life into all that God has for us in the church? Now, it is in light of that that we've looked, first of all, at wives and then at husbands, and now we come to children. And the Bible is really clear, not just in the epistles here in the New Testament, but throughout the Bible, that parental authority is absolutely vital. It is actually indispensable for a stable society. And that is why when we read the Bible, we discover that from the very beginning, God established mankind within the structure of family life, a structure in which the roles between husbands and wives were delineated, and a structure in which children were to submit to the authority of their parents. And this is, if you like, a natural law. It is in the instinctive dimensions of human existence, and it is also part of the law of God, as we read in the Decalogue earlier. It is therefore no exaggeration to say, as I now do, that the well-being of a person or of a nation begins then in the home. And whenever a culture turns its back on God, whenever a culture turns its back on the moral framework that God has established for the well-being of society, when the destruction and disintegration of family life begins to take place, then it is clear that God's design has simply been set aside. And it's not that God's design is hard to understand. In fact, it is because it is so clear that it is rejected so forcibly. One man and one woman in a monogamous, heterosexual, lifelong commitment that provides the opportunity to fulfill the privileges of parenthood. And it is surely noteworthy that on two occasions, when Paul, in writing to various places, actually writing to the church in Rome and writing to Timothy and to Titus, when he addresses a collapsing culture and he describes the constituent elements that would be represented when the culture begins to fall in upon itself, included in both of the two key lists that we have is one simple phrase: disobedient to parents. Disobedient to parents. In the midst of all the various things that are described, horrendous things and the moral collapse and so on, there you find it: disobedient to parents. Now, what this then means is a number of things. First of all, it provides the Christian church and Christian parents in particular with an opportunity for the gospel, a chance to adorn the gospel of the Lord Jesus Christ, as Titus puts it, a chance for the Christian family to become a living testimonial to the truth of the Bible, to the teachings of the Lord Jesus Christ himself. And I've labored in these brief studies to set this in this context every time, and I want to do so again this morning. It's relatively easy to simply say, now here's what wives are supposed to do, here's what husbands are supposed to do, here's what children are supposed to do. We're familiar with all of that. Our problem is not that we are untaught in relationship to these things. Our problem is a far deeper problem. Our problem is a gospel problem. Our problem is a biblical problem. Our problem is an obedience problem. And it starts with an understanding of who Jesus is. So our first point will be to consider the identity of Jesus. Secondly, to consider the responsibility of parents. And thirdly, and only then, to consider the duty of children. Well, you say, well, why would you begin with the identity of Jesus? Well, simply because that is how it is handled here by Paul. Paul was aware, and we've become aware of the fact through our study, that there were all kinds of ethical codes that were present in Judaism and in the Greek and Roman world. Those people realized, by way of natural law, that for society to function, there had to be order, there had to be structure, and it had to be there in the family life. So what was it then that Paul was introducing, or what, if you like, does the Bible introduce, that takes it forward from there? Well, specifically, the fact of who Jesus is, the fact of the lordship of Jesus Christ. And so what he's saying is the specific responsibilities within the Christian home for the various roles assigned have to do with Jesus as Lord. And that's why here in verses 18 through to the end of the chapter, you find the phraseology recurring. In verse 18, the wives are submitting to their husbands in the Lord. In verse 20, children are to do this because it is pleasing to the Lord. In 22, we obey our earthly masters, fearing the Lord. And in verse 24, and in part A, knowing that from the Lord you will receive the inheritance as your reward, you are serving the Lord Christ. So the summary of the responsibilities of various family members is actually the application of their theology. So in other words, we have to understand the Bible, we have to understand who Jesus is, we have to both believe it, and we have to live in the light of it if we're going to actually make any sense of practical instructions such as this. And that is why, for example, in chapter 2, and in the middle of chapter 2, verse 6 there of chapter 2, he says to them, therefore, as you have received Christ Jesus the Lord, this is the distinguishing feature of these people. You have received Jesus as Lord. He is your king. He is the sovereign one. He's in charge of your finance. He's in charge of your future. He's in charge of your family. He's in charge. You received him. He's the Lord. Now, he says, in light of that, the imperative is that you now must walk in him. Indicative, you received him. Imperative, walk in him. You see how the indicative always precedes the imperative. So you see, if somebody listens to me talk this morning and thinks that what I'm simply doing is seeking to reinforce a Christianized version of an ethical code, then I've done a dreadful job. That's why I'm laboring to make the point at the beginning that what is being entrusted to these believers in Colossae is being entrusted to believers. They have understood God's grace in all its truth. They realize that they could not earn God's salvation. They realize that Jesus is the Savior that they require. They have received him as Lord. Now, that is indicative of what is true of them. Now, he says, it is the imperative that continues from there. I want you then, he says, to live your lives in this way. And I won't continue to read it, but you can read it on there in chapter 2. And what the point is straightforward. Because, you see, in verse 9 of chapter 2, in Jesus, the whole fullness of deity dwells bodily. In him, the whole fullness of deity dwells bodily. In other words, he is God. He is God. He is God. He is the one then who establishes our values. He is the one who guides our thinking. He is the one who directs our conduct. And in a very realistic way, poor parenting can be traced actually not to an absence of information, but a failure in application. A failure, first of all, to believe what the Bible says, and then to behave in light of who and what Jesus is. Now, Paul is concerned in writing to the Colossians here that they will not be swept away by the thinking of the surrounding culture. And actually, He says, and we're still in chapter 2, actually, and in verse 4, he says, I'm saying these things to you. I'm saying these things to you in order that no one may delude you with plausible arguments. Down in verse 8, he says, see to it that no one takes you captive by philosophy and by empty deceit that concerns human traditions, that works according to the elemental spirits of the world and not according to Christ. Now, Paul has in mind there specific challenges as it relates to the identity, the person of Jesus. False teachers were pressing upon the church. They were teaching doctrine, and they were demanding practices of people that did not depend on Christ. And all I am saying in referencing these two exhortations is that while that was an express issue, a peculiar issue that was there in the Colossae Valley and commentators debate the nature of the issue and so on, but the principle remains. It is for the Christian person living under the Lordship of Christ to see to it that we are not deluded, to see to it that we do not succumb to specious arguments and to philosophies which have no basis at all in reality. And goodness gracious, if there is not an area in which that is a challenge other than family life at the moment, I don't know what is. Because he said earlier, in Jesus, all these things hold together. Now, all of that said, to reinforce this foundational premise, that obedience of children is the only proper response to the instruction of parents who acknowledge Christ as their Lord. Obedience of children is the only proper response to the instruction of parents who submit to Jesus as Lord. Well, then let's say a word or two about the responsibility of the parents. You say, well, it's supposed to be about children. Yes, it is about children, but the children don't live in a bedroom by themselves. They live in a house all being well with parents. Parents are to bring their children up in the nurture and admonition of the Lord. But how can children be expected to know their boundaries if their parents are clueless? How can they be expected to know what they're supposed to do or what they're not supposed to do if their parents are neglectful of their responsibilities, clear responsibilities as delineated in the Bible? And whatever decision Christian parents make about the ongoing education of their children, and there are many within our congregation that adopt all kinds of approaches, and we understand and recognize that. But whatever that decision is, one thing is true of every mom and dad in the congregation, and that is that they are responsible for the instruction of their children in the Word of God. It is their responsibility. It is not the nursery's responsibility. All of that may be supplemental, but none of that will be able to take the place of what happens in the routine, sitting down, standing up, riding in the car, and so on. The task is to be exercised by the parents in the face of all of the challenges of a world that doesn't agree. The insinuations of the evil one that come to us and say, you know, you shouldn't listen to all this stuff. It's old-fashioned. The Bible, if somebody had written the Bible at this point, they would never have included this. That's the kind of thing you hear. Or they'll say, but you need to be a pragmatic person. You just need to be as realistic as you can. And frankly, this doesn't work. Or you have them saying, you know, what you really need is self-help in this. You don't need Bible help. You don't need the Spirit's help. Psychology will be of far more help to you than theology. And at the heart of all of those kind of insinuations, which come ultimately from the evil one, at the heart of it all is the undermining of the Word of God. Undermining of the Word of God. The design of the evil one is to get God's people to live their lives paying scant attention to the truth of the Bible. Being prepared to affirm its authority, as we said at the end last time, being prepared to say we believe it entirely, and then to do absolutely nothing with it when it comes to the issues that we're dealing with now. Instruction begins at home, whether it's formal or informal. It has to do with the bedtime questions. It has to do with the travel discussions. It has to do with creating a climate in which our children recognize that we are depending on the Bible and depending on the help of the Holy Spirit to try and do our level best to raise them according to the structures and definitions of the Bible, that we are, on our best days, sinful as well. And we do so in the awareness of the fact that, for example, let's take the demythologization of evolutionary theory. And your children come home from school. And I remember, as we just gathered around the table, one of the children said, "You know, I learned something funny at school today." Oh, I said, "Well, what was that?" He said, "The teacher told me that I came from an ape." He said, "How funny do you think that is?" I said, "I think it's really funny, too." And then we had a talk about whether you came from an ape or not, or whether God's word is true, whether what it says actually describes what happened, or whether we're living with a mythology, whether we're involved in the greatest religious conflict that the world has ever seen, or whether we're dealing in the realm of reality. I guarantee you that the child nurtured by a biblical view of the origin of life will enjoy in life a security that can never be experienced by the youngster schooled, for example, in evolutionary theory. How happy the son who can say, "When I was a boy in my father's house, still tender and an only child of my mother, he taught me and said, 'Lay hold of my words with all your heart. Keep my commands, and you will live.'"
0: You're listening to Alistair Begg on Truth for Life, and we'll hear more about biblical parenting on Monday. If you're a parent, you know how important it is to be on the same page with your spouse when it comes to raising the kids. Perhaps you've even read parenting how-to books together. And while those can be helpful, some of them leave you feeling more discouraged or confused. We want to recommend to you a book that offers a refreshing alternative. It's called Good News for Parents: How God Can Restore Our Joy and Relieve Our Burdens. This is a book that teaches you how to walk in step with the Spirit so that the fruit of the Spirit guides you through your parenting. 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By the way, Alistair is in North Carolina this weekend. He's speaking at the Billy Graham Training Center at the Cove. Please keep him and those attending in your prayers as they gather in Asheville for a weekend of Bible study, worship, and fellowship at this sold-out seminar. And don't forget that Alistair is hosting Basics 2026 in Valencia, California this year. The conference will take place September 29th through the 30th. If you're in pastoral ministry or church leadership, join Alistair together with Herschel York as they come together with pastors from around the country to learn from the Bible, enjoy a time of fellowship, and encourage one another to do the basics of ministry well. For more information or to register, visit basicsconference.org. I'm Bob Lapine. We're glad you've joined us this week. Hope you're able to worship with your local church this weekend. Join us on Monday when we'll learn why godly discipline is more loving than hands-off parenting that's free from any kind of rules. The Bible teaching of Alistair Begg is furnished by Truth for Life, where the learning is for living.
2: 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I'm Donna Rush with KDAR's Morning Rush. Ooh, God's Word is just so amazing, isn't it? I love all the promises that God has given us in His Word. Do you ever just review some of those? Well, just in case, I'll share a couple of them today. God will never leave you, right? That's a promise in His Word. 2 Corinthians says, "My power will rest on you when you are weak." Ever have one of those days you're feeling a little weak? His power will rest on you. Just call on Him. Romans 8:37, "We are more than conquerors through Him who loves us." Matthew 13, "At the end of the age, my righteous ones will shine like the sun in my kingdom." Whew, all promises of God that we can count on. We're going to shine like the sun in His kingdom as believers in Jesus Christ as our personal Lord and Savior. How great is that?
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12: 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This is like a Bible study. It's a class I taught some time ago, but Joshua is so relevant today. Encourage someone to tune in. These lessons have been so practical. I've been taking notes. I know that you have been inspired. I'm sure that you can get some very practical steps to help you move forward. Tell your young people, ask your sons and daughters to check in on this. I know I have a little young swag to me a little bit, even though I'm older. They might want to listen to this. These are key teachings that will help any teenager or young person begin their trajectory towards fulfilling God's purpose for their life. This is going to be a blessing. We're going to continue today talking about our voice, but your voice leads to the ovation. Let's go back to Joshua 6, verse 17. Now, God is always with you. The Ark of the Covenant is there. But remember, I told you we're talking about a conquest, a point in time where you move into a place of ownership. Your voice establishes authority. God, watch this. How did God create the heavens and the earth? He spoke. He said, let there be what? Light. And there was, it is the authority of the voice. When Jesus returns to finally destroy the serpent, the dragon, the beast, and to put him into hell, he will come and he will speak. The word of the Lord will be a sharp sword that will leave blood on the earth as high as a horse's bridle. He will not himself wield a physical sword at all. He will speak. And the authority of his voice and his word will establish force. Ah, God. Woo. Listen to me. A person who is a CEO at a business, a place of ownership, a corporation, a proprietor, sole proprietor, when he comes into the office, in no way and by no means does he start the day thinking he's going to go into work and physically arrest people and shake them into position and make them sit down. What does he do? His position establishes his authority to speak his voice. And when he has the meeting, he speaks to the employees, he speaks to the staff, his voice creates force, and that force moves the people to action and to do work, which gains productivity. So if I had to do the third O, I would do the third O to the first one being order, the second one being obedience, but the third one being ovation, a standing ovation, a roaring applause where I think all of heaven rises up and begins to ovate on our behalf, or to actually push down and to roar with force. You've seen sometimes they judge competitions by the sound of the ovation. This means not so good. This means pretty good. This means, whoa, that was good. Or this means, whoa, whoa, whoa, we're screaming, right? That's the ovation of God. that when you establish your voice, it is the concept of all of heaven backing you up, saying, "Woo! Go! Woo! I'm giving you the land. Shout because the land is yours." Listen to this. Hebrews chapter 12, verse 1, I believe it is. Yes, Hebrews chapter 12 says, we are compassed about with such a greater cloud of witnesses. Being compassed with such a great cloud of witnesses, let us lay aside the weight and the sin that does so easily beset us, and let us run this race with patience. Watch this. It's the concept of a Colosseum, that the heavenlies are wrapped around you, and that as you establish your best athleticism, as you establish your best strategy to defeat your foe in the Colosseum, as you establish your best Super Bowl throw, as you establish your best three-point shot for the championship, as you find your zone, the Colosseum surrounding you, the host of heaven stands in ovation and confirms the scriptures in Matthew 6, "Thy will be done in earth as it is already being done in heaven." In other words, God has already declared that the city is yours. All we're doing is acting out what God has already declared. And so our order and our obedience brings God's ovation. Ah, woo, you got to write that down. So our order in life, as our life gets into order, hallelujah, thank you, Jesus. Hallelujah. Thank you, Jesus. Hallelujah. Thank you, Jesus. Hallelujah, God. As our lives get into order and as God gives us obedience, as we establish obedience, as we become more committed to what God is doing through us and in us, we experience the ovation of God, where he delights in us and he applauds us for our efforts to serve him. And listen, when you own a home, or if you become a leader of something, you're going to have to voice. You can't be scared to tell people what to do. You can't be scared to own it. You can't be afraid of that. You know, some people, we used to, in the old house, you know, in the old days, we get new furniture, you put that plastic on it. You put that plastic on it, and you can't use it. And so you have all these rooms where you can't go in. Mom said, don't go in the living room. I remember I broke the living room table with my head because I was flipping in the house and I shouldn't have been. Mom said, don't flip in the house. I was flipping in the house. And I busted the table on the end there. So don't be afraid to use what God has given you. That's all I'm saying. When God gives you the voice, when God gives you the position, when God gives you the credibility, don't be afraid to use it. All right, let's move on then to chapter, let's go back to the text, verse 17, because now we're going to, it's going to get tricky. So verse 17 says, "And the city shall be accursed." The city shall be accursed, and this term used here in the Hebrew actually refers to, it will be devoted to, it is accursed, or it will be a devoted, even it and all that are therein, to the Lord for destruction. And so that's the concept, that the city will be accursed, that everything in it, and this is going to be key, all that's in it, everything in it will be accursed or devoted to the Lord for destruction. We have the order, we have the obedience, we have the ovation, but now we're going in and the conquer. God has taken down the wall, he's put us in there. And now we understand that whatever is behind the wall, listen carefully, whatever is behind the wall is devoted or dedicated to destruction. Now, why? Listen to this. God said, "I'm taking you to the promised land." Remember I started this out. Pastor Cherry has, well, the Holy Spirit has a really agenda.

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3: Is the limited commodity, right? You can get another 2x4. You can get another couch. You can get another car. You can get another roof. You can reproduce those. You cannot reproduce another earth. You cannot reproduce more land. You cannot reproduce it from nothing. Do you get what I'm saying? So it remember, 1 Corinthians chapter 3 teaches us that the foundation that is to be laid in our lives is the foundation of Jesus Christ. Mm. That the foundation that gives us ownership or relatability to the property of heaven, the connection to heaven, our spiritual foundation that connects us to the property of heaven is the person of Jesus Christ. Now, Jesus Christ then is the chief cornerstone. He is the stone that the builders rejected. So he is a part of the foundation, and that foundation is connected to heaven. I have to show you. I'm going to deviate from the notes. I have to show you. Let's go there. 1 Corinthians chapter 3, verse 11. Woo, shooting from the hip, PC, you got it. Now watch this. Let me go up. Verse 9, for we are laborers, Paul is talking, for we are laborers together with God. You are God's husbandry, you are God's building. According to the grace of God, which is given unto me as a wise master builder, I have laid the foundation and another buildeth thereon. In other words, Paul is saying, I laid the foundation with you. I brought Jesus Christ to you. This is in agreement with what we've been learning in terms of the priest sounds the horn. The priest brings the word of faith to you. He is the voice that builds, places the foundation at your disposal, and then you build upon it. So let's go further. So verse number 10 says, according to the grace of God, which is given unto me as a wise master builder, I have laid the foundation, another builder on. But let every man take heed how he builds thereupon. Okay, tracking? Now here's the passage. For other foundation can no man lay than that is laid, which is Jesus Christ. So what is the foundation? Jesus Christ. He is the foundation. Now, if any man build upon this foundation, gold, silver, precious stone, wood, hay, and stubble, every man's work shall be made manifest, for the day shall declare it, because it shall be revealed by fire, and the fire shall try every man's work of what sort it is. In other words, the works that you do on that foundation, like feeding the sick or helping the sick, feeding the poor, whatever that work is, however you build upon it, God's gaze, it will be made manifest. In other words, it will be revealed in heaven before the Lord. It will be revealed by fire. The fire in Christ's eyes will look upon what you have built, and it will either burn up or it will stand. Watch this. And the fire shall try every man's work of what sort it is. Verse 14. If any man's work abide, which he hath built thereupon, if any works remains, he shall receive a reward. Listen, so whatever remains, only what you do for Christ will last. Whatever remains, the good that you've done for Jesus, whatever remains after God looks at it, you will receive a reward for it. But all of this is on top of the foundation. If any man's work shall be burned, he shall suffer loss, but he himself shall be saved, yet so as by fire. Now, 16, know ye not that ye are the temple of God, and that the Spirit of God dwells in you? If any man defile the temple,

0: people of God, him shall God destroy. For the temple of God is holy, which temple you are. All right? I think I'll stop there. Just want to give you enough information on that. Let me go back to my Joshua 6. So the point is, you come into the arena of actually understanding that whatever is inside or behind the wall is accursed or dedicated for destruction. Now, look at verse 17, because there's one thing, there's a caveat here. Only Rahab the harlot shall live, and she and all that are with her in the house, because she hid the messengers that we sent. Remember, we studied that earlier, that they sent over the spies and Rahab hid them. And she cut a deal with them, said, tell your master, tell Joshua when you get back to remember us, and don't kill us when you come take us, because we believe in you. Well, now it's here. 18, and you in any wise keep yourselves from the accursed thing. So he says, you keep yourselves from the accursed thing, lest you make yourselves accursed. When you take of the accursed thing and make the camp of Israel accursed and trouble it. 19. But all the silver and gold and vessels of brass and iron are consecrated unto the Lord. They shall come into the treasury of the Lord. Now, watch this. Remember the tabernacle. Remember, the tabernacle was dedicated with or built with silver. It had gold. It had brass in it. It had the curtains. It had all of that. And so he said, take the silver, gold, and vessels of brass and iron, consecrate it, make it holy unto the Lord, because they will come into the treasury of the Lord. Now, so what then is accursed? The people, cattle, whatever. Well, we'll see it in a minute. So let's go back to the text. Let's read it down, and we'll at least finish this section. Verse 20. So the people shouted when the priest blew with the trumpet. And it came to pass, when the people heard the sound of the trumpet, and the people shouted with a great shout, the wall fell down flat, so that the people went up into the city, every man straight before him, and they took the city, and they utterly destroyed all that was in the city. Now here it is, both man and woman, young and old, ox and sheep and ass, with the edge of the sword. Verse 22, but Joshua had said unto the two men that had spied out the country, go into the harlot's house and bring out thence the woman and all that she hath, as you swear unto her. Now get this. Why kill the women, the children, the oxes, all of that? Why kill the people, though, and save the harlot? Now, mind you, the harlot. Do you know that Rahab is listed in the generation, the line to Jesus in Matthew chapter 1? Her name gets mentioned. Rahab the harlot is in the lineage, the genealogical lineage of Jesus Christ. The harlot. And why? Because she was instrumental in believing that God's people were who they said they were. Now, kill the people in the land, because those people had an opportunity to believe and to side up with you, but they didn't. So break every relationship, well, kill every possible connection with the accursed and establish new ownership. Get it? Put out the people who, squatters. Put out the squatters, whoever's in the land, whoever's in the house, whoever's in this place, put them out. Develop no friendships. Develop no connections. Don't believe the hype. If somebody comes up to you and says, hey, I got this little deal. I got the hookup for you, homie. I got the hookup. Don't believe them. You are moving from slavery to ownership, which means you have to establish your own voice and credibility. You are not partnering with anybody on that side. Anything you do, anything or anybody you work with, they came from the side you came from. They are not on the other side of the wall. Is that making sense? So now let's go back to verse 23. And the young men that were spies went in, brought out Rahab, her father, her mother, the brethren, and all that she had. And they brought all her kindred and left them without the camp of Israel. And they burnt the city with fire and all that was therein, only the silver and the gold and the vessels of brass and of iron they put into the treasury of the house of the Lord. And Joshua saved Rahab, the harlot of Lot, alive, and her father's household and all that she had. And she dwelleth in Israel even until this day, because she hid the messengers which Joshua sent to spy out Jericho. And Joshua adjured them at that time, saying, cursed be the man before the Lord that rises up and builds this city Jericho. He shall lay the foundation thereof in his firstborn, and in his youngest son shall he set up the gates of it. So the Lord was with Joshua, and his fame was noised throughout all the country. So I will demonstrate that last passage when talking about the foundation. When you talk about building from scratch, I mean, there's nothing like building a business when you know who you are, when you know what you're doing it for. Listen, I read this book. It's called Start With Why. It's by Simon Sinek. The point is, when you get over and you start developing this foundation, I'm saying build the foundation with why. Now, where does your why come from? Where does your why come from? Your why comes from knowing who you are, knowing what you have, and knowing what you've been called to do. So you are doing this because, why? Because you are XYZ, because you have XYZ, and because God has called you to do this. So when you establish your why, you point your why to what you have. Now, once you establish your why, then you can figure out what you want to do or how you're going to do it. If you're going to get married, the first question is why you want to get married, not who you want to marry. That's the what. And then how you're going to get them. Well, I'm going to get my slender self together. I'm going to get me a new haircut. I'm going to get me a new suit. That's your how. Wrong approach. You approach what's behind the wall with why. And so why? Why would you get married? Because your marriage in some way must complement or accompany your purpose for living. And I'm saying to you, I'm trying to change your path of life by helping you understand why you do what you do. Well, beloved, there it is. Plain as day. Until next time, may God continue to touch your life.
1: 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I'm Donna Rush with KDAR's Morning Rush. Here's an interesting growing trend in public schools. Several states are now placing chaplains in public schools. Yes, according to the CEO of the National School Chaplain Association, his name is Rocky Malloy, New York is the latest state to do this, joining states like Arizona, Colorado, Florida, Georgia, and Kansas. Malloy says the reason for this is to address the growing student suicide rates. And the outcome has had a positive effect on more than just reducing suicide in students. In surveys, they have now found that in schools where teachers are engaged with the chaplains, the surveys report higher job satisfaction. Whew. Well, now, of course, opposition has risen with the whole misinterpretation of the First Amendment, separation of church and state. Chaplain Malloy explains that there's 10,000 chaplains paid by the federal and state governments, and the reason a chaplain opens up Congress every day in prayer is because chaplaincy is federally recognized. So the chaplains, he says, don't represent a church group, they represent God, functioning under the free exercise of religion. And that's what makes the whole difference. Fascinating. Love this.
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12: Most people understand that suffering is part of the human condition. But even so, we're often surprised and even shocked when the plot of our life takes an unexpected turn and we're forced to deal with an unsavory twist we never saw coming. Today on Insight for Living, Chuck Swindoll points to a young adopted woman who was rescued by the king. Her story was unfolding like a fairy tale until now. Chuck begins by reading the Bible passage for us. In his continuing study on the life of Esther, he titled today's message, An Evil Interlude.
13: If you were to look up the word life in Heaven's Thesaurus, one of the first synonyms you would find would be pain. That's right. pain. You see, life is filled with sharp corners and hard floors and many falls. Try as we might to cushion ourselves from the bumps and brace ourselves for the spills, pain is inevitable and inescapable. It just comes with the territory, along with troubles and hardships, and I might add enemies who seek to do us harm. All of this brings us to Esther, an unspoiled flower in the king of Persia's garden. Lurking in the dark, however, are enemies of the king and of Esther. We pick up the story where two of the king's own men are plotting from the shadowy recesses of their evil hearts. I want you to listen closely today as I read their story. And I'll be reading from chapter 2, verse 21, through parts of chapter 3 in the book of Esther. Esther 2:21 begins, "In those days, while Mordecai was sitting at the king's gate, Bigthan and Teresh, two of the king's officials from those who guarded the door, became angry and sought to lay hands on King Ahasuerus. But the plot became known to Mordecai, and he told Queen Esther, and Esther informed the king in Mordecai's name. Now when the plot was investigated and found to be so, they were both hanged on a gallows, and it was written in the book of the Chronicles in the king's presence." Chapter 3 introduces an even more sinister enemy. After these events, King Ahasuerus promoted Haman, the son of Hammedatha, the Agagite, and advanced him and established his authority over all the princes who were with him. All the king's servants who were at the king's gate bowed down and paid homage to Haman, for so the king had commanded concerning him. But Mordecai neither bowed down nor paid homage. Now drop down with me to verse 8. "Then Haman said to King Ahasuerus, 'There is a certain people scattered and dispersed among the peoples in all the provinces of your kingdom. Their laws are different from those of all other people, and they do not observe the king's laws. So it is not in the king's interest to let them remain. If it is pleasing to the king, let it be decreed that they be destroyed. And I will pay 10,000 talents of silver into the hands of those who carry on the king's business to put into the king's treasuries.' Then the king took his signet ring from his hand and gave it to Haman, the son of Hammedatha, the Agagite, the enemy of the Jews. The king said to Haman, 'The silver is yours, and the people also, to do with as you please.'"
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14: Life and pain are synonymous. You cannot have one without the other. If you expect to exist on this earth without pain, you are hoping for a fantasy. We cannot escape it. We cannot get away from a month without it. We must learn how to live through it. In fact, the goal in life is not to get away from the pain of it. It is to learn the lessons pain can teach us. As one man put it, pain is inevitable, misery is optional. You cannot get away from the pain, but you can find ways to live above the level of misery. And indeed, we must. As far back as the 17th century, the New England Primer included these words: "Our days begin with trouble here. Our life is but a span, and cruel death is always near. How frail a thing is man." Even though those words were written over three centuries ago, they are not original to the Primer. They find their source in an ancient book, one of the oldest books of the Bible, the book of Job. You have a copy of the scriptures with you. Turn to the 14th chapter, and all you will need to see is the first verse. It says, in another kind of poetry, a poetry that doesn't rhyme, the same thing we just heard from the New England Primer back in the 17th century. This man writes, and he knew of what he wrote: "Man who is born of a woman is short-lived and full of turmoil." The Living Bible paraphrases this: "How frail is man, how few his days, how full of trouble." How frail, how few, how full. Job says elsewhere, "Man is born for trouble as the sparks fly upward." The same thought. Let's stop trying to find an escape from pain and hardship and affliction and suffering. Rather, let's learn from these things. As old Ben Franklin used to teach, those things that hurt instruct. Stop for a moment and feel with me the tapestry of life, and feel the underside where all the knots and those ugly threads are. Feel the suffering that is sort of woven through this fabric. Feel, for example, the natural world. We have lived through hurricanes in this great land of ours. I have a friend living in North Carolina, about 20 miles from where the center of the storm hit. He said on his brother's acreage, no less than 1,500 trees were destroyed. Great, great oaks cracked in two, split, uprooted, thrown aside like pieces of cardboard. Hurricanes, earthquakes, tornadoes, awful killing droughts that strike our land for months and sometimes years at a time. And the domestic world of disaster. A report that came out from the Rhode Island University several years ago said the only place a little less dangerous to live than riots and a war is the American home. Think of that. Riots and war, worst place, but just a cut above the American home. Did you watch the docudrama on television of the battered wife as she survived the horrors of her crazed husband, who finally brought out all of his emotions in multiple stabbings, stomping her virtually to death? She lives today with partial use of her limbs. Happened in America. Happened in Connecticut, in the land of the free. And the docudrama concluded, every 15 seconds, there are those kind of domestic conflicts. It's inescapable. People don't live happily ever after. Not even Cinderella, I'm convinced in my heart. I think she probably got to be a fat little frumpy old woman. She didn't live happily ever after. She got married. How frail is man, how few his days, how full of trouble. I could spend 15 minutes and more delineating specific examples that life is synonymous with pain. You can't get away from it. Now, the only way we can learn from such experiences is to know the theological root of the problem. Listen to this. It is the presence of evil. Plain and simple, though that may sound simplistic, it is the presence of evil. Yes, I believe that Adam and Eve would have lived forever, and not only lived forever, but would have lived disease-free had they not sinned. But with the coming of sin came the presence of suffering. God cursed the woman with pain at childbirth. He cursed the man with thorns and thistles in his work, with the sweat of his brow, with struggles with people, with relational problems, with personal problems. He would earn a living, and he would do it with gritted teeth. How pleasant the garden was before sin invaded, like the shores of Alaska gathering black oil. It ruined it. And with the presence of sin has come the presence of sorrow and pain and death. It's lurking in the shadows. You may today feel that life is pretty well handled. You finally got a way to put it together. You're fairly well cared for. You're pretty healthy. You're aging, but you're not sick. You have family relationships that are fairly well healed, and you are right now just about to sit back on your haunches and think, I think I can make it through the rest of my days. Don't count on it. Aren't you glad you came today? You will not leave on cloud nine. You will leave riveted to planet Earth when I'm through. Ours is an evil society, and it's not because the other guy is wrong. It's because you and I are wrong. And as a result, we live in the backwash of it. It fractures relationships. It paralyzes great goals and dreams. And it anchors us like nothing else, this presence of evil. Even in the lovely, almost idyllic story of Esther. Here it is again. How dare it interrupt this wonderful story? We finally got this hometown girl, Queen of Persia. We finally applaud the placing of the crown on her head. We finally have a mate for King Ahasuerus. Finally, things are going to turn out right. Mordecai's pleased. Esther's thrilled. The nation rejoices. Ahasuerus is delighted. But there comes that evil interlude, and it comes time after time after time. It appears rather inauspiciously at the beginning of verse 21, in those days, Esther 2:21. In what days? In days when they were having banquets, when they were rejoicing, when everybody seemed so satisfied and pleased and at peace with one another. In those days, while Mordecai was sitting at the king's gate, Bigthan and Teresh, two of the king's officials from those who guarded the door, became angry and sought to lay hands on King Ahasuerus. Isn't that the way it is? I mean, why couldn't they have just forgiven the king? Why couldn't they have shrugged off the fact that he did something or said something that ticked them off? Why couldn't Bigthan have said to Teresh, oh, don't let it bother you. The guy's got a lot on his mind. Whatever it was, it wasn't worth a conspiracy. It wasn't worth a planned assassination. But that's the way evil is. When it isn't checked, it grows. And when it grows, it leads ultimately to rage and finally murder. It isn't their problem. It is our problem, I repeat. We don't cluck our tongues at two unknown names out of the book of Esther. We shake our heads at ourselves, because when those kind of things grow, they make us into people of conspiracy, myself certainly included. Their imaginations got the best of them. And before long, their anger led to a plan, and the plan of all things was to kill the king. The plot became known to Mordecai, and he told the queen. And Esther informed the king in Mordecai's name. Now, when the plot was investigated and found to be so, they were both hanged on a gallows, and it was written in the book of Chronicles in the king's presence. End of chapter, but not end of that particular plot. Just keep it on the back burner. We'll come back to it later on in our study of Esther in days ahead. But Remember now, it is because they yielded to evil imaginations. It is because man is born for trouble as the sparks fly upward that these two unknowns got themselves involved in a plot that finally resulted in their lives being taken. I don't want us to study this section of Scripture and the chapter that follows thinking how wicked they were in the days of Persia. I want us to remember that latent within every heart are thoughts of murder and rape and greed and abuse, the seamy, ugly side of life. You and I have it to the maximum. And were it not for the power of the living God, it would be true of every one of us. And we would finally kill ourselves off this planet. You feel like sort of slapping your hands together and saying, good, we took care of that little evil interlude. That's great. The sadness is over. The heartbreak, those two bodies hanging on the gallows, that was a reminder for people not to do such a thing. You won't get away with it. Well, you ain't seen nothing yet. The third chapter is the story of a planned extermination of a race. Again, because a man wouldn't forgive and wouldn't forget a long-standing grudge. Follow along. After these events, isn't that interesting how these sections and how these chapters tie together in rather innocuous ways? That's the way it is in life. Days don't begin with a great announcement from heaven. Today will bring trouble, bad trouble. The morning begins like every other morning. You have no idea it's coming. And out of the blue, it strikes. Maybe from yourself or from someone else. And you find yourself in the midst of this ancient struggle with wrong. After these things, the king promoted Haman and advanced him and established his authority over all the princes who were with him. That's not fair. Now, I want to vote for Mordecai. I mean, Mordecai's the one who saved the king's life, right? Mordecai's the one who told Esther, who told the king. And justice finding its way to these two men who were leading a conspiracy. Haman didn't do that. See, I forgot to tell you, life's not only sorrowful, it's not fair. And you are thinking right now that you will be promoted because you have worked the hardest. You have come up with the big ideas. You are the one that's done the most for your boss. Therefore, it's only right that you be given that special position that you've been looking for. Well, rot's a ruck. It probably won't happen because life isn't fair. Why? Because of evil. When there's righteousness, there's justice. But when evil lurks in a heart, there is injustice. And you're going to see it in front of your own eyes. Haman, of all people, is advanced, is established, is promoted. And on top of that, the king's servants, verse 2, who were at the king's gates, bowed down and paid homage to Haman, for so the king had commanded concerning him. Mordecai neither bowed down nor paid homage. You say, aha, he had a bad attitude. Wrong. Mordecai was a Jew. It was against the deepest section of his faith to do such a thing. He wouldn't bow down and pay homage to anyone. Verse 3, he's asked about why he wouldn't cooperate. He has this independent devotion to his God. And it's so surprising, the king's servants who were at the king's gate said to Mordecai, oh, why are you transgressing the king's command? Now, it was when they had spoken daily to him, he would not listen to them, that they told Haman to see whether Mordecai's reason would stand. For he had told them that he was a Jew. Ah, remember that. Believe me, Haman will take notice of it. When Haman saw that Mordecai neither bowed down nor paid homage to him, Haman was filled with rage, and he disdained to lay hands on Mordecai alone, for they had told him who the people of Mordecai were. Therefore, Haman decided to forget it. Wrong. Haman sought to destroy all the Jews. Wait a minute. Now, that's gone far enough. Why in the world would one guy's refusal to bow down to another guy cause this guy in authority to want to kill all the Jews? Well, it goes back to an old grudge. See, I purposely left out mentioning his genealogy up in verse 1. Go back to that verse. Ahasuerus promoted Haman, the son of Hammedatha, the Agagite. Oh, no, not the Agagite. If you know your history, you know that way back, tucked away in the pots and pans section of 1 Samuel, is an interesting story about a king named Saul, who is told by a prophet named Samuel to go and to kill the Amalekites, the lifelong enemy of the Jews. And to make sure that he wipes them out, he leaves nothing standing. Saul goes, politician that he is, and he saves the best of the sheep. And he saves the king, Agag. Agag. Agagite. It's exactly what I thought when I read that. And sure enough, this man is related to the king whom Saul didn't kill. You say, well, why would he be filled with hatred toward all the Jews if Saul didn't kill that Amalekite? Well, the rest of the story says Samuel came and confronted Saul for his disobedience. And after Saul fiddled around and rationalized, he finally confessed that he had done what is wrong. And Samuel rolled up his sleeves and cut Agag into little pieces. Now that has a way of lingering in the minds of the people of Agag as time passes. They hated the Jews. How dare Samuel do that to Agag, especially if Agag is your great, great, great, great grandfather. He has been nursing a grudge which has been taught him since childhood.
12: If you hold a grudge long enough, it becomes a monster. That's what Chuck Swindoll has shown us today. Haman's hatred wasn't born in a moment. It was inherited, cultivated, and carried across generations until it exploded into a plot to annihilate an entire people. You're listening to Insight for Living. This is the fourth message in a 12-part series called Esther, A Woman of Strength and Dignity. We hope this glimpse of Esther has stirred your desire to dive deeper into her remarkable story. If so, our Searching the Scriptures Bible Study workbook was made exactly for that. 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This is your study, your encounter with Scripture. 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Today, we met the villain in Esther's story. Haman wasn't just cruel. He was calculating, politically connected, and determined to wipe out an entire people. Esther knew it. She also knew that speaking up could cost her everything, including her life. What she did next has echoed across 25 centuries. In his book on Esther, Chuck Swindoll pulls back the curtain on one of Scripture's most riveting confrontations, where palace intrigue, personal courage, and the quiet sovereignty of God collide in ways that will take your breath away. This is a story you won't want to rush through. 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
1: 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I'm Donna Rush with KDAR's Morning Rush here on 98.3 FM, The Word. I can remember one thing that my husband said to me one time that just touched my heart so much, and he didn't know what an impact it would have on me, but one time he just said, "Man, you really make our house a home. Thank you." And I was like, oh, it touched my heart so much, I was about to cry. And he's like, "What's the matter?" I'm like, "Nothing." I said, "That was just the sweetest thing. It just made me feel really good." Because, you know, we can have a house or apartment or whatever it is, wherever you live. You know, you can make it a home. I don't know, by, just by the coziness of it, the way you make others feel. Or, you know, for me, I love to garden. I love to, you know, if we have a rose or something, you know, cut one from the small little bed we have in the front of the house and put it in a vase or whatever it was. But that just touched my heart when he said, "You make our house a home." Loved that. Just a little reminder of how our words can impact others and the words that we may be remembered for. Amen.
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1: 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Amen. I'm Donna Rush with KDAR's Morning Rush at 7:30 a.m. and time for Pathway to Victory with Dr. Robert Jeffress. 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
21: Hi, this is Robert Jeffress, and I'm glad to study God's Word with you every day on this Bible teaching program. 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And that's why we need to take inventory. 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
0: You know, you and I have a supernatural enemy who will not rest until he's completely destroyed everything we hold dear. 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Today on Pathway to Victory, Dr. Robert Jeffress helps us take inventory of the spiritual weapons at our disposal. But first, let's take a moment to hear some important ministry updates.
20: Thanks, David, and welcome again to Pathway to Victory. Well, I've got some good news and some bad news for you. The bad news is this. You have an enemy, Satan, who spends all day and night looking for ways to take you down. But here's the good news. God has equipped you with supernatural weapons to defeat Satan and win the battle. And in our current series called Courageous, and through my best-selling book by the same title, I'm showing you 10 of God's strategies for not only surviving, but thriving on the battlefield. Just before we get started, I want to offer you a hardbound copy of my book, Courageous. I don't have to convince you that we're living in hostile times. Christians are under attack, not only by Satan, but we're openly mocked and ridiculed by a culture that believes the Bible is filled with fairy tales. In my book, you'll receive 10 practical ways to remain courageous, and a copy is yours when you give a generous gift to support the ministry of Pathway to Victory. Again, it's called Courageous, 10 Strategies for Thriving in a Hostile World. Plus, when you respond today, I'll be sure to include an exclusive collection of 10 encouragement cards that you can carry with you or display on your desk as a constant reminder that God is with you on every step of your journey. Okay, let's pick up a message I started earlier this week. Our primary text is Ephesians chapter 6, verses 10 through 20. And I titled this next message in our Courageous series, Survival Tip Number 3, Take Inventory.
22: The Bible says whether you know it or not, you're in a survival situation. You are living in an environment that is hostile to your Christian faith. You face a culture that is opposed to everything that God values. You are surrounded by an enemy, Satan, who wants to destroy everything important to you. And if that were not enough, you and I, even as Christians, carry around at least the remnant of a nature that is fallen and opposed to God. How can we ever survive, much less thrive, in that kind of environment? Well, just as every survivalist knows there are 10 survival tips for dangerous situations, we're looking at those survival tips and looking at them with a biblical application. And today, we're going to look at survival tip number 3, and that is take inventory of your available resources. Taking inventory of your available resources. Turn to Ephesians chapter 6 as we take a spiritual inventory of the resources God has provided to us to fight this very real enemy. First of all, the belt of truth. Look at verse 14. Stand firm, therefore, having girded your loins with truth. What does that mean? Well, the Roman soldier would wear a free-flowing tunic. It is very comfortable. But it was also very dangerous in times of battle. And that's why every soldier, before he would go into battle, would tuck in his tunic so that it would prevent the enemy from gaining an advantage. Paul says, in the same way, we need to gird our minds with truth. Secondly, he talks about the breastplate of righteousness. The breastplate. Well, what is the breastplate for the Christian? Paul says it is righteousness. Verse 14 again, put on the breastplate of righteousness. Now, what does he mean by righteousness? Another word for that would be obedience. Good works are worthless to save you before you're a Christian, but after you're a Christian, your good works, your obedience means a great deal. That's what he's talking about, the breastplate of righteousness, obedience to God. The third piece of armor, the boots of the gospel. Foundational to a Roman soldier were his shoes. At the bottom of a soldier's boot were metal studs, just like the cleats in an athlete's shoe. These studs would give him traction so that he could stand firm and withstand the onslaught of the enemy. Paul is saying as Christians, if we want to withstand Satan's attack in our life, we've got to have the right foundation in our life. the right shoes. And what is that foundation? He says, having shod your feet with the preparation of the gospel of peace. What is he talking about there? When Paul says the foundation of our life ought to be our readiness and our ability to share the good news of salvation with others, he's talking about our ability and our willingness to make that the sole, if you will, purpose of our life. You see, that's why God has left us here. We get all these different reasons. Why did God create us and leave us here? It was just to have fellowship with us. He could take us to heaven the moment he saved us. He has left us here for a reason, and that is to share the good news of Jesus Christ with as many people as possible. That's what he's talking about. But the question that arises is, what? That's nice, but what does that have to do with spiritual warfare? How does that help me stand firm against Satan's attack? Here's how. If you have as your foundational reason for your life to share the gospel with other people, that gives you a reason for not giving in to Satan. Sharing the gospel, your sole foundation, reason for life, gives you the reason for not giving in to Satan's attacks. That's what Paul is talking about. Having the boots of the gospel, making the sharing of the gospel foundational in your life. Fourth, he talks about taking up the shield of faith. Look at verse 16. Take up the shield of faith with which you will be able to extinguish all the flaming missiles of the evil one. Now, the Roman shield was a piece of wood that was 2.5 feet wide, 4 feet in length. It was covered in leather that had been soaked in water. And the reason was the enemy many times would take an arrow and take the tip of that arrow, dip it in pitch, and set it on fire. And so when the firing arrow would come at the Roman soldier, all he had to do was lift up that shield. And when it impacted that leather soaked in water, it was immediately extinguished. Now, Paul says, when you're under the fiery attacks of Satan, you need to hold up the shield of faith. What is faith? Faith's not a hope, a wish, a positive thought. Hebrews 11:1 says, now faith is the assurance of things hoped for. It is the conviction of things not seen. It's not some hope, it's assurance. Faith is the assurance that God will do what he has promised to do. The shield of faith means holding up the promises of God and trusting in them when those attacks come. You know, I think in Satan's arsenal, there are a number of favorite arrows he loves to send into our life because he knows they're particularly effective. Sometimes he fires that flaming arrow of greed. Sometimes he uses the flaming arrow of lust. I personally think one of his favorites to use is that flaming arrow of worry because of its devastating effects on us. Have you ever been sitting at work or maybe even sitting in church, and all of a sudden this alien thought comes into your mind, and you begin to think and obsess, well, what if this happens? What if this happens? Pretty soon you're paralyzed with fear. You can't do anything. You are in Satan's grip. I remember years and years ago, I was pastoring my first church, and it was a Saturday afternoon, and I was over in my study at the church, and I was putting the final touches on my sermon for Sunday. I was calling prospects, inviting them to come to church. And all of a sudden, I just had this thought. I thought, what if I die early? What if I die soon? And there was a reason I was thinking that way. Both my parents had just died at relatively young ages, and I thought I might suffer that fate. So I started thinking about that. And suddenly, I started feeling all of these aches and pains that I hadn't felt before. And so I was in a panic, so I got on the phone and I called some friends, and they assured me that what I was feeling was normal and because of history and so forth and so forth. I called some doctors that I knew, and they asked me what symptoms, and I told them, and they said, well, that's probably nothing at all. Then I called a friend, this is honestly the truth, I called a friend of mine in town who happened to be an insurance agent. He was the only one who didn't offer any assurance. He said, well, you know, Robert, there are people who die at your age. You might want to up your insurance coverage. And I did. I wasted a couple of hours there obsessing over that till God got a hold of my thoughts and reminded me of the truth of Psalm 139. All of your days were written in my book before you lived one of them. God has the date of your birth. He has the date of your death.

protect him. There was a flare at the back that was used to protect the neck, at the front that was used to protect the eyes. The helmet was absolutely essential for a Roman soldier's protection. What is the helmet that we Christians put on? Well, he says it's the helmet of salvation. Now, many commentators say, well, that's talking about the assurance of your salvation. That's why it's associated with the head. Make sure that you are saved. And I think there's an element of truth to that. If you're always wondering whether or not you're in or out of God's family, or you saved today and lost tomorrow, you'll never be strong in your Christian faith. God wants you to know for sure. Romans 11:29 says, for the gifts and the calling of God are irrevocable. It's important to be assured of your salvation. It was God's responsibility to save you, and it's God's responsibility to keep you saved. You don't have to worry about that. But I don't think that's the kind of salvation he's talking about. In the Bible, salvation sometimes refers to being saved from the penalty of sin, but it also sometimes refers to being saved from the power of sin. And I frankly think that's what he's talking about here, the salvation from the power of sin. A lot of Christians have foggy thinking about this. They carry around this idea that, well, yeah, I'm going to heaven one day, but until I get there, I can never be free from sin. I've got this old sin nature in me, and it always wants to do the wrong thing, and I can never have victory over it until I get to heaven one day. That is a lie from the pit of hell. When you became a Christian and trusted in Christ as your Savior, he not only saved you from the penalty of sin, a future in hell, he saved you from the power of sin. With the power of the Holy Spirit that now resides in you, sin has no more power over your life than you choose to allow it to have every day. And Paul is saying, walk in that knowledge. Have that assurance. You don't have to give in to Satan's temptation. That's why he says in Romans 6:6-7, knowing this, that our old self was crucified with him, that our body of sin might be done away with, that we should no longer be slaves to sin. You don't have to be a slave to Satan any longer. You serve a new master. Now, there's one more piece of armor Paul mentions. It's the offensive piece of armor in the soldier's armor. Look at it in verse 17. And take up the sword of the Spirit, which is the word of God. This word sword here is the word makaira. It doesn't refer to the long broadsword the Roman soldier would flail around and maybe hit something with. It was a dagger about 18 inches long. It was used for close-up, hand-to-hand combat. And the soldier had to know precisely how to use it, where to strike, if it were to be effective. And that's the same way with us. We need to know Scripture well enough, not just to recite any verse, but a verse that would give us the strength at the precise moment to say no to the attacks of the evil one. We're going to talk about that more in a couple of weeks. Now, that is the armor of God. And certainly Paul demonstrated throughout his ministry how to utilize that armor. You know, Paul, if you are ever tempted to have a pity party for yourself, there's a passage of Scripture I suggest that you read, 2 Corinthians 11:24-28, where Paul describes the incoming he had from all directions. He says, 5 times I received from the Jews 39 lashes. 40 lashes would kill a person. 5 different times he came this close to death. 3 times I was beaten with rods. 1 I was stoned. 3 times I was shipwrecked. 1 night and 1 day I've spent in the deep. I've been on frequent journeys in dangers from rivers, robbers, countrymen, Gentiles, dangers in the city, dangers in the wilderness, dangers on the sea, dangers among false brethren. I've been in labor and hardship through many sleepless nights and hunger and thirst, often without food and in cold and exposure. And if that were not enough, Paul says, there's the daily pressure upon me of concern for all of the churches. How could Paul meet those kind of challenges? Well, he told us about the armor of God. But Paul didn't just rely on the armor of God. There was another resource to take inventory of, and that is the people of God. Not just the armor of God, what Paul could do for himself, but for the people of God. Have you ever noticed in how many of Paul's letters he mentions other people who encouraged him?

0: Philemon, Barnabas, Timothy, and so many others who ministered to him. That's why in Ephesians 6, 18 and 19, he says, with all prayer and petition, pray at all times in the Spirit. In verse 19, and pray on my behalf as well. Paul coveted the prayers of other Christians for him. You see, Paul understood the truth that Solomon wrote in Ephesians 4, 9, two are better than one because they have a good return for their labor. And if one can overpower him who is alone, two can resist him, and a cord of three strands is not quickly torn apart. Now, I want you to listen for these next 5 minutes. Somebody told me after first service, those last 5 minutes meant more than the other 30 to me. I want you to listen to this. The armor of God is important, but the people of God are equally important to help us in times when we're under attack. I read the story about a father who gave his young son a bundle of sticks to break. And so the boy took that bundle of sticks and he slammed it against his knee. He only ended up with a bruised knee. It didn't break the sticks. He put it up against the wall and tried to kick them. That didn't break him. He tried several other things. He said, Dad, I can't do it. The father came over. He untied the bundle of sticks and took them one by one, and they were easily broken. No, there's a lesson there for all of us. Together, when we're together as Christians, we're not easily broken. But we have an enemy who is intent on dividing us, isolating us, attacking us, and destroying us. And that's why we need other Christians. We need the church if we're going to survive and thrive in this hostile environment. You know, I see this game plan all the time of Satan dividing, isolating, and attacking Christians. Here are two friends who've been friends for years, and they let a petty disagreement separate them, and each is robbed of the encouragement they've received from the other person. Here are a husband and a wife that have a separation of their spirit because of unforgiveness on the part of one or the other or both. And that separation of spirit makes them vulnerable to the attacks of Satan and the temptation that destroys their marriage. Somebody in the church gets ticked off about something he doesn't like in the church, so he takes himself and his family and they separate from the church, depriving themselves of the spiritual instruction and fellowship that they need. That is the enemy's plan to destroy every one of us. And that's why the Bible says we need one another. Hebrews 10, 24 and 25, consider how to stimulate one another to love and good deeds, not forsaking our own assembling together, but encouraging one another. Whether you like it or not, the moment you trusted Christ as your Savior, Satan put you on his hit list. He's determined to take you out. He's poisoning the culture around you. He's trying to incite your children to rebel against God, convincing them that life apart from God is the only way to freedom. He's custom making temptations that are suited just to appeal to you. He will not rest until he has destroyed everything important to you. And that's why we need to take inventory. Are we utilizing the resources that God has provided us? Let's, in these closing moments, take an inventory of whether or not we're utilizing the spiritual resources that are essential to our survival. Just ask yourself, as we read through each of these questions, can you check this off? Yes, I'm doing this. Are you regularly reading, memorizing, and meditating on God's word, the belt of truth, so that you can confront destructive thoughts with God's truth? How obedient are you to God's commands? Are there any chinks in your life, areas of disobedience that Satan could use to destroy your faith, your family, and your future? How committed are you to God's mission to reach people with the gospel? What specific plan do you have to share your faith with those in your circle of influence? Do you possess a strong faith, the kind that can deflect satanic attacks? What specific promises of God are you relying on right now, in spite of the attacks Satan has launched against you? Are you acting consistently with the truth that you've been saved not only from the penalty of sin, but from the power of sin? Is there any habit or addiction in your life that you've surrendered to? Can you immediately recall specific passages of Scripture to use when you're tempted with lust, greed, anger, doubt, or fear? Are you actively involved in a local church in which you can experience the spiritual strength, accountability, and prayers of other members of the body of Christ? The spiritual battle you're in is real. The enemy you face is formidable. But the resources God has provided are more than enough to give you victory. As Christians, we can't afford to become complacent while Satan lurks in the background. And I'm urging you to take action, to become courageous, and to use the tools God has given us. In my best-selling book, Courageous, I'll show you 10 key strategies for winning the battle and overcoming your fear. Along the way, you'll read stories of men and women whose courage carried them through impossible situations. And you'll discover how God offers us a way to thrive, despite our problems. My book is titled Courageous, 10 Strategies for Thriving in a Hostile World. 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Our world is in chaos, and in my lifetime, I've never witnessed the kind of angst we're witnessing across our nation. At the same time, I'm watching God open doors for spreading His truth like never before. 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
1: 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Again, that's P.O. 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I'm David J. Mullins, wishing you a great weekend. 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
2: 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I'm Donna Rush with KDAR's Morning Rush. It's so important each and every day, I think, to just get a reminder of what God's Word says about us as followers of Jesus Christ as our Lord and Savior. Read the parable of Jesus as the Good Shepherd. It's in John chapter 10. And I was reading it recently, and it was just sharing how we are his sheep, the ones who follow his voice and know him as our Savior, the one who lays down his life for us. Jesus says in verse 28 of John 10, I give them eternal life, and they shall never perish. No one will snatch them out of my hand. So if you have asked Jesus Christ to be Lord of your life, said just, Jesus, oh, I'm a sinner in need of a Savior. I turn from my sin and turn to follow you. Be my Savior and my friend. And you believe that Jesus is the Son of God, the Messiah, who died on the cross and rose again and now sits at the right hand of God intervening on your behalf? Whew, you are a child of God. And guess what? No one can snatch you out of his hand. Isn't that a reason to celebrate? Amen. Today and every day. Amen.
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6: This is Seth Leibson for townhall.com. In an age of fleeting stories fed by a constant conveyor belt of crisis and frenzy, keeping all of us in a common state of agitation with little ability to focus on the meaningful, let us do exactly that as we prepare for Memorial Day coming up in another weekend. The great historian Wilfred Macleay once wrote, quote, without memory and without the stories by which our memories are carried forward, we cannot say who or what we are. Without them, our life and thought dissolve into a meaningless, unrelated rush of events, close quote. The commemoration of those who, in the words of James Garfield, made immortal their patriotism and their virtue in defending this country, gave us the greatest lessons in who and what we are, and with the greatest of meaning. Who and what we are matters. Thus, the memory of them and what they did for us matters. They are antidotes to meaninglessness. We can celebrate 250 years of our country's life because of those we reflect on this Memorial Day. Thank God for these heroes. I'm Seth Leibson.
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2: Ooh, may each of us start off our day this morning with joy in our hearts. Amen. I'm Donna Rush, and I'm so glad you are here for KDAR's Morning Rush. 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
9: 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So today, Pastor Jack teaches us that despair can deepen our faith. It can make prayer more heartfelt and genuine, and it can remind us that God has not abandoned us, but He's right there in our suffering. Now with his message called Disciplines of Despair, here's pastor and Bible teacher Jack Hibbs.
10: I want you to put this picture in your mind. Storms are great things to watch as long as you're safe. And this is a famous picture. You guys have all seen this before. Go ahead and leave it up. I've always asked this question. Did that man know in the doorway that that wave was coming? What if the door was on the other side of that lighthouse? By the way, that lighthouse, I don't know where it is, but I've seen other pictures of it. It's pretty far out in the ocean. I don't even know how they built the thing. There's a man standing there with the door open with the raging ocean around that lighthouse. Storms. Storms are awesome if you're in a safe place. I remember a couple years ago, we were all out at the river with some friends here from this church. We were having a great time. Our kids were with us. Our dogs are out there. We're goofing off, having a great time. This big storm rolls across the desert. We're watching it. Wow. And we're all acting tough. Yeah, it's a great storm. Boy, that's going to be a big storm. Whoa, look at that lightning. Whoa, look at that flash. Wow, it's just rumbling and shaking. And that storm, and you know it's kind of freaky looking when it comes over your head, and the clouds are going like this over your head. It's okay. We're all right. You know? And all of a sudden, right over our heads, kaboom! Flat, you know the flash and the boom at the exact same time? And the static electricity, the hair, woo! And the only smart one in the group was Jeff's golden retriever. She took off screaming and went right through the screen door into the house. We just stood out there and acted like, and actually we didn't act tough. When that happened, we all screamed like little schoolgirls and started running. But you're not supposed to know that part. But what compelled Peter to leave the safety of that boat in the midst of a storm? To him, it had become obvious that being with Jesus was better than being in the boat with the guys. I want to know why. I may be wrong, but I don't think it was this moment of heroic, faith-filled action in Peter's life. I think Peter realized, wait a minute, if that's you, Lord, call me out. They had already been primed by the storm. The storm had tossed them up and down. They were already terrified. And maybe your storms are terrifying you. And then they thought, we saw a ghost. And you think, you know what? This terrible thing in my life is bringing me to the brink of life. I'm almost done with it. Something's going on with Peter, and it's a big deal. So much so that in the blackness of the night, he's going to step out onto the open water. That's not normal. I believe that Peter thought, and Peter was thinking as the others, that they were lost, that this is our moment. But Peter made a great, great move. He'd rather be near Jesus than just hang around with a bunch of guys going down. And that's the key tonight. In the midst of your despair, will you run to Jesus? I don't feel like running. Well, then listen, you're not in despair enough. It's like my mama used to say. She'd say, it's time to eat. I'm not hungry. Well, if you don't eat now, you're not going to eat at all. And then a few hours later, I'm hungry. And my mom was such a tender-hearted thing, and I would abuse her terribly. She'd say, what do you want to eat? And she would make this offer. Well, you can have this, and you can have this. I don't want that. I don't want that. Is it me? Do you know kids like that? They do that too? It's like, I don't want that. We want this? No, I don't want that. Then my dad would say, then you're not hungry. Dads are great. It's the voice of wisdom. You're not hungry. Why? Because if you're hungry, you'll eat snails if you're hungry. Oh, I need Jesus. Do you now? Because listen, there's a great, great danger of really, truly wanting Jesus in the midst of your storm versus having the kind of Jesus that you just add him on to the other routines of your life. Jesus is not a module that you add on to your life. He's the eternal God that you come to with your face down on the ground and you're laid out before him asking for forgiveness and for rescuing. Lord, rescue me. And the storms of our lives as Christians As much as we wouldn't want to admit this, they are unavoidable storms. They're difficult, and they're all necessary for the believer, because none of us learn much about God on only sunshiny days. In verse 29, it's amazing. Look at verse 29. It says, Jesus said to him, come. And when Peter had come down out of the boat, he walked on the water to go to Jesus. Jesus is teaching right here that he knows exactly what's about to happen. Come on, Peter. And why would Peter do this? What would be the point of it, walking on water? I think he's going to Jesus at any cost. He goes to Jesus at any cost. But how does this translate into Peter's life? And I thought about some things regarding, what about Peter? Well, understand this. In Psalm 77:1, the Bible says, I cried out to God with my voice. Christian, tonight. Non-Christian, tonight. Atheist. Cult member in that group. Listen, this is a universal answer to your soul. I cried out to God with my voice. Why don't you call out to the God of the Bible tonight with your voice? To God with my voice, and he gave ear to me. In the day of my trouble, I sought the Lord. My hand was stretched out in the night without ceasing. My soul refused to be comforted. Have you ever been there when nobody can comfort you? People can stroke your hair or pat you on the back or hold you, and it's not good enough. Have you ever been in that depth of grief or peril or hurts? When I say men, I mean mankind. When your friends, family, when their comfort is, it can't do it. Is that you tonight? Are you in that situation? Eventually, everyone in life will come to that moment. Everyone, believer or non-believer. But for us who are Christians, we've got his ear to cry out to. And we stretch out our hands all night long to him, and we refuse to be comforted by anyone else or anything else. Do you know what that's like? Listen, in the moment of difficulty, have you been fired or laid off or whatever the situation is, there comes a time when you're really serious that no one can do, that no one, you got to get alone. You say, well, Jack, I got great friends. Fantastic. Get away from them. There's a time when you can only learn what God is speaking to you when you're alone, walking on the water, when it's only Jesus who can reach out and touch you. And you're going to need to remember. You say, I don't know what you're talking about. Just remember tonight and the discipline of despair when that hour comes. When no one's comfort will be enough, God will speak to you. The Spirit of God will be upon you. And it's amazing to me that the Bible teaches us that his eyes wander to and fro throughout all of the earth to look for those that he might show himself mighty on their behalf. And you say, well, that's a verse for the believer. Of course it's a verse for the believer. But I also believe, because it's his nature, that some woman tonight in Tibet who's crying out saying, is there a God in heaven? You think he's going to skim over her? Do you think somebody in Indonesia tonight is saying, wait a minute, I think we've been sold a lie. There's got to be a real eternal God in heaven. You think God will leap over that person? No way. He's waiting. He's listening for that cry. And there are clouds and storms that surround us. And I think most of us might be like the 11 who are in the boat, preferring the safety of the boat temporarily rather than the uncertainty of stepping out onto the sea. Think about it. Well, I'm just going to stay in the boat. The dangerous part is that it makes sense. Doesn't it make sense to stay in the boat? Boats are made for water. Peter, stay in the boat. The counselors could have said, Peter, are you nuts? Look, we think we saw a ghost. We're not sure. You even said yourself, Peter, if it's you, Lord, you're not even sure. Stay in the boat. There could have been 11 guys counseling him, stay in the boat. But there was something going on, and Peter thought it would be better to be with Jesus in the uncertainty of the water. And have you not realized that in the uncertainty of human life, it's best to be with Jesus? Yes. Nope, stay in the boat. Just stay in the house. Shut the curtains, lock the door, stay in the house. No, you know what? Regarding our God, sometimes it's safer to get out into the battle or to go up on top of the roof than to stay in the house. Play it safe. That's a dangerous thing to play it safe. As awesome as it was for Peter to walk on the water, there's no real lesson in that water walk of his. It was only found in the fact that he was sinking. And I want that to be encouragement to you tonight who have been swallowed up by despair. Because listen, God is there. He's powerful. And that moment, I don't quite understand it, but when you're depressed or despondent or down or in the pit of despair, I know you don't feel like God's listening. I know that you feel like he's abandoned you, and yet the exact opposite is true. And you've got two thrones, as it were, alongside your head. You've got the throne of your emotions screaming at you, and you've got the throne of God whispering still small voices to you. And we're going like this, and we're thrashing out like crazy. We're going crazy. We're going to go down. And the Lord is saying, trust in me. Trust in me. And then you just eventually, I would think, you get tired of screaming and yelling. And you hear him saying, just trust in me. It's that still, small voice. I love the fact that when I read the Old Testament, I read the God of Abraham, Isaac, and Jacob. He's never yelling. He's never screaming. Even on Mount Carmel with Elijah, there's no screaming going on. All of the lunatic prophets of Baal are cutting themselves, screaming, yelling, punching each other out, going nuts. And there's Elijah. We're looking at his sundial. Man, when is this going to... These guys, sheesh. And they're all like... Elijah says, sit down. Hey, God, why don't you show them who's God? Baal or Yahweh? Fire comes down from heaven. Wow. You don't have to yell when your God's real. I mean, I yell because I get all excited about the fact that my God's real. But I don't have to yell to prove that my God's real.
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10: In Psalm 61, I love this psalm. I think you do too. Psalm 61:1 says, hear my cry, O God. Attend to my prayer. From the end of the earth, I will cry to you. When my heart is what? Overwhelmed. Lead me to the rock that is higher than I. For you have been a shelter for me, a strong tower. Think of that lighthouse we saw a moment ago. From the enemy. I will abide in your tabernacle forever. I will trust in the shelter of your wings. And that word overwhelmed in Hebrew is to be shrouded or ensconced. It means to be wrapped up in what? In fear. In despair. When my heart's overwhelmed, what do? You cry out to God. Sometimes there's no other place to go in all the world, and yet it's the best place to go, and that is to cry out to him. It's funny how people think, you know, people who have a relationship with the Lord says, well, let's pray. Let's just pray. People who are religious and don't have a relationship with God, when they hear that you're praying, they say, oh, is it that bad? Oh my goodness, it must be horrible. They've called a prayer meeting at their house. Oh my goodness. Isn't that funny? It's so bad they're praying. It's best to pray before you get overwhelmed. But if you're overwhelmed tonight, pray. Call out to him. See, Jack, I don't even know what to say. Cry. I'm wondering maybe if not some of my most effective prayers and yours perhaps have been when we cannot even form words and you just cry and your lip just babbles and you grieve and you groan and you just with inarticulate utterances, oh God, in your grief, you're crying. And the Lord says, I know, I hear that, I gotcha, I understand. Even when you in that moment of grief or when over that moment of pain, you just... Oh, God hears that. He interprets that. Isn't that bizarre that he would interpret that? He knows the grief of your soul. To be overwhelmed is to be brought to the place that's translated also of being completely emptied out. Emptiness. Having nothing left. When we pray, have we prayed this prayer? Lord, empty me out. Pour me out and fill me up with you. Christian, we're asking the Lord, bring me to that point where there's nothing of me left. John the Baptist prayed that prayer. He said, I must decrease that he might increase. That's what the Christian wants to do. That's what we want to see happen. In a totally different event, yet it's on the water. It's in Mark chapter 4. It's a pretty cool event. You know it. Jesus was in the boat with them in that particular storm. And this one is, it's amazing to me that he didn't get up and just scold them. But in Mark 4:36, it says, now when it happened that he left the multitude, they took him along in the boat. Look, they took him along like you have a raft. We're going, let's get in the boat, but this time we're taking Jesus. It's like they're carrying him, like they got, let's tie Jesus around our neck so we don't sink. They took him with them along in the boat as he was. And one, listen to this, and another boat, little boat were also with him. I would not have wanted to have been in the other little boats. I want to be in Jesus's boat. And a great windstorm arose and the waves beat into the boat so that it was already filling. But he was in the stern, asleep on a pillow. And they awoke him and said to him, teacher, do you not care that we are perishing? Then he arose and rebuked the wind. By the way, the word in Greek is he rebuked it like he would rebuke a demon. He said to it in Greek, be muzzled. Pretty bizarre, huh? And said to the sea, peace, be still. And the wind ceased, and there was a great calm. And Jesus said to them, why are you so fearful? How is it that you have no faith? He was in the boat, and their word to him was, don't you care if we perish? I know none of us would have ever accused God to his face of not caring about our storm. But they did. Don't you care, God? And Jesus' word is peace to that storm. And he says, why are you so afraid? Listen, when we are fearful, when we are filled with phobia, we are not believing in him and we're not trusting him. And you say, Jack, don't say that. Now you're scaring me and I got bigger phobias. No, listen, I want you to realize that your phobias are like a house of cards. Listen, understand the nature of God. God the Son is in the boat. He's sleeping. He's 100% human being, 100% God. But in what's called the kenosis, he poured out or set aside his divine attributes. He could have picked them up at any moment. That's the power. That's the word meekness. Jesus could at any moment called up, back up, or changed the scene like this. But he didn't. Kenosis. He's in the boat sleeping. He didn't say, Father, just have me go to sleep, or I'm you guys sail the boat. I'm going to go to sleep. I'm God. I'm not going to wake up because I know we're going to get to the other side. No. This was Jesus the human sleeping, knowing that the end of his life had not yet come because his Father had a plan. He was not going to drown in the ocean. He was going to die on the cross. You say, well, he knew that. I don't know that. This you know, that the day that you die is the day God has appointed. If you're asleep or not, if you're in a boat or not, if you sit in your house with your curtains drawn afraid, you're just being robbed by the devil and fear. And though you may be going to heaven, you are sterile. And you don't need to have that. You're filled with despair. It doesn't need to happen. Secondly, mark this, despair opens us up to his ways. Only those who are sinking in their storms can feel his mighty hand. This is a strange paradox in the Christian's life. When we cry out to God, listen, it's a strange thing. Peter says, Lord, save me. By the way, that's a great lesson. Is that a powerful prayer? Is it articulate? Is it effective? Did God answer it? So make your prayer short. Anybody who prays long in public does not pray long in private. That's a fact. Some people come to prayer meetings and I tell you what, I interrupt them. I shut them down. If you're in a public prayer meeting and some guy's praying for 10 minutes, you know what he's doing? He's making up for lost time. It means he doesn't pray at home. Lord, save me. The Bible says when you come and speak to the Lord, let your words be few. Huh? Peter, Lord, save me. Jesus said, okay. Maybe God doesn't answer our prayer sometimes because we're still talking about it. The Lord's going, okay, uh-huh. Get to the point. You know? Despair opens us up to His ways.
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4: I love the book of the month. Pastor Jack, it's Why Doesn't God Answer My Prayers, written by your friend,
10: yes,
4: Erwin Lutzer. It's a great book, isn't it?
10: It is a great book. And just the title alone is going to make it a bestseller.
4: Yeah.
10: Because who cannot relate to this?
4: Right.
10: Powerful.
4: So for someone who's been, you know, praying for a long time and hasn't really seen, you know, an answer that they want, for that matter, how does this book encourage them to keep going?
10: You know, Davey, first of all, just because we pray doesn't mean it's a prayer that should be answered.
4: Yeah.
10: We don't always know how we ought to pray.
4: Right.
10: Scripture makes that very clear. We do know that Jesus said in John 15, verse 7, that if we pray the Scriptures, really, if His Word abides in us, we can ask God. So just because we pray doesn't mean we're asking the right thing. And Dr. Lutzer will point this out in the book. What we want to do is, when we pray, is to have our will come under the authority of God's will. That's what prayer does.
4: Yeah.
10: Prayer is not a Christmas list. It is the transformation of our will coming in alignment with God's will. And this is a great book for people to get that answered. Why isn't the prayer, I've been praying to win the lotto for 30 years, in the lottery, I have not won it yet. Why isn't God answering my prayer? Well, because God loves you, my friend. That's why.
4: That's right.
10: He's not answering your prayer.
4: So if somebody's faith has taken a hit because they, you know, feel like God hasn't answered them, how could this book help rebuild their trust in God?
10: Yeah, it's going to point them to the Scriptures. That's where they need to realize, wait a minute, I've been blaming God for not performing for me. Wait, He loves me. Father knows best. In fact, over time, we can all agree, and friend, listen up if that's your question, is over time, we often realize, I'm so glad God did not answer my prayer request. I was off on that. And so getting back into the Word of God, and this book will help you do that, will cause you to trust God again. Because listen, God's trustworthy, period. It's our emotions that got us sideways in this area, not His theology. He's true.
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12: Aren't you so grateful that we have the Word of God, the Bible? You know, God's Word has survived despite so many intense efforts to destroy it. In 175 BC, the king of Syria, Epiphanes, ordered the Jews with threats of death to destroy their scriptures and worship the Greek gods. But Judas Maccabeus saved the books and led a revolution that won independence for the Jewish nation. Also, the Roman Emperor Diocletian, I hope I'm pronouncing that right, he ordered to have Christianity outlawed, its leaders killed, and their Bibles burned. But As a sign of God's providence, the next emperor, Constantine, legalized Christianity and paid for 50 new handwritten copies of the Bible. You see, God's word is how God primarily speaks to us today. The reading of his word, appreciate how it has endured. And as a believer, the Holy Spirit speaks to us in concert with what God's word says. So let's thank God for preserving his word throughout generations and never take it for granted. Amen.
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12: Good morning to you. I'm Donna Rush with KDAR's Morning Rush. It's time to listen in to Dr. J. Vernon McGee as he takes us through the Bible. This pre-recorded program is sponsored by Through the Bible Incorporated.

0: When God makes a promise, He never changes His mind. He always does exactly what He says He'll do. And that's a truth that our teacher, Dr. J. Vernon McGee, reminds us of again and again as the Bible Bus continues its journey through Genesis. Welcome to Through the Bible. I'm Steve Schwetz, and once more, we're going to see just how trustworthy God's Word really is. Did you know that this is one of our favorite times of year? This is Letter Month here at Through the Bible. It's when we pause to celebrate what God is doing in your life as you spend time in His Word. And we certainly love hearing your stories. And here's one from a listener named Dicta, who writes, "Would you please send me another set of Bible bus passes? They're such an easy way to get people into the Word of God. The only thing that can truly change hearts and change our world for the better. I pass them out at work. I work for a very large corporation. In stores, in clinics, I have lots of clinic appointments, and wherever I meet people. People need peace, comfort, wholeness, wisdom, and direction. These can only be found in a relationship with God through Jesus Christ. The recipients are excited to learn they can go through the entire Bible with a teacher. Thank you for all that you do. May God continue to bless and keep your families, your ministry, and you. God willing, I will continue to contribute to the headlights of the Bible bus as it rolls through the dark neighborhoods of the earth, carrying the light of the Word of God." Well, what a joy to hear that. Thank you, Ditka. 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It's super easy. 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Now, let's take just a moment and thank God for His Word, the Word that truly changes hearts. Heavenly Father, thank You for Your faithfulness in keeping every promise that You've given to us in Scripture. We ask You to bring abundant spiritual life into our lives and into the lives of all who listen, fruit grown from the seeds planted through this study. We ask this in Jesus' name. Amen. Now, open your Bible to Genesis 17 as we go through the Bible with Dr. J. Vernon McGee.
1: And now today, friends, we return back to the 17th chapter of the book of Genesis. If you have your Bible, will you turn there to the 8th verse? Now, last time, you'll recall, we said that the 17th chapter of the book of Genesis is the key chapter of the book. Some think of the Bible. At least it's an outstanding book. That is, this chapter is. And the thing that's important here is the covenant. 13 times the word covenant occurs. God makes His covenant here with Abraham. And there are two things that are in the covenant. God promised him a seed. He'd be the father of many nations. And second, He'd give him a land. Now, we're looking at that last part, verse 8. "And I will give unto thee and to thy seed after thee the land wherein thou art a stranger, all the land of Canaan, for an everlasting possession, and I will be their God." And again, there's something that's important in this covenant. God tells him what He will do. God says, "I will. I will make thee exceeding fruitful. I'll make nations of thee. I will establish my covenant. I will give unto thee and thy seed. And I will give you this land for an everlasting possession." Now, we noticed the word everlasting before. And that means God has made a covenant with these people that's an everlasting covenant. And since it is, it's not one that'll be easily broken. It's not one that's going to run out. God gave them an everlasting possession. Now, they have been in that land on three occasions. It's theirs. But the important thing is they only occupy it under certain conditions. And God, first of all, sent them down into the land of Egypt, and they were dispersed there. And that's where they became a nation. They went down a family of about 70, came out 1.5 million at least. And then they were put out at the Babylonian captivity because they went into idolatry, were not witnessing for God. Then we find that they went out again in 70 AD after they had rejected their Messiah. They went out of that land, and actually they've never been back. Three times God predicted they'd be put out of the land. Three times he said they'd be returned. They've been returned twice. When they're returned the next time, I take it that it means that they'll never go out of it again. At least that's when the millennium takes place, is when God gathers them and brings them back in the land. I do not consider the present return to the land a fulfillment. I rather regard anyone that makes that statement dealing with sensationalism, and there's so much of that in prophecy today, an attempt to make it very sensational. Well, it's sensational enough if you just take it as it is. But the important thing is we ought not to be adding to it or have God say something he didn't say at all. Now in verse 9, and I'm reading, "And God said unto Abraham, Thou shalt keep my covenant. Therefore thou and thy seed after thee in their generations. This is my covenant, which ye shall keep between me and you and thy seed after thee. Every man-child among you shall be circumcised." Now that's the badge of the covenant. They didn't do this in order to become a member of the covenant. They did this because they had the covenant from God. And there's all the difference in the world. That's the same place that good works occupies for the believer today. You do not perform good works in order to get saved. You perform good works because you have been saved. And may I say, it's all the difference in the world. As a boy, I remember when I went away from home, I did get in a lot of trouble. But the one thing that kept me from going, and I think becoming an absolute renegade, was the fact of my dad. I said, because I'm a son of my father, I won't do this, or I won't enter into this. I refrained because of that. Now, I didn't become his son because I didn't do certain things. I was already his son, but because I was. Now, that's the badge of the covenant, is circumcision. The thing that put them under the covenant wasn't circumcision. That was the badge of it, the evidence of it. And God gives this to them now. And verse 12, and he says, "He that's 8 days old shall be circumcised among you." And if you'll notice how meticulous the record is concerning the birth of Christ, how all the law was fulfilled in connection of the birth of this little baby, that he was a son of Abraham, he was a son of David, he was in the line, and on the 8th day he was circumcised. He was born under the law, Paul says. Now, will you notice, God says here that he that is born in thy house and he that is bought with thy money must needs be circumcised, and my covenant shall be in your flesh for an everlasting covenant. That's the badge of it. They didn't have to do that in order to get the covenant. God had already made it for them, and I trust that you see that. That's so important to see. The same thing is true today. A great many people think, well, if I join the church or if I'm baptized, I'll be saved. No, my friend, you don't do those to get saved. Now, if you are saved, let me say as a pastor, I think you'll do both of them. I think you'll join a church, and I think you'll be baptized. But you don't do that to get saved. We need to keep the cart where it belongs, following the horse, and not get the cart before the horse. In fact, the horse is in the cart today for the thinking of many relative to salvation. Now, in verse 14, "And the uncircumcised man-child, whose flesh of his foreskin is not circumcised, that soul shall be cut off from his people, if broken my covenant." Now, you see, the fact that there were those that disobeyed, and you'll find out that practically the entire nation had disobeyed when they came out of the land of Egypt. But the thing was, that did not militate against the covenant. It just meant that individual would be put out. But as far as the nation is concerned, no individual or group could destroy this covenant God had made with Abraham and his seed after him. It's an everlasting covenant. That man has broken the covenant. He's put out, but the covenant stands. That's how marvelous it is. And God said to Abraham, as for Sarah, thy wife, thou shalt not call her name Sarah. And I have actually been pronouncing it incorrectly all through here, and I'm not about to change it. It's Sarai would be the correct pronunciation before Sarai. Well, if I'd started saying Sarai, somebody would have written to me and said, what's happened to you? You're speaking. You don't seem to be able to speak very clearly. Well, it was Sarai before. Now it's changed to Sarah. And I will bless her and give thee a son also of her. Yea, I will bless her, and she shall be a mother of nations. Well, if old Abraham's going to be a father of nations, then Sarah's going to be a mother of nations. Kings of people shall be of her. Then Abraham fell upon his face and laughed and said in his heart, shall a child be born unto him that's 100 years old? And shall Sarah that's 90 years old bear? Old Abraham, he just laughed. Now, it's not the laughter of unbelief. I think it's the laughter of just sheer joy that this could happen.

17. As it is written, I've made thee a father of many nations, before him whom he believed, even God who quickeneth the dead, calleth those things which be not as though they were, who against hope, believed in hope, that he might become the father of many nations, according to that which was spoken, so shall thy seed be. And being not weak in faith, he considered not his own body now dead when he was about 100 years old, neither yet the deadness of Sarah's womb. He staggered not at the promise of God through unbelief, but was strong in faith, giving glory to God. And being fully persuaded that what he had promised, he was able also to perform, and therefore it was imputed unto him for righteousness. You see, Abraham believed in God, and he just absolutely is overwhelmed by the wonder and the goodness of God. But then, all of a sudden, a thought comes to him, and it's like an arrow to his heart. You know what? He thinks of a little boy that's his by the name of Ishmael. Let me read verse 18 now of Genesis 17. And Abraham said unto God, Oh, that Ishmael might live before thee. Abraham is saying now, Oh, Lord, this little fellow that's been growing up in my home, he's attached to him. He was 14 years old when Abraham sent him out. And you'll find he sends him out a little later on. And the boy was 14 years old. And I don't think Abraham ever saw him again. Broke his heart to send this boy. After all, friends, I don't care what you might think of Ishmael. He was Abraham's son. And Abraham loved his son. And it is a heartbreak for him to have to give him up. I'm of the opinion that he thought many, many times, I made a great big mistake in taking Hagar. You see, that was a sin that not only plagued him, friend, but look over in that land today. There's been trouble in that land from the beginning. Why? Because Abraham sinned. Don't tell me sin's a little thing, or sin is something you get by with. My friend, the fruits of sin, God says, be not deceived. God is not mocked. Whatsoever a man sows, that shall he also reap. Not something similar, but just that. And this man Abraham is certainly reaping. Oh, that Ishmael might live before thee. And God said, Sarah thy wife shall bear thee a son indeed. In other words, God says, no, I won't accept it. That was wrong. And friends, don't come along now because it's in the Bible and say, well, now God approved polygamy. He's just condemning it as much as he possibly can. I can't see he's approving of it at all. And thou shalt call, I'm reading verse 19, thou shalt call his name Isaac, and I'll establish my covenant with him for an everlasting covenant, and with his seed after him. And as for Ishmael, I've heard thee. Behold, I've blessed him, and I will make him fruitful. I'll multiply him exceedingly. 12 princes shall he beget, and I will make him a great nation. But my covenant will I establish with Isaac, which Sarah shall bear unto thee at this set time in the next year. In other words, God holds to the promise that he's made. God is not to be deterred or deferred from this at all. He's going to do the exact thing that he said he would do. And he speaks as if Isaac's already born and already in their midst. But he speaks of things that are not as if they are, and it's going to be the next year. Now we find verse 22, and he left off talking with him, and God went up from Abraham. In other words, Abraham, you just, well, keep quiet. No use any longer. God has already decided this. And friends, there are times and there are things that you and I just, well, not tell the Lord about in the way of petitioning him. There are certain things you don't need to ask the Lord. There are certain things that you don't need to keep after him. There are times when you've said enough and you don't need to say any more. I'm of the opinion that a great many folks just pester the Lord
sometimes in a prayer, and they already have.

0: have the answer, which of course is no. Now God says to Abraham, let alone now. This is enough. You needn't mention this anymore. I have not accepted him, and I do not intend to. Now God's going to hear the prayer of Abraham a little later. We're going to find out God listened to Abraham. But there are certain matters, and I find a great many people today, they pray about things that maybe God doesn't intend to hear answered all. And I'm very careful, I try to be very careful today about asking people to pray about certain things. I want to at least feel like there's a reasonable chance of God hearing it and answering. Now we find verse 23, and this reveals the interest Abraham had in this boy. And Abraham took Ishmael his son, and all that were born in his house, and all that were bought with this money, every male among the men of Abraham's house, and circumcised the flesh of their foreskin in the selfsame day, as God had said unto him. And Abraham was 90 years old and 9 when he was circumcised in the flesh of his foreskin. And Ishmael his son was 13 years old when he was circumcised in the flesh of his foreskin. In the selfsame day was Abraham circumcised and Ishmael his son, and all the men of his house, born in the house, and bought with him of the stranger, were circumcised with him. Now this is the badge of the covenant that God has made with Abraham. Now somebody's going to say, well, Ishmael, why was he included? Well, hasn't God promised he's going to be a great nation also? May I say he's included in it in that sense. But he's not to be the one that God had promised Abraham at the beginning. He's not to be the father of the nation that God will use, and the nation through whom the Messiah will come. That's very important to see at this juncture. In fact, it's all important. Now that brings us to the 18th chapter, and actually the 18th chapter here is a chapter that this one and the next, you wonder why it's included in the Bible, actually, until you get to the New Testament. And I think we'll see why later on. And this is, of course, the destruction of Sodom and Gomorrah. Now, will you notice, it's a rather lengthy chapter. Well, I say lengthy, 33 verses. But I'm going to hit now some high points in this chapter, and probably in the next chapter also. But this is very important to see. You see in chapter 18 what could be called a blessed life. And you could see in chapter 19 down in Sodom and Gomorrah, Lot blasted life, all because of a decision that was made. Now I'm reading verse 1 of chapter 18, and here God tells Abraham about the judgment of Sodom and Gomorrah and Abraham's intercession on behalf of the cities of the plain. And this is an illustration, I think, of blessed Christian life in fellowship with God. And the Lord appeared unto him in the plains of Mamre, and he sat in the tenth door in the heat of the day. You see old Abraham down there now in Mamre. He's an old man, by the way. And he lift up his eyes and looked, and lo, 3 men stood by him. When he saw them, he ran to meet them from the tent door and bowed himself toward the ground. Notice the hospitality that Abraham extends. Now, the little story I told last time, you see, has a basic of fact, at least. I don't think it ever took place, but the point is, this man was a very gracious, hospitable man. And he said, my Lord, if now I found favor in thy sight, pass not away, I pray thee, from thy servant. Let a little water, I pray you, be fetched, and wash your feet, and rest yourselves under the tree. Now, you see what he's doing. Of course, that seems very strange to tell a stranger that comes to see you, wash your feet and come in. We wouldn't quite say that today. But that was an old, probably the oldest custom that is known. Remember, yonder in the upper room, our Lord washed the disciples' feet. Has a tremendous spiritual message there. And here, you see Abraham says, wash your feet. That is a token of real hospitality, is when someone comes into your home and takes off their shoes, their feet are washed. And by the way, in that day, they didn't take off their hat, but they did take off their shoes. Today, we've reversed it. You come in to visit somebody, leave your shoes on, and take off your hat. I'm not sure which is right. I like the idea myself of taking off shoes. I like to go in summertime barefooted. I wish it were possible. And when I'm out in the Hawaiian Islands, I put my shoes up and I wear these little thongs about and go barefooted as much as possible. I don't even put my shoes back on the whole time I'm there. I'd love to go barefoot. I think this was a great custom. It sure made you feel at home to take off your shoes and wash your feet and rest yourself under the tree. Abraham's really entertaining them royally. And he says, I'll fetch a morsel of bread and comfort ye your hearts. After that ye shall pass on, for therefore ye come to your servant. And they said, so do, as thou hast said. And Abraham hastened unto the tent unto Sarah and said, make ready quickly 3 measures of fine meal, knead it, and make cakes upon the hearth. And Abraham ran unto the herd, fetched a calf, tender and good, gave it unto a young man, he hasted to dress it. And he took butter and milk and the calf which he had dressed, set it before them, and he stood by them under the tree, and they did eat. Isn't that a marvelous way of entertaining in such a royal way? But we'll have to leave off there, and we'll join Abraham's party next time. May God richly bless you.
1: Well, we're going to join Abraham's celebration next time. But in the meantime, there's something we're celebrating right now, and that's your story. And you know, that's what Letter Month is all about. And I know how much you enjoy hearing how God is at work, because you tell us often how much the letters mean to you. And telling your own story matters too. So if you haven't done that, you can always write. And writing it down helps you to recognize what God is doing in your own heart. It strengthens your faith and encourages all of us here as well. 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Oh, and one more thing. 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However you do that, this information really does help us make good ministry decisions. Now, as we go, I suggest that you read ahead. Genesis 18 is what we're going to be covering next. And then ask God to prepare your heart for our next study. I'm Steve Schwetz, and as always, I'm going to save a seat on the Bible bus just for you.

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1: Through the Bible with Dr. J. Vernon McGee was pre-recorded and sponsored by Through the Bible Incorporated. I'm Donna Rush with KDAR's Morning Rush. You know, I've been seeing so many signs cropping up in the neighborhood saying, home of a graduate. Have you seen these? Some even from elementary school, middle school, high school, and of course college. I had those signs out in front of my home when my girls, both of my girls graduated college. And I don't know about you, but you know, so often we think of this verse when we perhaps write a card for our children or for someone you know who is graduating or doing something else of note. And that is the verse Jeremiah 29:11. You're probably familiar with it. I know I've written this in cards before, and a lot of cards you pick up have it in there. And it says, For I know the plans I have for you, says the Lord, plans to prosper you and not to harm you, plans to give you hope and a future. Well, I would like to encourage you to include verses 12 and 13 in that. I think it completes the thought. I'm going to read that to you. Verses 12 and 13 say, then you will call on me and come and pray to me, and I will listen to you, and you will seek me and find me when you search for me with all of your heart. See, that's something to really think about as we choose verses.

0: Well, we're glad you're joining us today here on A New Beginning. We've got a special program planned for today. Pastor Greg and I are here in the studio. And Pastor Greg, we want to talk today about relationships. It's all based on a brand new book of yours called Am I Doing This Right? It's the subtitle is God's Design for Relationships That Last. And that's an important topic for many people, isn't it?
1: It really is, Dave. And I came from a broken home. So I saw how not to do it for the first, 21 years of my life. My mother was married and divorced 7 times, and these were very messy relationships, if you even want to call them that. A lot of fighting, a lot of drinking, a lot of chaos. So I knew as a kid, I don't want that for me. I'm going to find the right girl, and I want a marriage that will last a lifetime. And I found that right girl, and her name is Kathy. And we've been married for 52 years now. We built our marriage on a biblical foundation. And you know, when you go back to the book of Genesis, we know that, of course, God created Adam, placed him in the garden, just a paradise. And his job was sort of tending the garden and coming up with names for all the animals. But Adam was lonely, but because woman didn't exist yet, he didn't know what was missing. And the Lord actually says, it's not good for man to be alone. After the Lord had created all the things around us and said, it is good, he looks at the loneliness of Adam and says, it's not good. It's not good for man to be alone. And so as Adam was sleeping, the Lord created from his rib woman, because she was taken out of man. Jesus, commenting on this, said, for this cause shall a man leave his father and mother and be joined to his wife, and the two shall become one flesh. So there's two operative words in marriage that need to always be in play. And those operative words are leave and cleave. First, there's leave. So when you get married, you change your other relationships. You're still a son to your parents. You're still a brother or a sister to your siblings. But now you're starting a new family. And now this new family, when you're married, takes precedence over everything else. So you're leaving other relationships and then you're cleaving. The word cleave means to cling together, to hold on to each other. Have you ever messed around with super glue? When I was a kid, I used to like to build models, and I never was very good at it. And then super glue came along, and I was very excited because supposedly it would be a better way to get my models to hold together than the glue I was using up to that point. But I remember reading on the back of the little tube, don't get it on your skin. Well, I got it on my skin. I got some super glue on my index finger and my thumb, and they were stuck together. So I was basically giving the okay sign for the next week, maybe not a week, but but the idea of being glued together isn't being stuck. It's holding on to each other for dear life. Sometimes in marriage relationships, they haven't taken the first step of leaving. Maybe the husband is still mama's boy, or the girl gets upset. I'm going home to mother right now. And you need to build this new relationship. You can have friendships outside of your marriage, but your best friend needs to be your spouse. And you need to give that priority. So leaving and, of course, cleaving. So Dave and I are going to talk about this a little bit in short little vignettes. And this is from a talk we did recently about this new book called Am I Doing This Right? That we'll make available to you. But the point of this is we wanted to share some of these principles from the book and from marriage in general, and I think will be helpful to you.
0: All right. Well, we begin these special insights as Pastor Greg comments on why his own marriage has gone the distance.
1: We just spent a lot of time together, Dave. Every morning, obviously, we have coffee, we have breakfast together. But then as we're out and about doing what we do, we're in constant communication. We have dinner together every night. But, I like to just be with my wife. She is my most valued counselor. She always has an interesting perspective on things. And so I think it's just, really, what is marriage all about in the very beginning? God said it's not good that man should be alone. And so the Lord brought woman to him. So it's really about companionship, first and foremost. Yes, there's love, and yes, there's sex, and yes, there's children, and all the beautiful things that come as a part of that marriage. But the thing that really is at the very basis of it is friendship. And friends love each other, and friends like to be around each other.
2: Pastor Greg addresses why so often "I do" becomes "I'm done."
1: You know, Dave, I heard a stat the other day that said that the more you spend on your wedding, the higher the chances are that your marriage could end up in divorce. I think that sometimes people think more about the wedding than they do the marriage, or they put more attention on their house than they do on their home. You know, when Kathy and I got married back in the early 70s, it was a classic hippie wedding. I'm still embarrassed by the horrible tuxedo that I chose to wear, though Kathy was a vision of beauty wearing the same bridal dress her mother wore when she was married. Huh. We didn't spend much on the wedding. I think the whole wedding cost, I don't know, $80 or so. But 52 years later, our marriage is strong and vibrant, and I love my wife more today than I did on the day that I married her. But it's because we built our marriage on Christ, and we built our marriage on biblical principles.
2: Being senior pastor of a large church, Pastor Greg has officiated at many, many weddings over the years.
1: I can think of some crazy things that happened during wedding ceremonies. I remember one where the bride literally fainted in front of me. I was going over the vows, and I saw her eyes sort of roll back a little bit, and she literally fell, and I dropped down to one knee and caught her, being the heroic pastor that I am, and slowly lowered her to the ground. And then her family rushed up with smelling salts. Who carries smelling salts around? They said, "Oh, she faints all the time." Well, someone should have told me that. So anyway, we finished this ceremony with bride and groom sitting in metal folding chairs.
3: Oh,
1: so,
3: man.
1: You know, you just never forget something like that. But I think that, you know, no matter how your marriage ceremony went, really, it's choices that you make every day that makes a strong marriage. You know, it's how you treat each other. It's if you follow what the scripture says, and it's something you do constantly. One definition I heard of the Christian life is it's long obedience in the same direction. I think the same is true of marriage. It's just doing the same things over and over again. Loving your wife as Christ loves the church. Respecting your husband, making sure you're putting the needs of your mate above your own. The Bible says, husbands, love your wives. And it also says, wives, see that you respect your husbands. Let's just think about that for a moment. Women need love and men need respect. That's not to say that women don't need respect and men don't need love. But it is to say the Bible specifically tells us as husbands to love our wives. You need to express your love to your wife. You need to verbalize your love to your wife. They need to be told you love them. They need to be told you find them beautiful. They need that affection. Men, they need respect. Sometimes women will undermine the man, tell him all the things he's doing wrong. Tell him the things he isn't getting right. You need to just stop periodically and say to your husband, "You're such a good provider. You're such a great husband. I love you so much."
2: You're listening to a special edition of A New Beginning. Pastor Greg Laurie is commenting on relationships today as we celebrate the release of his new book, Am I Doing This Right? More on that in a moment.
1: I feel like I've been married to 7 different women, ironically, all with the same name, Kathy. Funny thing, they even spelled their name the same way, C-A-T-H-E. You know, you can spell Kathy a lot of ways. And so Kathy has changed over the years, and so has Greg. And so marriage is, it's constant adaptation. You know, you're growing together, you're maturing, you're learning, And I think the main thing is that you both have each other's back, that you both are there to help your spouse to be the best version of them that they can be. And so that means constant communication. You know, I read that most marriages fall apart and end up in divorce because of deficient communication. So you got to constantly talk about it. And if this is happening in the home and the husband isn't around enough, wife has to talk to him, and he needs to flex. He needs to have his priorities in order. Yes, he needs to have a career. Yes, he needs to provide for his family. But there are times when they could maybe spend more time intentionally with the family. And I would add this, when you're with your family, be with your family. In other words, put that phone away and look each other in the eye and talk together and go outside together and take walks and enjoy meals and be together and work on that. You know, if you neglect a marriage, it will begin to get weaker. It's sort of like going to the gym. You go to the gym to build your muscle, to strengthen yourself. If you neglect these things, your muscles will begin to atrophy.

0: couples, joint bank accounts or separate bank accounts?
1: Oh, joint bank accounts. You need to know what's going on there.
0: Okay. All right, husband and wife in the car together. Who drives?
1: Well, I think the guy should drive. Now, I do see women driving their husbands around, and I'll be honest, I think a little less of that husband. But however, when I see how badly some husbands drive, maybe it's a good thing the wife is driving. But general answer, let the guy drive the car so the wife can criticize him the whole time.
0: Okay.
1: It gives her something to do so the trip won't be boring.
0: Send your cards and letters to Greg Laurie.
1: I told you. I'd say something weird.
0: Okay, next question. Who picks when you go to dinner?
1: Well, the guy thinks he picks, but the woman really does. It'll be like, Kathy, where do you want to go to dinner? Do you want to go to A, B, or C? And she'll say, well, you choose. I'll say, great, let's go to A. Then she'll go, I really wanted to go to B. Why didn't you just say that? I gave you a choice. Okay, then we're going to be, that's where I want to go. So, guys, you may think you're choosing, but generally the wife will choose. Because if mama's not happy, ain't nobody happy.
0: That's right. Okay, here's a good one. Who holds the TV remote when you're watching TV?
1: Well, I try to, but Kathy will say, it's too loud. It's not loud enough. I don't want to watch this. And sometimes I'll say, just take the control and pick whatever you want. And then she'll choose her program and I'll go to sleep.
0: Okay, so favorite marriage-related scripture. What do you think your favorite marriage scripture would be?
1: Oh, boy. Many waters cannot quench love, neither can floods drown it. Now, that is not exclusively given to marriage, but it certainly applies. Because I think if your marriage is built on the right foundation, it will stand the test of time. And actually, it will get stronger. So where do you singles out there? Maybe you think you're in love with some guy or some girl, and maybe you are. And maybe it's puppy love. And you have to be careful because puppy love can often lead to a dog's life. So here's a real good test of if your love is love that will last a lifetime. It will stand the test of time. 1 Corinthians 13 says love is patient. So don't rush the relationship. You know, Kathy and I courted. You haven't heard that word for a while, have you? We courted for 3 years. And by the way, we broke up 3 times. It became an annual event. And these were big breakups. These were like, I never want to see you again. If you saw the movie Jesus Revolution, which is the story of the last great spiritual awakening in America, and it's also the story of Kathy and I. And one of the things we wanted to do in the film was be honest about our tumultuous relationship. And it shows us disagreeing and resolving those conflicts. So we got all of those breakups out of our system and we got married. 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
0: Yeah, you can get it by calling 1-800-821-3300 or go online to harvest.org. Remember, the title is a question. Am I doing this right?
1: I'd say it's a good thing to ask. You know, you want to constantly be improving. You want to be the best husband you can be. You want to be the best wife you can be. You want to be the best parents that you can be. You want to be the best version of you. And that means you need to be constantly growing spiritually. And also asking your spouse probably that question, am I doing this right? Is there room for improvement? Of course, we might be apprehensive to ask that because we might not like what we hear, but it's important to communicate. But I would say this. It's important to tell your spouse when they maybe are falling short or when they're not doing something right. But it's also very important to tell your spouse when they are doing it right. And don't wait for them to ask you.

0: dole out some compliments. Be generous with them. And I know they come to your mind. You'll just think to yourself, wives, oh, look at my husband. He's so handy around the house. That's not me, by the way. I'm the most unhandy handyman who ever lived. If my wife sees me walk into the house with a hammer, she's alarmed because I'll try to fix something and I'll break it. But most guys are pretty good with the tools and getting things fixed, etc. You know, you see your husband doing that or just taking the trash out or coming home from a day of work after he's done all he can to provide for you. And you just say, honey, I just love you so much. I appreciate you so much. Thank you for all that you do. You know, compliments go a long ways. And I would say, especially with men, you'd be surprised. But ladies, you know, they need to be complimented. You need to tell them you find them beautiful. You need to tell them you appreciated the meal. You love what they're doing with the house. You see them being such a great mother to your children or whatever it is. You know, you need to be building one another up. Far too often in marriage, we tear each other down and we never build each other up. There are times to critique, but there are times to compliment. So balance it out. Maybe have a little ledger there. For every criticism, I'm going to offer a compliment. That would probably help a great deal.
1: We asked Pastor Greg, what's something someone can do today, right now, to help undergird their marriage?
0: I would say strike the word divorce from your vocabulary. Wedlock should be a padlock. And even if you are having disagreements, you can work through them. People will often dissolve marriages over so-called irreconcilable differences. Listen, Kathy, my wife, and I have had irreconcilable differences for 52 years. She's neat and I'm messy. She's sometimes late, I'm usually on time. And the list goes on. But you can work through these things. And I have done a lot of marriage counseling over the years, and I can think of some marriages that were hanging by a thread. And I pleaded with the people, stay together. You can get through this. And they divorced. And I've had people come to me afterwards who said, we wished we'd listened to what you said. We could have fixed this. We could have gotten through this. And so just go into it with the mindset that we're going to get this worked out. We're going to forgive where necessary. We're going to forget where necessary. And we're going to get this marriage on a strong footing. Maybe it hasn't been up to this point, but now it will be. But go into it planning for success, not for failure. Don't even utter the word divorce when you're having a disagreement or an argument. Again, wedlock should be a padlock.
1: Pastor Greg offered some good counsel for those who feel like their marriage has become more of a roommate relationship.
0: If you want to bring romance back into your marriage, do romantic things. Don't wait for the feeling or emotion of romance to hit you. Just do romantic things. I heard a story about a woman that wanted to divorce her husband, so she went to an attorney, and she said, I don't want to just divorce him. I want him to be hurt. I want to destroy him. What do you suggest? He says, oh, okay, I've got an idea. For the next 6 months, I want you to smother your husband with affection. Tell him how much you love him, how valuable he is to you, how much you care about him. Just love him as much as you possibly can. And then when 6 months come, boom, you divorce him. He won't see it coming. He'll be devastated. She said, ooh, I like that. So 6 months passed and the attorney had not heard from her. And he calls her up. He says, hey, what's going on? I thought we're going to get this divorce going. She said, divorce? Are you kidding me? We're on our second honeymoon. In other words, you're going back and just doing the romantic things. And guess what? Your emotions catch up with it. So what did you used to do when you were courting your wife? Well, you would pick her up. You would open the door of the car for her. You would take her to her favorite restaurant. You would bring her a little gift. So you need to get back and do those romantic things again. And that will help your marriage. Just start with practical things and start immediately. I've identified a lot of these important biblical principles about how to have a successful marriage and even how to have a successful single life as you're preparing for marriage. And the title of this new book is, Am I Doing This Right? 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And as our way of saying thanks, we'll rush you your own copy of this brand new book, Am I Doing This Right? 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
2: A New Beginning was sponsored by Harvest Christian Fellowship and was pre-recorded. So how can we be a light in this world? You know, in the book of John chapter 19, Jesus is called the true light, which gives light to everyone. Well, we got to put ourselves out there, you know? A lamp is meant to be placed on a stand to give light to everything around it, right? Be kind, help others, show generosity. But do these things in Jesus' name, right? Not to bring recognition to ourselves, but to bring glory to God. And maybe not let things in our life dull our light, right? Maybe some sin we struggle with. Unwholesome words, anger issues. Ask God for His forgiveness and help in changing those things from the inside out in our heart, and treat others the way you would want them to treat you. Amen. When we encounter a difficult person, may we see them through God's eyes and remember they were made and loved by Him too. Amen. Some ways to shine our light.
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14: And I don't know about you, but when I think of all that God has done for me, in making me holy and imputing to me the righteousness of Christ, as Romans 3 says, it causes me to want to live it, doesn't it, you? At least to be grateful. Why did he do this? Very simple. In love, having predestinated us. You see, there's only one reason he did it. What was it? Love. For God so what? Loved the world.
15: 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Just like everything else these days, the cost of energy keeps rising. Politicians and scientists predict shortages, and they continually urge people to make changes to their daily routines in order to conserve power. Of course, there is a power source that will never run out. I'm talking about the spiritual power God reserves for Christians. The question is, are you tapping into that resource? And if not, maybe it's because you never put your faith in Christ. Or maybe you are a Christian, but you're not sure how better to access the great spiritual inheritance at your disposal. Today, John MacArthur will help you see just how real and amazing the resources are that God has for Christians right now. Join John in Ephesians chapter 1 as he shows you why, if you're a Christian, you are richer than you think.
14: Father, as we approach your word, we are humbled. We feel less than adequate to deal with these grandiose and glorious truths that are beyond us. We are reminded that the secret things belong to the Lord. We are reminded that your ways are higher than our ways, that we cannot understand all things. And yet, Father, we ask that the Spirit of God would give us a measure of understanding for the deep things of the word, and that it might be the voice of God that speaks, and the power of the Spirit of God who delineates and applies the truth. To that end, we seek thee in this time. In Christ's name, amen. We're looking at Ephesians 1. Ephesians chapter 1. We're not going to consider a lengthy passage, but a brief one. But the depth of the passage demands that we dig in. And I hope you have your thinking cap on. You're not going to be able to operate on half of your cylinders this morning. You're going to have to function on all of them, because of the depth of what we want to say out of the Word of God. We're looking at verses 4 through 6a of Ephesians 1, and I'll read them just to give you a setting for your thoughts. According as He hath chosen us in Him before the foundation of the world, that we should be holy and without blame before Him, in love having predestinated us unto the adoption of sons by Jesus Christ to Himself, according to the good pleasure of His will, to the praise of the glory of His grace. The emphasis of Ephesians is that we are a body.
16: Now, in the theology of the body, which is basically what Paul deals with in the first three chapters of Ephesians, Paul begins by taking us into eternity past to see how God designed it. This is like looking at the blueprint. Into eternity we go, we find God the Father, God the Son, God the Spirit, all three mentioned in the first great paean of praise that runs through verse 14, all having their part in the master planning of the body of Christ. Now, there are three elements to the master plan. First element is what you'd call election. There are three kinds of election in the Bible. Number one is what's called theocratic election, is what I call theocratic election. God chose a nation. That is theocratic election. God didn't say, oh, now, all right, I'm going to look around and find the best nation. He says, I didn't choose you because you were the biggest nation. I just designed to set my love upon you. I designed to love you. That was my own free choice. I chose you as a nation. Now, watch this point. That in no way had any effect on their personal salvation. Okay? So there was theocratic election. There's a second kind of election I want to mention, and that's what I call vocational election. Vocational. There are some times when God, just on His own sovereign choice, chooses a certain person or persons to do a specific task. That also is unrelated to salvation. Jesus said in John 15:16, you have not chosen me, but what? I have chosen you. And He wasn't talking about salvation there. He was talking about the task of being a disciple or an apostle. This has nothing to do with salvation. But now you come to the third one, and that's salvational election. And this is the kind that you find in Ephesians 1. He has chosen us, not in a theocratic way, not in a vocational way, but in a personal way to come to know Him. He has chosen us. And there are many scriptures on this. First Peter starts out where Peter says that he writes to those in Cappadocia and Pontia and Bithynia and Asia who are predestined, who are chosen. He chooses individuals to salvation. In fact, in John 6:44, it says, no man comes unto me except what? The Father, draw him. No one is saved unless they are drawn. And it's used in ancient pagan writings, that word, to speak of an irresistible force. For example, some pagan writers use the word to speak of a hungry man being drawn to food as if by a magnet. It is used to speak in other pagan writings of demonic forces drawn to animals when they're not able to possess men. It is used of the power of love that draws two people irresistibly together. It is a force, it is a firm and a compelling and an irresistible force is this term. Jesus says in John 6:44, the force field of God's free, sovereign, elective power has drawn to Himself those that are predetermined to be loved for eternity. An irresistible force. But on the other hand, it is not without faith that we respond, right? It is not without faith that we respond. Jesus said, all that the Father gives will come to me. And then He turned right around and said, and him that comes to me, I'll what? In no wise cast out. That's the other side. Now, some people are going to say, oh, but you missed the whole point. You see, election is based on foreknowledge. And foreknowledge is why God chooses, because He looks ahead and He says, aha, so that's what they're going to do. Foreknowledge is an interesting word, prognosko. It does not mean to know something before it happened in the Scripture. The word know implies an intimate love relationship. For example, it says in the Old Testament, Cain knew his wife and she bore a son. It doesn't mean he knew who she was. It means they had an intimate physical relationship and a child was conceived. When it was talking of Mary and Joseph, it says that Mary had never known a man. It means she never had a sexual relationship with a man. That word know carries with it a very, very close. Jesus said of His sheep, I know my sheep and they know me. And He wasn't saying we know who we are. He was saying we have an intimacy together. Matthew 7:23, they said, Lord, Lord. He said, I never knew you. I never had that intimate relationship with you. In Amos 3:2, He looks at Israel and says, you only have I known of all the nations of the world. They weren't the only people He knew about. They were just the only people He had a unique, intimate love relationship with. And foreknowing is simply predetermining that love relationship. God decided to love you before the world began. He decided to set His affection on you. That's foreknowledge. A preliminary love relationship established in the mind of God before time began. In Romans 11, He talks about Israel, whom He foreknew. Is that the only people He ever knew anything about? No, no. It means Israel, whom He predetermined to set His love on. Read Romans 11, verses 2 and 5, and you'll see it there. That doesn't mean there's no human responsibility. I say that again, beloved. I don't want you to get confused. There is human responsibility, but there is divine sovereignty. God is running things. Now, I don't know how it harmonizes with my choice, but I know this. I believe with all my heart that I can walk up to any man on the street any day of the week, and I can say to that man, here's the gospel of Jesus Christ, and if you will in your heart to know the Lord Jesus Christ, you can be saved. I can say that to him. I don't know how that harmonizes with God's sovereignty, but that's his problem, and he can handle it. So, the method, sovereign selection. Now, real fast, we're going to go through the next 6 points. Oh, ye of little faith. Point number two, the object. This will become obvious now. They'll flow right out of what we said. What is the object of this marvelous election? The method we know, sovereign selection. The object, the elect, us. Verse 4, he has chosen us in him. He's chosen us to be in Christ. The us are the faithful. The us are the ones who believe. The us are the ones who respond. And you see, beloved, this is the human side of it. Nobody ever will go to heaven, ever, ever, in all of history, who does not willfully, consciously submit himself to obedience to God. There must be a response. Jesus said, you will not come to me that you might have life. You won't come. You remember in Luke 22:22? It says, and Jesus was delivered, in effect, delivered to be crucified as it was determined. God had it all planned. And then the next line says, but woe unto that man by whom he was betrayed. Both sides of it. God's absolute sovereignty, and yet Judas was responsible for every deed he did. That doesn't take you off the hook. It just lets God be God. And man, man. We are the object, us. You know, I think about that, people, and it just really is amazing. I look at myself and you say, you mean to tell me that God chose John MacArthur in him before the foundation of the world in order that he might make me like Jesus Christ, in order that he might give me a room in the Father's house and fellowship with me forever? I don't know what that does to you, but it's pretty exciting stuff, folks. I mean, being a Christian is pretty fabulous when you think about it in those terms. We are the chosen. We are the elect. We were his before the world began. We were the inheritors of his kingdom before the world began. We were the choice to be in the Father's house forever before the world began. It's all of him that he has chosen us. So the object, the elect, the method, sovereign selection. Thirdly, the time. We already know this. According as he's chosen us in him when? Before the foundation of the world. Before the foundation of the world. Before anything ever was. In theology, we call it predestination. Election. Before the fall. Before creation. Before time. Before anything. God laid it all out. You know, it says here, he formed the body before the world began. In Matthew 25:34, he said, it's the joy of the Father to give you the kingdom which he prepared for you from before the foundation of the world. The kingdom was ours then. In 1 Peter 1:19, it says this, but with the precious blood of Christ, as of a lamb without blemish and without spot, who verily was foreordained before the foundation of the world. Listen, the body was formed before the world began. The kingdom was formed and we were given a place before the world began. Christ was crucified, as it were, before the world began. The whole master plan is simply being worked out, and we're a part of it. Things don't happen by chance. No wonder in 2:10 he says, for you are God's masterpiece. You are God's masterpiece, created in Christ Jesus unto good works which God has before ordained that you should walk in them. See? Your style of life was preordained before the world began. So the method, sovereign selection, the object, us, the time, eternity. Fourth, the purpose. Why did he do this? That we should be holy and amomas, without blemish before him. Oh, you say, John, I think this is where the plan broke down. I can't make it. I'm a Christian, and I love Jesus Christ, but I am not without blame. I am not without blemish. I am not spotless. I am not holy. Oh, yes, you are. You see, because Paul is talking about your position in Christ, not your practice. Boy, if you don't understand positional truth, you'll never understand Ephesians. Positionally before God, you are holy. Why? Go back to verse 4. He's chosen us in Him. We are in Christ. The end of verse 3. Because we are in Christ, His holiness is ours. His righteousness is imputed to us. His spotlessness is our spotlessness. And thus does Paul say in 5:27, He has taken the church to present the church not having spot or wrinkle or any such thing, but that it should be holy and without blemish. Listen, before God, you're holy and without blemish. Why? Because you're one with Christ. And His blood covers your sin. It's hidden from God. His righteousness imputed to you. It's as if you have a cape of righteousness covering you. And when God sees you, He sees only the righteousness of Christ. You couldn't stack up one sin in a row, because they're all covered in the sacrifice of Christ. Because you're covered in the righteousness of Christ. That's your position. Now your practice ought to match that, you see. The Christian life is simply making your practice equivalent to your position. You understand that? It's living like who you are. It's becoming what you are. When God looks at John MacArthur positionally, He says, John MacArthur, holy, spotless, without blemish. When He looks around the corner and sees me practically, He says, got a long way to go. But you see, He's talking about your position. Beloved, listen to this. He's made a holy church positionally. We're all as holy as Jesus. Can you imagine that before God? You say, God is very kind. That's right. That's what He's been saying through this whole book here. He is very gracious. It would be nice if He said, look, I'll take you halfway, and if you've got what it takes, fella, you'll go the rest of the way. He takes us all away. And so does it say in Colossians 2:10, and you are complete in Him. And He is the fullness of God, and you are complete in Him. He is the pleroma of God. And then Paul again says, and you are pleroma in Him. All that God is, you become in Christ, just as holy, just as blameless, just as spotless, positionally. That's why I don't believe you can ever lose your salvation, because it's secured to you in the righteousness of Christ. The only way we could ever be lost would be if Christ was lost, and that can't happen. Because we're in Him, we're as secure as He is. In fact, if you read the book of Hebrews, you'll find that salvation there is even called perfection. It's called perfection. And so we are made holy in Christ. And I don't know about you, but when I think of all that God has done for me in making me holy and imputing to me the righteousness of Christ, as Romans 3 says, it causes me to want to live it, doesn't it, you? At least to be grateful and show it in my life. So the method, the object, the time, the purpose, the motive is number 5. Why did He do this? Whatever possessed God to do this? Very simple. The last part of verse 4 should be the first part of verse 5. In love, having predestinated us. You see, there's only one reason He did it. What was it? Love. For God so what? Loved the world. It's always love. It's always love. And what is love? It is a disposition in the heart of God by which He determines to sacrifice Himself to meet the needs of others. Love is not an emotion, biblically. Love is an act of selfless sacrifice. Greater love hath no man than this, than that a man what? Lay down his life. That's love. Love is the act of self-sacrifice which seeks the betterment of someone else. God determined that He would sacrifice Himself for us. And in love, He set His affection upon us before the world began and said, for those people I will die. For those people I will go to a cross. For those people I will build a kingdom that will never end. For those people I will pour out all spiritual blessings in the heavenlies. Why? Why, God? Why do you care so much? Because God is what? Love. And we love Him because what? He first loved us. It was love. Chapter 2, verse 4. But God, who is rich in mercy for His great love for which He loved us, that's why He has made us alive together with Christ. That's why. Amazing. Amazing that God would set His love on us. Paul never got over it. He never could understand it. Never. I don't think any Christian can who thinks of it. And so we see that God has planned this from eternity past. We see the method, sovereign selection. The object, us. The time, eternity. The purpose, holiness. The motive, love. Sixth, the result. And the result is so beautiful. The result is sonship. In love, having predestinated us unto the adoption of sons by Jesus Christ to Himself. Through Jesus Christ, God adopts us to Himself. What a fabulous thought. God doesn't say, listen, you folks, I'm going to I'm going to allow you to be subjects in my kingdom. You can be my servants. I might even let you be my friends. That would be nice. But God says, you're not only not servants, you're not only not friends, you're going to be my what? My sons. You see, if God loved us, then he would draw us as close to himself as was possible, and the closest you can be is to be in the same family. Sonship. When you become a Christian, you become a child of God. And Paul says you can cry Abba, Father, which means Papa or Daddy, a term of closeness and endearment, a term of affection, because you have access to him. Daddy, God is on your side. God is one with you with the same common life. Do you realize that to be saved means to have the life of God in the soul of man? His life pulses in me. You know, I can adopt a child, and I could love that child as much as a child that was born to my wife and I. I could love that child more even. I could pour my love upon that child. I could make a home for that child, as many of you have. But there's one thing I could never do. The one thing I could never do would be to give my spirit and my nature to that child. I couldn't do that. And that's precisely where adoption into the family of God is different. When you were adopted into the family of God, at the moment you believed in Jesus Christ, as it was predetermined before the world began, Peter said, you became a partaker of the divine nature. You have the very nature of God within you. Not only that, he granted unto you his spirit. So when we were adopted, we were given God's nature and God's spirit. He drew us as close to himself as he could. And Jesus said, I'm going to go away and make a room for you in the Father's house. And as sons, you have access to all that God has for you. And so God formed the body. Lastly, why? What was the end that he had in mind? Why did he want all of us to be his sons? Why did he want to do this? The reason is glory. Verse 5 at the end. According to the good pleasure of his will, to the praise of the glory of his grace. The reason the Lord chose the body before the foundation of the world, the reason he preordained it, the reason he laid it out, the reason he did it all himself with no human will and no help and nothing, is that the glory might all be his. If salvation was half God and half man, then God would get half the glory and man the other half. If salvation was 95% God and 5% man, then God would get 95% glory and we would get 5%. But salvation is 100% God, so he gets all the glory. And just to make sure nobody ever got confused, he laid it all out before any human being was ever born. So there's no question about it. And so for his own good pleasure, he said, it's the Father's good pleasure, said Jesus, to give you the kingdom. If for his own good pleasure, to seek his own glory. Well, what a thought. Fit into his body before the world began, to be to the praise of his glory. I hope you are, in practice, what you are in position. Let's pray together. Thank you, our Father, again for the richness and the depth of the treasure of the Word of God. We realize that we're like little children playing around with grains of sand while the ocean rolls at our feet, and we can't really comprehend everything. We can't see the depth of all that you are. Now and then when we get a glimpse of something deep like this, it leaves our minds scrambled and uneasy, partly because we're so frail in our understanding and partly because our depravity so wants ourselves to be exalted in understanding everything. Help us to be humbled, to be content with things we can't understand, but know that you are the one who does understand, who is too loving to do anything unkind or unfair, too just to do what is unrighteous, too wise to ever make a mistake, and that all will be well and in accord with your love and your absolute wisdom and justice. Help us to submit to who you are and to humbly bow, understanding who we are. And in the mystery of why you would want us, may our joy be overwhelming, and may it motivate us in gratitude to serve you with all our capacity. And we'll thank you in Christ's name. Amen.
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18: 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Now for the entire Grace to You staff, I'm Phil Johnson. Remember, Grace to You Television airs this Sunday on DirecTV Channel 378. And then be back next week as John MacArthur continues showing you how to enjoy the incredible treasure God reserves for Christians. It's another half hour of unleashing God's truth, one verse at a time, on Monday's Grace to You.
13: 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Hope that you're refreshed at some point today. You know that feeling where it doesn't matter what's happening, but I feel renewed. I feel this hope inside of me that doesn't just come from the fact that, hey, it's a day with new opportunities, but it's from the fact that I know Jesus is with me and I believe in Him. Hey, it's Daniel. I was reading my Bible recently. I was reading the story of Jesus' death and resurrection, and I left, as I always have, coming away joy-filled, because I believe that story to be true. Not just because of what is written there, but because of the fact that I have Jesus in my heart, and He has walked with me, and I'm so grateful for that gift. So maybe that was the refreshing right there, just to share that with you. More up next.
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13: 10:30 on the clock in the morning as we're tuning in here. 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
24: To whomever, toward whomever you feel resentment, bitterness, hostility, anger, malice, you have a deep desire to get vengeance. I want to tell you that it is a sin against God. I don't care what they've done. You have no right scripturally, biblically, theologically to hold that. You can't have resentment in your life or bitterness or anger without it spilling over on others. And they hurt as a result of it. Now the question is, how do we deal with this personally?
25: Do you wrestle with anger, bitterness, or an unforgiving spirit? 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Learn how to remove destructive hindrances to your walk with the Lord in part two of Freedom from Bondage.
24: When Paul wrote the book of Ephesians, he wrote the book to a group of people. And one of those problems that they had was a problem that oftentimes is experienced by people today and don't even realize it, or if it is there, they refuse to acknowledge, they just repress it. That is, it's not there. If it's there and they realize it, they suppress it. They don't want to deal with it. And so one of those situations is found in Ephesians chapter 4. And if you'll turn there and let's read two verses, verses 31 and 32. There is a basic form of bondage which results in the actions that Paul mentions here in this 31st verse. So he says in verse 31, "Let all bitterness and wrath and anger and clamor and slander be put away from you, along with all malice. And be kind one to another, tenderhearted, forgiving each other, just as God in Christ has also forgiven you." Now, when you and I think about a forgiving spirit, he says, let it be put away from you. That is, put it away. And you see, he says that's garbage, bitterness and resentment and all of these things. And you see, when you grow up with this, years and years and years in your life of this kind of thing, and you repress it, that means you deny it's there. You suppress it, you accept the fact that it's there, but you don't want to deal with it. Listen, no counselor can ever help anybody who represses the truth or suppresses the truth. So, for example, here's what I want you to see. Here are children who grew up in a home where the parents have rejected them, and the kids, I'm not saying the parents intended to, but the kids grow up and they're hostile, and they're angry, or they're bitter, and they're resentful. So here's what Satan does. Satan says, now look, what you do is you just push that down. Now just keep it down there, because after all, that is your father or your mother, and you're not supposed to feel that way. And since you're not supposed to feel that way, you don't feel that way, so you just repress it. No, I don't feel angry. Right beneath the surface of our consciousness, you can get bitter and angry and resentful toward God and live with that all of your life. And you know what happens? It all takes its toll in your physical, spiritual, mental, and emotional life. So you see, we have to be honest with ourselves. And sometimes it is very painful for us to admit that in our life, in our attitude, we may have an unforgiving spirit. As we said before, it's easy to say that I'm disillusioned or I've been disappointed. It is more difficult to say I have an unforgiving spirit toward my employer, my father, my mother, or whatever it might be. Now listen, what makes it worse is if that person dies, there's almost a frightening futility about the fact that you can't ever settle that situation, but you can. I want to show you how. Now listen very carefully. Here's the basis of a forgiving spirit. The basis of a forgiving spirit is that Jesus Christ, the Savior, died for sin. Look, if you will, in chapter 2 of 1 John. 1 John chapter 2. I want to ask you a question now. And when he says here, my little children, I'm writing these things to you that you may not sin. If anyone sins, we have an advocate. That is, he is the attorney who stands in our place, Jesus Christ the righteous. And then verse 2. Verse 2 says, and he, that is Jesus himself, is present tense, the propitiation or the sacrifice or the payment for our sins, and not for ours only, but also for those of what? The whole world. Did Jesus Christ die for the sins of the whole world according to 1 John chapter 2? Yes, he did. Did he die for your sins? Yes. Past, present, and future. Yes. Did he die for the sins of those who wronged you? Yes. All right, when Jesus Christ went to the cross and he died, he paid the penalty for all your sin. Amen? Yes. Did he pay the penalty for the sin of the person who wronged you? Yes. Are you sure about that? That is the person who really set you up and just wiped you out. You mean that Jesus died for their sin? Yes. Then let me ask you a question. That is, he paid the penalty for their sin. So in God's eyes, if they're willing to accept the Lord Jesus Christ, your enemy has been forgiven according to the cross. Amen? Amen. Then let me ask you a question. Why do you keep holding against them something they've been forgiven for? What I'm saying is this. You and I have forsaken all rights to hold bitterness and resentment toward anybody, because what we'll have to say is, even though Jesus died for your sin of gossip and you've ruined my reputation, even though Jesus forgave you and he paid the penalty, I want some more payment. The Bible says, owe no man anything but to love one another. Listen, no one should be in debt to you and me. Tear up the papers of indebtedness toward those who wronged you. Jesus paid the penalty. If he paid the penalty, who am I to require and execute vengeance and require judgment and payment for sin which has already been atoned for in the precious, wonderful, sinless body of the Lord Jesus Christ? I have to give up all my rights to hold grudges and resentment and bitterness toward anybody, anywhere on the face of the earth. He has never refused to forgive you. You know why? Because listen, he did it once at one time, once and for all, 2,000 years ago, and since that moment, the river of God's forgiving love has been flowing unhindered in this world to any and all who are able and willing and ready to receive the love of God. You and I are to live in the state of forgiveness. Not being forgiven, I'm not talking about that kind of forgiveness, but I mean forgiving toward others. And this is a day of rights, but I want to tell you, my friend, when you received the Lord Jesus Christ as your personal Savior, you gave up your rights to defend Big I. We gave up our rights to defend ourselves. We are vulnerable to this wicked world in which we live, but we are safe in the grace of the living Christ because, listen, we are walking in the midst of the flow of God's eternal and continuous, unalterable, unhindered forgiveness. We are forgiven children. We're forgiven members of the body. How can a forgiven member of the body allow the love of God to flow through them when they have plugged it all up with an unforgiving spirit that is expressing itself in bitterness and hostility because Big I has been injured? It doesn't even fit. It doesn't match up. And what Paul is saying in this passage, he says, look, he says, do away with all that. Look, if you will, in 1 John chapter 2 and look over, if you will, in verse 9. He says, the one who says he's in the light and yet hates his brother or is resentful or bitter toward them, he's in darkness. That is, he thinks he knows the truth, but he doesn't know the truth. The one who loves his brother is abiding in the light. And watch this. There's no cause of stumbling in him which says, if you and I have an unforgiving spirit toward anybody, then you and I are a stumbling block to those who know us. He says, if a fellow's walking in the light, loving his brother, there's no cause of stumbling in him. And the implication is, therefore, if I have an unforgiving spirit toward my brother, then I've become a stumbling block. Verse 11, but one who hates or is resentful or bitter toward his brother or sister is in the darkness, walks in the darkness, doesn't know where he's going because the darkness has blinded his eyes, which says an unforgiving spirit distorts our perspective about things. When you have an unforgiving spirit, you can't see things as they are. And there's so many people who are fighting each other and their families and with their employers and employees and all the things that go on because defending Big I, love this, self-pity, gonna have one more pound of flesh, forgetting that the Bible says that God the Father placed upon the Lord Jesus Christ in his perfectly sinless body all the guilt, all the penalty, all the sin of all humanity, eternity past as long as man has lived, from the Garden of Eden all the way to the end of it all, God placed on him the penalty. He has already paid the penalty. What I'm saying is, I want another trial. I want him tried again. I want him prosecuted again. I want the jury on my side because he's going to pay again. And you and I know that's not scriptural. No way for it to be scriptural. What am I saying? That to whomever, toward whomever you feel resentment, bitterness, hostility, anger, malice, you have a deep desire to get vengeance. I want to tell you that it is a sin against God. I don't care what they've done. You have no right scripturally, biblically, theologically to hold that. I'm not saying, as I said before, if you're in a situation where that your very life is threatened, you may have to get out of the situation to save your physical life. But that doesn't even give you a right to be bitter and resentful. Be ye kind one toward another, not except for those who do the following six things. Be ye kind one toward another, tender-hearted, sensitive, compassionate, pliable, able to perceive things as they are. Listen, oftentimes when people wrong us, you know why they wrong us? And you know pastors get this all the time. And I've seen this happen. It's happened to me. It's happened to every pastor. We're the objects of people's hostility toward God because we represent him in some fashion or form. We're the objects of their resentment toward God. And I've had people in my life, as every pastor would testify, who want to hurl their vengeance and hurl their anger and hurl their hostility toward a man of God because they're angry at God and he's the next thing that reminds them of him. And the problem is, the tragedy is, they don't even know what they're doing. And that's the tragedy. They're wrecking their life. You see, you can't have resentment. You can't have resentment in your life or bitterness, or anger, without it spilling over on others. When you're bitter, listen, you cause a blight to everybody close to you. When your anger, the acid of that just spills over on other people and they hurt as a result of it. Now the question is, how do we deal with this personally? You say, well, he says, put it away. How do you put it away? So I want to give you just two or three things. Jot them down, if you will. First of all, I have to acknowledge, honestly, that I am resentful or bitter. Now, you say, well, suppose that person is passed on, because this is a question I get lots of times. But suppose it's my grandfather or grandmother and they harmed me or whatever it might be. Doesn't make any difference. It's all the same. So dead or alive, the answer is the same. Watch this. First of all, I acknowledge that is the way I feel. I'm not just hurt. I have an unforgiving spirit, God. So I confess it to him. I acknowledge that I have it. I confess it to him. Thirdly, I own it as my feeling. This isn't something somebody did to me. I own this feeling. This is a feeling that I personally own. Fourthly, I acknowledge my responsibility to deal with it. I assume.

Let's say it's your husband. You put him in there very gently. Or a child. You seat him in the chair. Now, they're not really there physically, but they're there emotionally and spiritually in your thinking. Let's say it was really the truth. What you feel, they really did it. They really just wiped you out. So you say to them, I want you to know that I have felt bitterness and resentment or hostility or whatever you felt toward you. I want you to know also that because the Lord Jesus Christ died on the cross for my sin and your sin, that I confess that I have no right to hold this against you. And so I'm releasing my feeling. I'm releasing my attitude. I choose today to forgive you and to be forgiving toward you. And I will hold this against you no more. I make a decision. I choose today to forgive you for that. I will hold it against you no more. Even if it comes up in my memory, I won't hold it against you because I'm forgiving you on the basis of which I was forgiven by the blood of Jesus. And I know as He's forgiven me, He's forgiven you. So I know that from God's perspective, you've already been forgiven. And so I'm forgiving you for the way I've been treated, and from this point on, I will hold it against you no more. And so what do? I choose by an act of my will, verbally and with my spirit, to forgive the other person, and by faith, I accept the fact that it is a finished and completed act based not on my feelings, but the fact that God has forgiven me, He has forgiven the other person, and because they're forgiven from God's perspective, I don't have any rights to hold anything against them. If it is something that person has done to you that you need to go to them and they're aware of it, and maybe the situation is such that you may need to go to them, but most of the time, and the reason I just leave that little out here is because I want to say this very clearly. You should never go to your parents and tell them things like that because it would wipe them out. You see, so many mistakes they made, they don't even realize it. If you were to go to your parents and say, after 30 years, well, Father, 30 years ago, you absolutely destroyed my self-image. But I want you to know that today, and give him all the details of what he did to you and all the suffering, today I want you to know you're forgiven. No, I say that to simply say, only with exception should you go to the person. We're to be forgiving toward those other people. Sometimes, if you went to every person and tried to settle up, you'd go to somebody that you thought felt something that had never even crossed their mind, and it would be a total shock to them. So you have to be very careful if you're to go to a person and say to them, I want you to know that I want to settle up something between us. Sometimes, but most of the time, you and God settle it. And if you and God settle it, it is amazing how God will work in the other person's life. But I want to say to you, don't go to someone like your parents and just dump all the garbage, even if they knew what they were doing. I believe that's very unwise. Listen, if you put them in the chair and you're forgiving toward them, as far as God is concerned, it is settled. As far as you're concerned, its effect on you, it is settled. And then let God deal with the other person in His own timing. Most of us, many of you, for example, who are fine, wonderful Christians, you grew up in homes maybe, things happened that you had nothing to do with, and maybe you had to deal with some resentments and bitternesses. You deal with it, but don't go back and dump that on your parents because, first of all, they were probably totally ignorant. They did the best they could. They couldn't have done any better knowing what they knew, and for you to dump that on them will be an absolutely unbearable sense of guilt and burden that you do not want them to carry with them to the grave. And sometimes the reason we do that is because, you know what we're doing? We put them in the chair, but if I go back and dump it on them, I'm getting in one last jab before I've cleaned it up. And I want to say that's not forgiveness. I have to be willing to bear the responsibility. I'm talking about my attitude regardless of what they've done. And my friend, I want to say to you that whoever you are,
If you have

0: unforgiving spirit toward anyone, it is hindering you. It is thwarting God's purpose in your life. It will drain you of your energy, affect you physically, spiritually, mentally. It'll affect you in every facet of your life. And I'll tell you something else it'll do in the church. It closes the door to revival in the church. The free flowing of God's forgiveness must be a reality in our hearts.
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1: 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Here's a moment with Charles Stanley.
0: God through the cross bridges the gap, and sinful man and holy God come together through the cross of Jesus Christ. Listen to me. Every single thing in the Christian's life will all finally, ultimately go back to the cross. Without the cross, we don't have anything. Not one thing. The only way anyone can make peace with God is by accepting His only begotten Son, Jesus Christ, as their personal Savior. And that's why Jesus said, I am the way, the truth, and the life. No man comes to the Father but by me. Now watch this. Here's the problem. Remember, here's righteous, holy God, sinful, rebel, alienated, hostile man. There's only one way to get these two together. And Jesus said, I am the way, the truth, and the life. And what's the way? Here's the way. He says it's the way of the cross. The both arms of the cross stretching forth what to God the Father and sinful man. And God the Father and sinful man meet in the person of Jesus Christ. And that which was warlike, hostility, and conflict becomes oneness in God in Christ Jesus. God takes all the initiative. Man is a responder. It is the gift of forgiveness. It is the gift of a right relationship. It is the gift of peace. It is not the effort of man. It is the response of man. What is man doing? Man is saying, yes, God, I do believe what you said. Yes, Father. Yes, I do surrender. Now, here's the whole issue. If sinful man and holy God are to come together in peace, and a man or a woman is able to have a relationship with God whereby they know that they're going to heaven when they die, that they can walk with Him daily in their life, the only way for that to happen is for God the Father and that person to meet in the person of Jesus Christ. It is the gift of Christ. And that's why we say that there is only one way, not because we are Baptists or Methodists or Presbyterian or anything else. It is because that's what God says. Therefore, being justified by faith, we have peace with God through our Lord Jesus Christ and through none other. There is no other way.
1: Have you received God's gift of forgiveness? You can ask Him today. Learn more about trusting in Jesus Christ for salvation from the penalty of sin at intouch.org. Have you been encouraged by what you heard today? 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
7: Have you forgotten anything important recently? You know that feeling when you kind of start and you realize, oh no, this date has passed or whatever it was. I've been there recently. My name's Daniel. I didn't forget my name though. That's good news. Maybe, is it true that the things that we remember are the things that are most important to us? If that's the case, then I ask myself, well, what's important in my life? Because there have been times where I realize, oh, I haven't prayed for a while. And that one's big for me because there have been times in my life when prayer is constant. It's the most important thing in my life. And I ask myself, why did I drop off? God didn't go anywhere. Where did I go? Well, God, thank you for understanding me. Thank you for knowing my heart. I just ask that I would remain close to you and that prayer would be something just like right now that I just find in every part of my day. In Jesus' name, amen.
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9: I get on this because we have it on the ballot. 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What I'm saying is they're not going to tax the rich. 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
16: You know, so often they think their religious rituals will save them. The more rituals I do, the more holy I am. The more time I go through these beads and pray this repetitive prayer, the more times that I go and do these things, they think this makes me closer to God by all the good things I'm doing. The highest form of worship is obedience. And those who are self-righteous see no need for a physician and don't recognize that they are sinners themselves. We're all sinners in desperate need of a Savior, and just one beggar leading another beggar to the bread. The church, again, should be a hospital, not a police station.
15: One of the frustrations I feel about living in this era is that everything feels so regulated. To buy a house, I have to jump through 15 hoops. The food I eat has been inspected time after time and is processed so much that I fear there are no nutrients left. In today's message, Pastor Dave teaches that rules and regulations are good, but too much and they slow things down. God isn't after your rituals or your works. He's after your heart. Don't let legalism be what prevents God from ruling your life. Now let's join Pastor Dave in the book of Matthew, chapter 9, as he continues his message, Seeing the World Through the Eyes of Jesus.
16: Look at verse 9. Now, Matthew's writing this letter, and Matthew is now going to share a part of his own testimony, but he's going to kind of write it in third person. Notice what he says here. As Jesus passed by from there, he saw a man named Matthew sitting at the tax office, and he said to him, "Follow me." So he arose and followed. Now, this sounds pretty simple, doesn't it? But here's what really happened. See, Matthew, it says in Mark 2:14, said this man whose name was Levi, the son of Alphaeus, and in Matthew 10:3, it mentions that there was another disciple who was the son of Alphaeus, James the Less. So Matthew and James were brothers. And so Levi was his name, had no doubt heard about Jesus beforehand, but he was sitting in the tax office counting money and processing papers for the Romans. Now you have to understand that tax collectors were greatly hated by the Jews, because what they were doing was taking money from their own people to give to the Romans. And any money they collected over what the Romans were owed, they got to keep for themselves. And they had Roman guards helping them collect. So when they showed up at your house, there was nothing you could do. You really couldn't say no. And so whatever he asked for, you kind of had to give it to him. And then when you gave it to him, he's marching off with the enemy, in a sense, the Roman soldiers. And they just hate these guys. They hate the tax collectors. Often in the Bible, you see tax collectors hanging out with prostitutes, because these are the only people that could be for each other's friends. Because the tax collectors had a lot of money. And so they had no friends. They had to spend money to get friends. And so he's a tax collector who most Jews, if they said anything to him, it wasn't nice. And then Jesus walks by and sees him and tells him, again, he said, "Follow me." Now, if he's a man that's still focused on his money, he could say, "Well, Jesus, what does this gig pay? What kind of 401k plan do you got? Come with medical benefits? And what am I going to get out of this deal? I got a good gig running here. You got to have to pay me a little more than I'm getting here. Are you going to give me a raise? What's going on?" And that's what you would do if you come from a physical perspective. You know, what do I get if I follow you? Again, they're hated by the Jews. They're viewed as traitors and thieves. And when he's called by God, he willingly gave up the temporal to gain the eternal. From the world's perspective, he had more money than virtually anyone else. He had a position of power and authority. He had the Roman guard at his command. And he was willing to give all that up to follow Jesus because, praise God, at that moment he recognized that following the Lord and the stuff that the things that come in a spiritual life with him is far greater than anything this world has to offer. A man is no fool who gives up what he cannot keep to gain what he cannot lose, said Jim Elliot. Giving up the things of the world to follow the Lord is always the right call. The word follow me is mimic me. It means to go where I go, do what I do, act like I act. Notice it says there, so he arose and followed him. He followed Jesus knowing Rome would never give him his job back. He burned the bridges behind him. He left his old life, all the world's riches behind, and he received a new name, Matthew. Matthew means the gift of God. He was Levi, now he's Matthew. Now you're the gift of God. Here's a man who was so hated, he could never imagine that he could be that. Matthew didn't come to Jesus. Jesus actually came to him. There were people who came to Jesus, but when they found out the price of following him, chose not to follow. Remember the rich man? I want to follow you. And he says, well, go sell all your stuff and come follow me. Oh, but I got a lot of stuff. And so he went home and bummed out because he had a lot of stuff. Matthew, a hated traitor, a Roman collaborator, an extortioner of his own people, a man of great wealth and power, a man who had chosen to become a tax collector, knowing all it would cost him. He was an outcast. They could not go to the synagogue. They were so defiled that they weren't welcome for fellowship. They were hated by their own people. Their own family was disgraced by them. They couldn't be a witness in court. They did it all for power and money. You know, that's the world we live in today. They'll give up anything for power and money. I've never seen a hearse pull in a U-Haul. You come into this life with nothing, you're going to leave without anything. You know, all that stuff that we strive for, it's a pile of dirt, it's all going to burn, none of it will matter in eternity. And so the things that we think are important, the things we spend our time on, the things we invest in, they're deck chairs in the Titanic, the ship's going down. Guys, we want to get on the lifeboat and serve Jesus and not be so focused on stuff that won't matter 5 seconds after you die. What have you done with God's Son is what'll matter. Matthew left everything but his pen, because he wrote this letter. Amen. You know, the fishermen were taxed heavily. So some of the apostles, fishermen, and Matthew was in their area, and they'd have to bring the fish when they came out, and then he would tax them on their fish. And no doubt, can you imagine, you have a great catch, and you get there, and there's Matthew sitting there with his Roman soldiers, and you're like, oh, that dog's going to take some of my stuff. And now all of a sudden, he's following Jesus, and he's walking with you. Really? That guy? The only thing worse is when Saul of Tarsus got saved. He was holding the coats while they stoned Stephen to death. And then they bring him in with the other apostles. Dude, really? Isn't it good to know that where sin abounds, grace abounds much more? Isn't it good to know that no one's beyond salvation? No one is so good they don't need to be saved, and no one is so bad that they can't be saved. We all need Jesus. He's the answer for every one of us. And again, he was a man that no doubt was despised by many, became a new creation in Christ, and is used mightily by God. Notice what it says in verse 10, now it happened as Jesus sat at the table in his house, that behold, many tax collectors and sinners came and sat down with him and his disciples. If you were a tax collector and everyone hated you, and then you heard what happened to Matthew, that he had a relationship now with Jesus who everybody followed, and you heard that he was welcomed by Jesus. Somebody's welcoming tax collectors. Where's that dinner? And they all show up. Along with a new name, Matthew also got invited some of his sinner friends to meet Jesus. You know, when we get saved, we ought to be inviting others. I've said this story before. Matt Valencia, who took over the church I pastored in Santa Cruz when I came down here, he got saved at high school camp. He was not saved. Got saved at high school camp. And he had come with his buddies to high school camp. And they slept in. And he got saved. And he went forward, gave his life to the Lord. And he went back and woke up his buddies and led them to the Lord. He goes, guys, you should have come. Let me tell you what happened. And he starts telling them all about Jesus. And he prays. He's been saved 10 minutes. And he's leading other people to the Lord. There's people that have been saved 50 years that have never talked to anybody about the Lord. As believers, we have the greatest news, the good news, and we should share it with others. The Bible says, you shall be witnesses to me. One of the greatest signs of a regenerated life is a burden for the lost. Are you burdened for the lost? Do you care that people are going to hell without Jesus? Matthew's friends were tax collectors and sinners. Sinners is a term used by Jews to describe people who had no respect for the Mosaic law or rabbinical traditions. They considered to be the most vile and worthless of people, and it's exactly those kind of people that Jesus wants to reach. My prayer is that anybody who walks in these doors will feel welcomed and loved, and I don't care what your background is, I don't care what you've done, where you've been, Jesus loves you, and so do we. Amen? And you're welcome here, and we want to share with you the hope that lies within us. It's exactly the kind of people that Jesus wants to reach, is those who are the most vile and worthless from the world's perspective. Jesus did not come for those who thought they had attained it. Jesus desires to show mercy towards those who know they have fallen short and are in need of a Savior. You know, the people that are farthest from God are the people that think they don't need him. It's the people that are desperate for him who recognize their lives are a mess. I did prison ministry off and on for 15 years. And you go into prisons and you see guys that are there for life. There's murderers and rapists and people that are just robbers and gangbangers and drug dealers. And these guys, you talked to them about the Lord and you never had to convince them they needed to be saved. They knew it. They knew it. They knew their lives were a mess. Their biggest concern was always, well, can God forgive me? Can God forgive me? But Pastor, you don't know what I've done. The good news is the Lord knows and he loves you. Amen? Those who through religion and ritual righteousness think they've already attained it. Look at verse 11. And when the Pharisees saw it, they said to his disciples, why does your teacher eat with tax collectors and sinners? Why is he talking to them? He's attacked again by the religious leaders. Jesus is a friend of sinners. He came to seek and save those who were lost. Now, let me make this really clear, though. He's a friend of sinners, but he never condoned their sin. Amen? Well, Jesus ate with prostitutes. He must have been okay with it. Absolutely not. He hates sin, and he's willing to die for it. But he also wants to see sinners saved. Amen? It's the same self-righteous attitude that is still prevalent today among many so-called Christians who falsely see themselves as being better than anyone who they view as being as not as spiritually mature as they are. Guys, we're just one beggar leading another beggar to the bread. Amen? We're all lost. We all need Jesus. He's the only way of salvation. And we should just be so thankful that while we were yet sinners, Christ died for us. So Jesus is going to answer their questions. Let's go through these as we finish up here. He's going to address them in different ways. And I love how the Lord, you know, the Lord is the greatest at using parables and using, you know, examples so that we would understand. Look at verse 12. He loves to use everyday interactions as teaching opportunities. He said, Jesus heard that. You know, why is he with tax collectors and sinners? Then he says, those who are well have no need of a physician, but those who are sick. Romans 5:8 says, but God demonstrated his own love toward us in that while we were yet sinners, Christ died for us. He did not consider these people rejects, even though they had been excommunicated by the religious leaders. Matthew's friends were patients in need of a physician. I often tell people the church is not a police station, it's a hospital. It's not a place where people go to get arrested and get beat up. It's a place where people come to get well. It's a place where people come to be forgiven. It's a place where people come, again, to be ministered to by the Lord. Matthew's friends were patients in need of a physician, and that's what the world is. The Pharisees and scribes like doctors who wanted no contact with sick people. Well, you know, we're already well, and we don't want to be around sick people. Stay 15 feet away from me, and are you wearing a mask, you know, mentality. And so their mentality is, we're well, you're all sick, we want nothing to do with you. And Jesus went to the sick people. He healed the lepers. He cast out demons. Because our Savior loves everybody. For God so loved the what? World. Not just the world of the elect, not just the world of the people that go to church, not just there are none righteous. We're to love and minister to the spiritually sick and hurting. At the same time, we must not be infected by them. Don't use the verse as an excuse to compromise. We minister to the world but have no fellowship with it. Amen? That should be our heart. Look at verse 13. But go and learn what this means. I desire mercy and not sacrifice. For I did not come to call the righteous, but sinners to repentance. This is a quote from Hosea 6:6, again, where it says, I desire mercy and not sacrifice, and the knowledge of God more than burnt offerings. Jesus giving these self-righteous religious leaders a Bible lesson. God wants his children to have hearts of love, grace, and mercy, far more than religious sacrifice. Remember 1 Samuel, he says, to obey is better than sacrifice, and to heed than the fat of rams. You know, so often they think their religious rituals will save them. The more rituals I do, the more holy I am. The more time I go through these beads and pray this repetitive prayer, the more times that I go and do these things, they think, this makes me closer to God by all the good things I'm doing. The highest form of worship is obedience. And those who are self-righteous see no need for a physician and don't recognize that they are sinners themselves. We're all sinners in desperate need of a Savior, and just one beggar leading another beggar to the bread. The church, again, should be a hospital, not a police station. So first, he gives him the example there of a physician. He's the great physician. He can heal us physically, but he really came, but most importantly, to heal us spiritually. Then a bridegroom, look at verse 14 and 15. And the disciples of John came to him saying, why do we and the Pharisees fast often, but you disciples don't fast? And Jesus said, can the friends of the bridegroom mourn as long as the bridegroom is with them? But the days will come when the bride will be taken away from them and they will fast. So here's the question they have for Jesus. They just saw him heal a guy. They heard him preach with power. They've heard of his healings he's done before. They've heard the word of God that he's taught before. And all they want to know is why he doesn't fast. Why don't your people fast? That's really spiritual. You should have some sackcloth and ashes on at least once a week. Walk around throwing dirt on yourself. That's how we know you're really a spiritually mature believer. Now, should we fast as Christians? What's the answer? Yes. But we don't fast when we're in God's presence. And what he's telling them is they are with the groom. Can you imagine if you went to a wedding and they said, so here's what we're going to do for the wedding. We're all going to wear sackcloth. We're going to throw ashes on our heads and we're not going to eat anything. That's not a celebration, is it? We're just all going to sit around and moan and mourn because we're getting married, you know. And what he's saying is, look, when you're at the wedding feast, this is a time to rejoice. There'll be a time for fasting later when the bridegroom's not here, when the wedding's over, when we want to fast and pray and deny our flesh to get more intimate fellowship with the Lord. There's times for that. When we fast, what are we doing? When our belly churns to eat something, we get on our knees and pray instead. Instead of focusing on our physical needs, we focus on our spiritual ones. That's a good thing. But not when we're at the wedding. And when we get to heaven, there's going to be no fasting in heaven. Amen? Because we're going to be with the Lord. There's feasts in heaven. I read it. It's in there. Praise the Lord for that. No tofu in heaven. We must be careful that even those who start with the right motive can get off track. We can fall in love with the Lord and then we can become legalistic if we're not careful. Here's what legalism is. It's a personal conviction that I make a requirement for your salvation. I have a personal conviction that I believe all pastors should have, and that's between me and the Lord. I believe I should never drink alcohol, and I don't. Haven't for 40 plus years. Don't miss it a bit. I don't need the spirits. I got the Holy Spirit. Amen? Now, if you drink wine with dinner, that's between you and the Lord, and you can do that. None of our pastors here drink alcohol, or they're fired, but that's the same. And why is that? Not because of being legalistic, but I just believe that's a conviction that we have, that we don't want to stumble our brothers. Do people have problems with alcohol? What's the answer? Okay. So if they see a pastor having a glass, but 1 Timothy 3 to me is very clear. But now, if I take that personal conviction for me and say anybody who drinks alcohol is going to hell, that's legalism. Amen? I had a friend that I don't believe you should ever have a television. If you have a television, it's ungodly. I'm convicted. You shouldn't have a television. He came to my house. I'm watching the Niner game, okay? He's like, oh, I thought you were saved, you know? That's called legalism, amen? We have freedom in Christ, but we don't want to use that freedom. So the point that's being made here is that we don't want to take our personal conviction and make it a prerequisite for salvation, but we also see that there are those that they may have even started well, but now they're so legalistic and they've added so many rules. Well, I see that you're healing people and I see that people are getting saved and lives are being transformed and demons are being cast out, but I haven't seen you fast. And they're pointing out that legalistic area of their life that they believe everyone must follow to be right with God. As a follower of John the Baptist, one who baptized Jesus, he said, behold, the Lamb of God takes away the sins of the world. And having no doubt heard about all the people who have been healed and the demons cast out and the people's lives transformed, and the question they have is, why don't you fast? Verse 15, he tells them, because the bridegroom is here. Last couple of verses, verse 16, old and new wineskins. No one puts a piece of unshrunk cloth on an old garment, for the patch pulls away from the garment and the tear is made worse. Nor do they put wine into old wineskins, or else wineskins break and the wine is spilled and the wineskins are ruined, but they put new wine into new wineskins and both are preserved. What in the world is he talking about? If you have old leather, that's what the pouches are often made out of, and you fill it with new wine, it has gas that comes through it, and it'll make that old leather break. So when they had new wine, they would put it in new wineskins. Well, really, what he's really talking about here is our salvation doesn't come from the old covenant. Jesus didn't come to make the old covenant better. He came to bring the new covenant. And the same is true for us. He doesn't come and just patch us up. He doesn't take Dave and say, yeah, you're almost there. Let me patch you up. He goes, no, you're vile. I got to make a new you. You need to become a new creation in Christ. If you believe in heart and confess with your mouth that Jesus Christ is Lord, you'll be saved. If any man be in Christ, he is a new creation. He doesn't just patch you up. He makes you a new creation. He doesn't just patch up the old wineskins and put the new wine into it and hope that it holds itself together. He gives us new wineskins. He didn't want us to attempt to clean ourselves up as much as we can and then come to him to finish the job. You know, people say that, well, I need to get right. I need to do better. Then I can come to God. That's like saying, you know what? I need to cleanse myself off before I jump in the shower. The reality is that we're cleansed by him. And we don't need to cleanse ourselves because we can't cleanse ourselves. Jesus didn't come to improve on Judaism or to improve the old covenant. No, again, the Old Testament, he didn't do away with it. We love the Old Testament. Come on Wednesday nights. Old Testament rocks, amen? And in every chapter of the Old Testament, you will find Jesus. Don't confuse the Old Testament with the Old Covenant. The Old Covenant is dragging lambs in and making sacrifices and the shedding of blood for the forgiveness of sin. And they knew it wouldn't forgive them, but it pointed to the one who was coming. And once Jesus died on the cross, the last thing he said is, it is finished, paid in full, tetelestai. That's why there's no more sacrifices. That's why the veil was torn and we can enter into the Holy of Holies anywhere and any time. It was reserved only for the high priest on the Day of Atonement. Now, any of us anywhere can enter into the presence of Almighty God, because when Jesus died on the cross, the veil has been torn and we can enter in, and praise God for that. Guys, and that's who we are in Christ. He's not patching up the old. He's not just adding to the old. He's made us new in him. I love that. The new wineskin, some would compare it to the church. No longer Jews or Gentiles, slave or free, barbarian or Scythian, we're all one in Christ. And again, if any man be in Christ, he's a new creation. So in closing, seeing the world through the eyes of Jesus, he is far more impressed by the unwavering faith of simple men than the religious wisdom of the self-righteous. God gives grace to the humble, but he resists the proud. May we not be prideful, but may we be humble, and may we have faith and not be people of just religion. He calls those who are willing to drop everything and follow him. If the Lord came to you today and said, I want you to quit your job and move and do this, he doesn't do that often, but if he did, we should be willing. And we should be willing to do whatever God's called us to do. And when we follow the Lord, it's not a have to, it's a get to. And it's always worth it. Amen? And then finally, he loves to use everyday interaction for teaching opportunities. My prayer is that we have a relationship with the Lord that's more than Sundays and Wednesday nights. And if Monday doesn't change, Sunday doesn't count. Amen? And we ought to leave here more in love with the Lord and seeking to reach a lost and a dying world that so desperately needs Jesus. Amen? Heavenly Father, we thank you. We praise you. We love you. We thank you for everyone who's here today, and we thank you for your word. And Lord, we ask, Lord, that we could live the lives you've called us to. Help us to die to ourselves, to deny ourselves, take up the cross and follow you, to love people the way you love them, to see people through your eyes, to not be self-righteous, to not be prideful, but to be humble, broken, and desperate, that we might be usable for your kingdom. I don't know what's going on in everyone's life that's here this morning. Some are going through, they have prodigal children. They're going through financial issues, health issues, whatever it may be. Lord, may you meet them here. May you minister to every heart. We thank you that you are the great physician. We thank you that while you can heal us physically, your ultimate desire is to forgive us spiritually. If there's anybody here that's not walking with you, I pray that today would be the day of salvation. that they would surrender their life to you.
17: You've been listening to Faith Comes by Hearing with Pastor Dave Johnston. We're going through the first book of the New Testament, the book of Matthew. If you're not altogether familiar with the differences between the four gospel books, you're soon to realize that each author had a unique writing style, as well as a specific audience the book was aimed toward. In Matthew's case, he was well-versed in the Jewish traditions and history of the Israelite nation, and his focus was on helping those who were steeped in Jewish tradition and Old Testament rituals to realize that Jesus was truly the one who came as the Messiah, the one they'd been waiting for. He came to be their king. Different than what the Jews had hoped, Jesus was a humble servant, and he died a lowly death on the cross. If that's where the story ended, there wouldn't be much to talk about. But no, Jesus conquered death, rose to life again, and sits at his Father's right hand in heaven. Jesus will one day rule here on earth, and that's something to anticipate greatly. We'd love for you to stay with us through this series and keep learning from what the disciple and apostle Matthew wrote. In the meantime, you're welcome to check out more teachings from this series or from other series on our website. Just go to ccconejovalley.com. Pastor Dave has much more to share with us in the coming edition, here in Matthew. Until then, keep in mind what you learned today, and even think about sharing that with someone else. This has been the latest edition of Faith Comes by Hearing.
6: 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Every once in a while, I'll get one of those verse of the days on my phone, and it's one occasion that I've heard before, and I say, I've read that before. But sometimes I decide to go and take a look at the entire chapter or the section before, and often the Holy Spirit will show me something there that I maybe haven't noticed before. That was the case. I was reading 2 Timothy 4, verse 7, which you may have heard, which says, I have fought the good fight. I have finished the race. I have kept the faith. And that's Paul writing to Timothy in 2 Timothy 4. But everything before that was also something that, seeing it in the full context of Paul telling Timothy to preach the word and saying in verse 3, for the time will come when people will not put up with sound doctrine, instead to suit their own desires. They'll gather around a great number of teachers who say what their itching ears want to hear. And doesn't that kind of sound like today? And in that context, and with that encouragement of keeping the fight, that's when Paul says that. So I just want to encourage you, keep the faith. Because at the end of our journey with Christ, hope we're saying what it says in verse 7.
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2: We all got a gift in that stable. I walked to Bethlehem on Christmas Eve because the gift God gave us in Bethlehem was significant enough. I was 2,000 years late, but I thought it was worth the walk. And in the midst of what God was doing, He invited the shepherds. You see, God's breakthroughs in your life, in my life, may simply be a component of a much larger story, but it is nonetheless a breakthrough for us. God Himself brought us a message, extended to us an invitation.
0: 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That's 855-577-2255. We're so glad you're here to listen. Today's message from Pastor Alan is called Breakthrough, When God Chooses You.
2: I have a friend in another state that I interact with from time to time, and we've been processing this notion because there was a need for some significant breakthroughs. So I've been living with it for a while, and I want to take a few sessions and pull some characters that we know from Scripture and highlight the breakthrough that their life represents to see if there's some lessons that you and I can learn from those places where we need a breakthrough in our lives, an intervention from God. That's the target, okay? I brought you a scripture. It's Luke chapter 1 and verse 30. This is the angels visiting Mary. You know this story. The angel said to her, "Don't be afraid. Mary, you have found favor with God, and you'll be with child and give birth to a son, and you're to give him the name Jesus. And have a nice day." Now, we read that from the distance of history, and we think, oh, isn't that sweet? If you were the recipient of the message, sweet's probably not the word you would have used as the descriptor. It's a breakthrough point. It's an intervention. It's initiated by God. It wasn't initiated by Mary. She didn't raise her hand and say, "I have an idea." An angel arrived with a message. So when I talk about breakthroughs, I want to talk about something in that pattern. I don't imagine it's something that we've initiated. We're not the causative agent in this. We didn't light the fuse. It's God's intervention. Now, our responses make all the difference. And I believe there's a great deal we can learn that will either catalyze those responses or we will forfeit the opportunities, because they typically require a response from us. Mary had to say at the end of that announcement, "I'm in. May it be to me as you have said," was her answer. And you and I'll have to be aware enough to do that. So breakthroughs can wear many labels. It can be a point of deliverance, a revelation, an insight. Perhaps it's understanding that you've needed, or a redirection of a behavior or a trajectory of your life. It's when God's purposes and plans are initiated on our behalf. Maybe it's when something's brought to completion that we couldn't seem to get finished. Maybe a revelation, an advancement. It may be an understanding that God gives you. We all have places in our lives where an intervention from God would be very, very beneficial. Now, the ideal breakthrough, the one that I think we fantasize about, is that we acknowledge we have a problem, a need. Maybe it's physical or financial or relational, whatever it is. There's something that is significant enough that we've decided that we're going to present it to the Lord. We're going to go outside of ourselves. We don't think we can fix this. And the ideal breakthrough is when God responds with a complete solution immediately. And our imagined future is delivered to us. One fell swoop, boom. That's the kind of breakthroughs we want. I haven't been feeling well. I haven't talked to the doctor. Pray for me. I don't want to talk to the doctor. I want to feel better. In fact, I'd like to feel 20 years younger. Right? That's a breakthrough. Well, life is seldom ideal. And my experience in my own journey and with others is that frequently when there's a breakthrough, we are delivered out of something, but we're not immediately delivered into what the solution is. When the Hebrew slaves were delivered from the power of Egypt, they didn't find themselves the next morning in the promised land, with the occupants of the land having vacated. But they were very much involved in a breakthrough. Oftentimes we're delivered from something, but our adversary, whatever that adversarial relationship was, whoever the opponent was, they've not been completely removed or annihilated. And if we're really honest, if God delivers us from some destructive something or other, we want whatever that was to be completely obliterated. We'd like to watch it melt and videotape it and watch it again and again and again. Or maybe you have a physical need and you're praying for healing. And I think typically the preference is we'd be healed without any medical intervention whatsoever. God, you just do that. But frequently, I believe God's just as involved with the breakthrough and brings healing to our lives in the midst of the medical community. I don't believe that's less faith. Amen. I've seen God do remarkable things with people that are in the midst of some very outstanding care from well-trained professionals. Again, the breakthrough, if we come with the imagination that it has to be delivered in the way we want, in the form we want, we will forfeit much of what God will do. Sometimes it's a breakthrough when God presents opportunities to us, and it's clear. But it also requires of us work and the investment of resources, a change of behavior. When God recruited Moses at the burning bush and said, you know, I've got a little assignment I need you to give some attention to. Moses was wise enough to know he wasn't going to get to keep maintaining his routine. He was going to have to give up his tickets to the Titans games. He was leaving town. He had to go home and tell the family. You see, God presents an opportunity. It's a breakthrough opportunity. And we think, well, it shouldn't be difficult. It shouldn't require effort of me. It ought to just take, if it's God, it'll just happen. No. That is not biblical. Jesus came, offered himself on a cross. God raised him to life again that you and I could be justified, delivered from the consequences of sin. God's done everything he's going to do for your salvation or mine. He doesn't have a plan B. There's not something extra. In order to benefit from that, we have to choose. We have to choose to engage. It's very much a breakthrough for any person from every nation, race, language, or tribe, but it requires a response of us. So there's a pattern for breakthroughs that doesn't fit kind of the narrative that we have put in place. You know, God can do whatever he wants, and I want him to do something for me, but I want him to do it my way. So we're going to take a few sessions and see if we can understand a bit more about this. There's some basics that I'll continue to remind you. I don't think breakthroughs come because we're passive. I don't think we earn them. I don't think we deserve them. But it's not just something that happens to you. Salvation doesn't happen to you. You have to repent. You have to choose Jesus as Lord. You have to choose to grow up. Righteousness is a gift. But you're also called to lead a righteous life. We've talked way too much about the gift and far too little about the assignment to lead a righteous life. I believe in the gift, but I believe it comes with a responsibility. I believe breakthroughs are fueled by obedience, by a determination on our part to do the very best we know to honor the Lord. My observation is breakthroughs typically result in us being set apart a bit. The fancy word is sanctified, but it's when God's purposes become more apparent in our lives. We don't just get an answer to prayer so we can go on our happy, merry way. God brings a breakthrough to our lives so we have a different kind of fruitfulness in the season that follows. Are you really ready for a breakthrough, or do you just want your way? Well, one of the things I want to do as we walk through some of these breakthrough scenarios is try to glean a little insight from each one. So for the moment, I'm labeling my breakthrough hacks, because I want to lead a life that's filled with those kind of breakthroughs. Amen. I want my life and my journey to reflect the intervention of God. I don't want to do this with just my IQ or my physical strength or my effort. And I honestly want to do it in the midst of other people who are experiencing those breakthroughs, because that's the real multiplier. Mary saying yes gave Joseph an opportunity, and Joseph saying yes gave an opportunity to untold others in the shepherd's revelation. And so the story unfolds. The first observation I would make regarding the breakthrough they had was the breakthrough for them was in the midst of God's purposes emerging. There was something larger than their component that was happening, but their breakthrough gave them a place and a point of engagement. Here's the suggestion. Don't reject the breakthrough moment because you're not the center of it. It's a temptation. But wait a minute, I wanted a breakthrough. I knew how I wanted this to happen. But I didn't want somebody else to get blessed. I wanted to be blessed. I know we'd never say that in church, but we would think it in church. Don't reject a breakthrough moment because you're not the center. God in his infinite wisdom and ability gave the gift to the shepherds while he was giving a gift to all humanity. We all got a gift in that stable. I walked to Bethlehem on Christmas Eve because the gift God gave us in Bethlehem was significant enough. I was 2,000 years late, but I thought it was worth the walk. And in the midst of what God was doing, he invited the shepherds. You see, God's breakthroughs in your life, in my life, may simply be a component of a much larger story, but it is nonetheless a breakthrough for us. God himself brought us a message, extended to us an invitation. The second observation I would give you is God didn't really change the system. There was not a declaration the next morning that shepherds will be treated differently. He changed them. He changed them.
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2: Lessons from Paul is a 90-day devotional. Some of my favorite verses that Paul wrote, a bit of devotional time, and then some place to journal. The goal is to be changed. We want to be transformed by the Word of God and not just informed by it. Saul of Tarsus, a hero of mine, I got to know him as the Apostle Paul, an unrelenting advocate for Jesus in the face of unyielding persecution. Folks, that sounds like the world we live in. Lessons from Paul, it'll help you and I be overcomers, triumphant in this season in the earth. You'll enjoy the book.
0: Life isn't always easy. There are challenges, opposition, and moments when it feels easier to give up than to keep going. But the Apostle Paul shows us a different way. From a life marked by opposition and hardship, Paul became one of the most influential voices for the gospel.

0: 855-577-2255. That's 855-577-2255. Now, let's get back to Pastor Allen with his message called Breakthrough, When God Chooses You.
1: I believe God delivered the shepherds from generations of rejection in those fields outside Bethlehem that night. And I can tell you this, rejection is an epidemic in our culture. It's overwhelming. And I believe God, if we'll cooperate with Him, would bring a deliverance to us that's just as dramatic and just as great and will just as much rewrite our future as what He did for the shepherds. Because that same King, we're celebrating His birth right now. And we may not have to go to the stable in Bethlehem to see Him, but we can have a revelation of Jesus that will deliver us from that rejection. The shepherds knew they were outcast. They knew they were on the outside looking in. They understood they were considered second class on their best days, that they probably were never going to be welcomed. They weren't going to be considered equal. The people that they wanted to embrace them were not going to. All of those attitudes are very, very prevalent around us. On polite company, we don't talk about it. It's not helpful. But it's a reality in our lives. The outward expressions of that look a lot like shame and humiliation, things that we carry internally. Folks, this isn't something new with us. It says that Jesus in Hebrews, in order to overcome the cross, He had to despise the shame. He had to walk past it. He had to overcome it. To be condemned to death as a common criminal by the Romans, by a Roman governor, to be stripped naked, beaten almost to death, forced to carry your cross through the streets of the Jerusalem for which you will be king, and to be nailed to that cross on a major thoroughfare outside the gates of that city so your adversaries can mock you, I think we could call that a bad day. A lot of shame. But it didn't define Jesus' future. It's a humiliating day. In fact, His enemies said, if you're the Son of God, you come down from there. They mocked Him. They said He healed others, but He can't help Himself. Humiliating. The inward result of that, apart from the Spirit of God, apart from God's help, is a broken spirit. It's a very biblical concept. Time restrains me a bit, but Proverbs 18:14 says, a man's spirit sustains him in sickness, but a crushed spirit, who can bear? Life tends to orchestrate circumstances, sometimes things that we have no control over whatsoever. Oftentimes when we're too young to have the emotional or the physical maturity to even understand how to protect ourselves. Maybe our parents' divorce. And no matter what the causative agents of that are, no matter what the outcomes and the repercussions, if you endure that, there's a sense that somehow I'm not accepted in that home in the way I would like to be. So, well, that's not the right way to read that. Well, that may not be the right way to read that, but that's the reality for people that walk through it. Or maybe you've survived a divorce. No matter how you package it, no matter how you understand it, it wasn't the original plan, it wasn't the goal, the objective, the desire, it wasn't the target on the wall. I hope we can get married and live together for 3 years and then tear this thing asunder. And it feels a great deal like rejection. Proverbs 15:13 says, a happy heart makes a face cheerful, but a heartache crushes the spirit. I gave you some really simple biblical principles. I'll touch them. We'll come back and look at them in more detail, but let me give them to you. You see, there's a pathway out from under this to know that you are precious, accepted, and valuable in the sight of God. Life brings rejection. Nobody gets through without it. Nobody. One of the great lies the devil will tell you is that yours is worse than somebody else's. Your IQ was such that you weren't the top of

0: your class. And it doesn't take too long to figure that out. Or your physical gifts and athletic abilities. Maybe that wasn't your great strength and you weren't going to be the first one selected for the team. Nobody wanted you to travel except home. Or maybe God gave you the ability to see the world in a more creative way, but it left you on the outside more frequently than you wanted it to be. The reasons are as diverse as we are people. The outcome is we feel that rejection. Here's the challenge. Because evil exists, and evil by definition isn't fair, when you're exposed to those kind of wounds, evil will take advantage of it. And you can have not just your own personal wound, not only the suffering that comes from that and the trauma that comes from it, you can get an unhealthy spirit that will take advantage of that and torment you with their rejection. The good news is we can be free. Those shepherds did not go to 8 weeks of classes. Come on. The next morning, they didn't get invited to Herod's palace. There's no record that the wise men stopped by the shepherd's field with some extra gifts for them. They woke up the next day, they were shepherds. But they had a Savior. And the heavenly host that celebrated the birth of Jesus said, we want to include you in the celebration. In fact, we've decided you're going to be our messengers for this. Go tell everybody. So if you would like to be free, there's some things we'll have to do. We have to forgive. You'll have to forgive. You may have to forgive your parents. They may be gone, but you can still forgive them. You can hate people that are dead. Did you know that? You can resent people you don't talk to. You can be filled with bitterness to people you'll have nothing to do with. We have to forgive. We're not saying that what happened was right or justified or excusable or they did their best. Oftentimes people don't do their best and we suffer because of that. Forgiveness is not a validation of their behavior. Forgiveness is canceling the debt. You don't owe me anything. I set you free because I want to be free. Amen. Forgiveness begins as a decision of your will. And if you're conscious of a wound like that, you may think this is silly. This is silly. It's not silly. It's real. I've sat with hundreds and hundreds of people. Maybe your parents were in a difficult circumstance and they gave you up for adoption and you had wonderful parents. Gave you every expression of love and kindness and support and affirmation. There's still a rejection that comes. Just as an expression of faith, say, I forgive. I forgive. Mark 11 says, when you stand praying, you hold anything against anyone, forgive them. You can do it while you're standing there. You don't have to have a six-week seminar. You don't have to fast and pray for 3 months. It's a decision. Your emotions will catch up. Secondly, you got to lay down the baggage of rejection, the bitterness, the hatred, the anger, the resentment, the rebellion, all the things that come with that. You know, it's illogical. It doesn't make sense. If you have a parent and they die when a child is young or before you're prepared to say goodbye to them, it feels like rejection. You go, that's not logical. I didn't say it was logical. I'm telling you, it reads that way. And we often respond with rebellion. We may be mad at God. Why did he do that? Why didn't he do something else? You'll have to be willing to lay down that baggage. Some of us are defined by our anger. You're defined by your rebellion. I won't give in. I will not get, you'll have to if you want to be free. Some of us said, I'll never be hurt again. I will not allow it. Folks, we live in a broken world. The third is to understand you're accepted in Christ. Now, this is an act of faith. The shepherds had to believe what they'd seen was real. They'd never seen us. They've never had an angel show up and talk to them before. Ephesians 1 says, to the praise of the glory of his grace, he's made us accepted in the beloved. See, here's the deal. We read it in that earlier passage in Ephesians. If God chose me, I'll get over it if you don't. If God said I'm fearfully and wonderfully made and you call me ugly, you have a problem. I choose to believe that. It's his affirmation I want. Everybody isn't going to like us. If God says I'm highly favored, y'all are missing out. I choose to believe that. Number four, you have to accept yourself. Ephesians 2 says you're God's workmanship, created in Christ Jesus to do good things. God made me. Now, I thought he should have made me 6'4", with a lot of lean muscle mass. He made me slightly shorter and a little fluffier. And the last one there is you find your place in the body of Christ. And I don't mean the place you want. Because we get messed up on this. We take our gifts test and we think, well, you know, I'm qualified. Stop. I want to be included in the people of God. I will not stand outside of them. As uncomfortable and as messy as it is, I'm going to make the journey with them. I want to be counted with them. For good or for ill, I intend to be identified as a part of the people of God.
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3: 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What's something you've learned recently, and who can you tell? Something I learned recently is my friend. We've known each other for a long time. We haven't really talked about what he does. And so we were driving recently, and he just started talking about his job, and I realized, well, you've got a really cool job. And so I got to ask him questions about what he does and just found another connection point, something to talk about. That was really cool. And I thought I would share that with you. So now this is your turn. What have you learned? It could be a fun fact about life. It could be something that you learned in church, something laid to scripture, whatever it is. Just tell somebody. Say, hey, this is something that I learned. And then listen. Because how I found out what I learned was just kind of by listening to him talking. So you just kind of listen to people, maybe ask some questions, and maybe while you're doing this exercise, you'll learn something new in that moment too. How about that?
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13: 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It's impossible without him. How do people make it in this world without Christ?
12: 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I'm John Fuller.
11: You know, John, that's a great question. How do people make it in this world without Christ? Greg is today's speaker. He is the founder of Dare to Share Ministries right up the road here in Wheat Ridge, Colorado. Today, Greg is going to equip us to share the gospel with someone in our sphere of influence using what he calls relational evangelism. I like that. Mm-hmm. And I think you're going to want to try it. As you're going to hear, Greg brings a lot of energy and passion to the stage. So buckle up and let's listen to this outstanding message.
12: Yeah, here's Greg Steer speaking to our staff on Focus on the Family with Jim Daly.
13: So today, I'm going to give you a crash course. We're going to use an analogy of an airplane, how to pilot a gospel conversation from takeoff to touchdown. So let's begin. How do you fuel up with the right motivation? In other words, why should we share the gospel? There's a lot of reasons. I'm going to give you three different types of fuel to motivate you to share the gospel. The first is obedience to the Lord. Matthew 28:19, Jesus said to his disciples, "Go and make disciples of all nations." And that's not just to the 11 disciples that were there. That's to all the disciples of all time. It's like you're on that mountain with Jesus, and he looks in your eyes and says, "Go and make disciples of all nations." This is the primary mandate of Jesus. And if I told my kids when they were little, "Hey, I'm going to go to the store. I'll be back in an hour. While I'm gone, make your bed." I come back in an hour. "Jeremy, Kaylee, did you make your bed?" "Well, Dad, Kaylee wrote a song about making our bed." "But did you make your bed?" "Dad, I drew a picture of what a made bed looks like." "But did you make your bed?" Fuel number one, obedience to the Lord. Fuel number two, compassion for the lost. Matthew 9:36, when Jesus saw the crowds, he had compassion on them because they're harassed and helpless like sheep without a shepherd. So when Jesus saw people, he looked behind the smiling facades and he saw the scratches and bites and the hurt and the pain underneath. Do you feel that? For your neighbors, for that barista, for the person to cut you off. Life is hard with Jesus. It's impossible without him. How do people make it in this world without Christ? Obedience to Jesus, compassion for the lost, urgency of the mission. That's a third fuel, urgency of the mission. And I'm going to talk to you about something that a lot of preachers don't talk about today, but I got to talk about it because Jesus talked about it more than anybody in the New Testament. Of the 12 times the word hell is used in the New Testament, 11 are mentioned by Jesus. Jude 23 tells us this, snatch others from the fire and save them. There's an urgency to the mission that many of us have forgotten. And I want you to choose your fuel. Some of you may be more motivated by just sheer obedience to the king. Yes, sir. Some of you may be motivated more by compassion for the lost because your heart aches for those who don't know Christ. Some of you are more motivated by the urgency of the mission. You don't want to see anybody go to an eternity in hell. Choose your fuel and let it motivate you. Fuel up with the right motivation. And we need to pass that fuel on to the next generation. From the time my kids were little, we trained them how to share the gospel. We inspired them. We gave them passion fuel. And sometimes it backfired on us. I'll never forget, I was in the grocery store with my son Jeremy. He was 5 years old at the time. And it was a Sunday afternoon after church, and the Broncos were going to play at 2:25. And I wanted to get home, so I was rushing. We were going through the bottled water and juice aisle, and a lady says, "Sir, can you help me read the prices on the bottled water?" And I said, "Sure." So I read it real quick, and I'm trying to get out of there. She wants to talk. She said, "Yeah, I lost my glasses. I'm a mess because I lost my dog. My dog died. Now I got to stop." So I said, "What happened?" She said, "I had a one-year-old Great Dane puppy. It ran out in the middle of the street, got hit by a car." And then she started doing something that us guys often cringe at the thought. She began to tear up. I'm like, "Oh no, please don't cry in the grocery store. Stop, drop, and roll. Please don't." I didn't know what to say to her. My son knew what to say, my five-year-old son. He goes, "That's okay, lady. Your dog's in doggy heaven, and you can go to heaven too. Daddy, tell her the gospel." I'm like, And then I remembered I trained him how to share the gospel in a five-year-old way. I go, "You tell her." He held up his hand. He wiggled his thumb. "God loves me." Then wiggled the next finger. "I have sinned. Christ died for me. If I believe, I will go to heaven." He goes, "See, lady, if you believe in Jesus, you'll go to heaven with your dog." And she's looking at him like he's a little freak, and so am I. And then she burst in tears. "I'm so mad at God." She goes, "I lost my son to cancer, and I bought a dog to comfort me in my grief, and now my dog is dead. I'm so mad at God, but now I'm in. Now I get it." I'm like, "Ma'am, God lost a son too, and I'm preaching the gospel." Meanwhile, my son Jeremy won't shut up. He's like, "That's okay. God loves me. I have sinned." I go, "Back it off, boy. This is what daddy gets paid to do, right?" And we're in this conversation. Everybody's looking at the meltdown in aisle 9. She collapses in my arms. It was like a scene in a movie. Put her faith in Christ right there. We get our groceries, we walk out, and I am convicted. I look down at Jeremy. I said, "I was going to miss that opportunity. But you remembered what was most important. You saw her soul. I'm proud of you." We need to have the eyes of a child that sees the urgency. You want to fuel up with the right motivation. Secondly, you want to get passengers on board. In other words, how do you begin to engage people? How do you begin this process of evangelism? And I'm going to sum it up in 3 words: prayer, care, share. Listen, you start praying for people you know who don't know Jesus. And if you don't know anybody who doesn't know Jesus, get out a little bit. Engage the culture. Get to know your neighbors. Get to know that barista. Start praying for them, caring for them. One of the best ways you can care for people in this culture is by listening to them. We're going to talk about that in a little bit, but pray for them, care for them, and then at the right time, share the gospel with them. And do not buy the lie, "Well, I just share the gospel with my life." Yes, you share the gospel with your life and your lips. To use a plane analogy, I don't want to fly anywhere in a one-wing plane. There's 2 wings on the plane, and that is we live it and we give it. Right now, I want you to think of the name of one person you know who does not yet know Jesus that you're going to start praying for and caring for and at the right time share the gospel with. So you start by fueling up with the right motivation. You start getting passengers on board. You write those names down in what I call that cause circle to pray for, care for, and share the gospel with. Now, to use a plane analogy, how do you take off? How do you begin? If somebody goes, "It's hot in here," do you say, "It's hot in hell too, let me tell you about it"? No, do not do that. I've done it. It does not work. I'm going to give you a simple three-step process for beginning a gospel conversation. Three words: ask, admire, admit. So I'm going to go over this with you, and then you're going to practice. I want you to ask great questions. You know who asks great questions? Jesus. He has some 300 questions in the Gospels. I think one of the best ways that we can show the love of Christ to people around us is by learning to ask questions and deeply listening. Because we live in a culture that their faces are buried in their phones, and when you start asking questions and give people eye contact and genuinely listen, it is an act of love that people are not used to. Do you know how to ask great questions and listen? What does asking do? It breaks down barriers. What did Jesus do with the woman at the well? Would you give me a drink of water? That was it. And then he shifted to the living water. Start asking questions. Get to know people. Ask the Holy Spirit for that opportunity to turn it spiritual. It can be a question as simple as this: what do your tattoos mean? Or where are you from? Tell me about your family. So you ask questions, regular questions, and you turn it toward the spiritual. And some of you are like, well, that's awkward. Well, guess what? Suck it up, buttercup. It's okay. We have a saying at Dare to Share: awkward is awesome. Jesus was the Prince of Peace and the King of Awkward. Told the woman at the well, go get your husband. I don't have a husband. Yeah, you've had five husbands, and the dude you're shacking up with now is not your husband. Awkward. Rich young ruler, go sell everything you have, give it to the poor, and follow. Awkward. If you're not willing to suffer a little bit of red face and embarrassment for the sake of the gospel, honestly, what kind of Christian are you? Turn toward the spiritual. And when you find out what they believe, admire what you can. Admire what you can about what they believe. We need to seek to engage, not enrage. Oh, you're a Muslim? Interesting. You know what? One of the things I appreciate is you pray 5 times a day. That's commitment. And I'm not saying that you agree with everything or most things, but you find that one sliver you agree with or you can admire, and that becomes a bridge. Too many times we start trying to fight and argue and break out the Scarface apologetics gun. Say hello to my little friend. And we start to try to blow away them with all of our apologetics facts. And I believe in apologetics, and I believe there's a place for them, but I don't believe it's up front.
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13: Ask, admire, admit. Admit that you need Jesus more than anyone. This is when you share your story. Can you share your testimony in less than 60 seconds? What was like before? What happened? How did you hear the gospel? What's it been like since? I know what some of you are thinking. Some of you are thinking, my testimony is lame. I came to Christ as a 5-year-old in Sunday school. That is not a lame testimony, by the way. I saw a social media post. I love it. It says, on the day you got saved, God turned a criminal proceeding into an adoption ceremony. Every one of you has a powerful testimony because it's really ultimately not about you, but what Jesus did on the cross, and that you receive that into your life. This is when you share your story. Ask, admire, admit. Now, you need to have a good flight plan. In other words, you need to be able to share the gospel message, and you may be thinking, well, how do I do that? I'm going to teach you a way to share the gospel without a piece of paper and a pen. If you don't have your Bible with you, okay, that's fine. G-O-S-P-E-L. God created us to be with him. Genesis 1 and 2. Think about that. With all of creation, God said, let there be, let there be, let there be light, let there be. He said, let there be. He spoke it into existence. But with humanity, he didn't say, let there be. He got in the mud, and he formed a mud man. And he breathed into Adam's nostrils the breath of life. And the first thing Adam saw when he opened his eyes was the muddy, smiling face of his creator. And then later on, he put Adam into a deep sleep and reached into his side and got a rib and formed the woman. He got muddy to make Adam. He got bloody to make Eve. It sounds like a country western song. Got in the mud and the blood and the crud. And then he walked with them in the cool of the day. There was intimacy. There was no sin. There was no shame. God created us to be with him. Before you start talking about sin, talk about the God who loves them. Then we shift to sin. Our sins separate us from God. That's the O. Our sins separate us from God. We see that in Genesis 3 when Adam and Eve sin. It ruins it for all humanity. Just think of a bottle of water and you just take one drop of poison and put it in that bottle of water and shake it. It ruins the whole bottle of water. One sin, the sin of Adam, ruined it for all of humanity. We're separated from God just like Adam and Eve were kicked out of the garden, the personal presence of God. Humanity has been kicked out of God's presence because he's a holy God. And humanity is on a highway to hell, where they'll suffer God's wrath forever. S in the gospel acrostic, sins cannot be removed by good deeds. Genesis 4 through Malachi 4. The blood, the sweat, and the tears. The blood of all the Old Testament sacrifices. The sweat of seeking to obey the 613 Old Testament commands. The tears of contrition when they failed to do so. None of that could remove their sin. Our good deeds are like putting white frosting on a burnt cake. So we're all headed to hell. There's nothing we can do about it. So God did something about it, which brings us to the P in the gospel acrostic. Paying the price for sin, Jesus died and rose again. Can I get an amen? Amen. We see this in Matthew, Mark, and Luke. God sent his son, fully God, fully human, lived the perfect life we could never live, then died in our place on the cross for our sin. He took the bullet for us. He took the hit for us. He said, it is finished, and he meant it. He was buried, he rose from the dead, victorious over sin. And now E, everyone who trusts in him alone has eternal life. We see that in the book of John. 98 times it says the word believe. In Greek, it's pistis. It means to trust in or rely upon. It's not just mental assent. It's putting your faith in Christ, just like you're trusting in those chairs to hold you up. You're transferring your faith from yourself to Christ and him crucified. And you believe that he died for you, and you trust in him to save you, which brings us to the L. Life with Jesus starts now and lasts forever. It's not just eternal life, it's a quality of life. Not just a quantity of life, it's a quality of life. We experience eternal life now and it lasts forever. Let me tell you, one of the reasons this means so much to me is I never met my biological father. My biological father left my mom before I was even born. I've never seen his face. I've never heard his voice. But don't you dare feel sorry for me, because I have another father. And he'll never leave me or forsake me. And if you're a believer in Jesus, he will never leave you or forsake you. Two calls to action. One, if you've never put your faith in Jesus, if this is the first time it made sense, trust in Jesus right now. Transfer your trust to Jesus Christ. Believe he died for you. Receive that gift of eternal life right now through faith. Lord, I believe. If you have placed your faith in Christ, memorize that gospel acrostic. But be able to share the gospel anytime, anywhere, with anyone. Okay. Fuel up with the right motivation. Get passengers on the board. Take off. Ask, admire, admit. Have a good flight plan. By the way, here's a little extra that's not in your outline. How do you deal with turbulence? What if somebody asks you a question you don't have the answer to? Let me give you just a quick hack. Say these words: I don't know, but I'll find out. And then go to gotquestions.org. And I guarantee it'll have the answer. I don't know, but I'll find out and learn as you go. So many Christians don't evangelize because they're afraid of not having the answers. It's okay not to have the answers. You know the one who does. Go ask him. Go read his book. Okay, now how do you touch down safely? So you've shared the gospel. Now what? I'm going to give you two closing questions. Question number one is this. Does that make sense? If they say no, explain it again. If they say yes, I love this question. You ask them this question. Is there anything holding you back from trusting in Jesus right now? You're not manipulating them. You're asking them. If there is, deal with that. Ask the Holy Spirit for strength as you do. He will give you wisdom. If there's not, then invite them to place their faith in Christ right there on the spot. And the angels in heaven go wild. Because that sinner repented. I can't do this. You know what? You're right. You know who can? The Holy Spirit who dwells inside of you. Apart from Jesus, we can do nothing, but through him, we can do all things. I'm going to close with this. I'm going to give you a challenge. It's going to be a hard one. Will you take the 48-hour challenge? Will you begin that gospel conversation with one person in the next 48 hours? Why 48 hours? Because studies show if you don't do what you've learned within 48 hours, you'll never do it. Why 48 hours? Because I'm sick and stinking tired of Christians just talking about this stuff. We're called to be doers of the word, not hearers only. 48 hours. Some of you think, I can't do this. You know what? When I think of that phrase, I can't do this, I think of Doug. Doug is a young man, had a lot of problems, inner city, broken family. He had epilepsy, could have a grand mal seizure any time of the day or night. Doug was slow, but Doug was no wimp. He fought back with his fists. He started getting expelled from school, started getting in trouble with the law. One day he vandalized the apartment next door. The cops caught him. They sent him to 6 months in a mental institute in the 70s. This is back in the straitjacket days, in the electroshock therapy days. But while there, he took his Bible and he read it day and night. And in that psychiatric institute, he had an encounter with Jesus that changed everything. He came out on fire. I'll never forget, he would tell everybody about Jesus, literally everybody. And he wasn't smooth, but he had a smile that came through that just drew people in. He saved up his money, bought a bicycle, took that bicycle all over the city streets of Denver, telling hitchhikers and people walking their dog, pulled up to a stoplight once, saw a car full of guys that needed Jesus. He knocks on the window. They roll down the window at the red light. He begins to share the gospel. Halfway through, they said, we got to go. He said, well, I'm not done yet. He holds onto the handle. The car takes off 10, 20, 30, 45 miles an hour. Doug's balancing himself. He says, I hope you believe. And he peels off to safety. Later on, he tells me the story. I go, Doug, you could have got sucked under the tires, run over and killed. He said, it'd be worth it. It'd be worth it because those guys need Jesus. For 30 years, Doug was a custodian at a public school. People said, what do you do? He says, I am a stripper for Jesus. I strip and wax floors for the glory of God. And he would strip and wax those floors, and he would share the gospel with the students, with the teachers, and with the administrators at a public school. And about 10 years ago, he had to retire early because he got dementia. Started forgetting stuff. But one thing he did not forget is the gospel. He'd call me up once a week, tell me the latest story about somebody he told about Jesus. Just about 4 months ago, I got a call from Doug's son, my nephew. He said, Uncle Greg, my dad had one last seizure, and he's with Jesus now. I imagine a reception when my big brother walked into the presence of heaven, the thousands who stood and applauded. This one epileptic, socially awkward, learning disabled custodian who had every reason to keep his mouth shut, but wouldn't. My sister-in-law, Mickey, at the funeral said, I have a gift for you. It's our 40-year anniversary watch. It's this one I'm wearing. I only wear it when I preach. I
14: And when I put it on, I think of my big brother. And I say, it's time to preach the gospel. Believers, it's time to preach the gospel. Stop making excuses. Start making disciples.
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11: I love Greg's passion. You know, it reminds me kind of what the disciples must have been like. I mean, they were sold out, right? And they were willing to die for what they believed. Greg's been teaching evangelism for 30 years, and he hasn't lost his heart for people who need Jesus. What an inspiration. And I hope you'll take Greg up on his challenge to start a gospel conversation with someone in the next 48 hours. I like that little deadline. Maybe it'll be a neighbor or a coworker. Just ask God to show you someone with an open heart and mind. And I think this puts a big smile on God's face, right? 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It's a good recap of his message. 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
3: 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I don't know about you, but I'm really glad to be with you. Well, I guess it'd be the reverse for you. You'd be glad to be here listening. Either way, I'm Daniel, and I like to play this game called Gratitude from A to Z. Just pick a letter of the alphabet, something that starts with that letter. You're grateful for it. My mom, Tayo, came up with this game. And today, I'm going to say D for good deal? Is it G? Yeah. All right. So here's the deal. I like to wear a shirt with a collar on it here at the station. Usually it can be a fun shirt, but just something that kind of looks semi-professional, usually buttoned up. And I didn't have one with me, and I was running around recently, and I said, hey, you know what? Let me go to Target and just see if there's anything in the clearance section. And I went over and I asked them, do you have a clearance section? Because I couldn't see anything. And they did not. First time I'd ever been in, they just didn't have a clearance section. I said, okay, let me leave. But then I found just a random sweater that had a clearance sticker on it. And I got a very nice discount on this sweater that I'm wearing right now. And what's also kind of cool is it actually matched the shirt that I had on already. So didn't plan that, but it worked out. So I'm grateful for that. Those are a lot of letters, so you can work out exactly what I'm grateful for there.
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20: They are 75, 80 years old, own son and daughter won't come see him. So that tells you that they made some mistakes as a parent. Well, none of your kids will come to see you. And then if they do come, they come looking for your check. When you get your check, they know when your check come in. And they know when your check come in, come get that check, and you don't send them until next month. Y'all ain't saying nothing. Next verse. With Lady Wisdom, God formed earth. With Madame Insight, he raised heaven. They knew when to signal rivers and springs to surface and dew to descend from the night sky. All of that was done through Lady Wisdom and Insight. And so God is trying to tell us tonight, I want you to operate in wisdom and revelation and insight so that you can think, speak, and deal with people from a biblical perspective. I'm telling you, it works. I've been in situations where I knew I was being looked down on. I knew people were talking about me. I knew that they were trying to destroy me. And then God allowed me to find out that they were doing it to me. And why do you think he did that? To test my pride. To see if I was going to run off. And they see, because they're running me out of the church. You can't run nobody out of something that you don't own. How you going to come put somebody out of somebody else's house? And so those leaders that I was working on at the time, they didn't own the kingdom of God. They didn't own it. I didn't have to go through them to get blessed. But what I had to do was keep the right motive and right attitude, and to see them through the eyes of God and to love them with the love of God and take the abuse that was being meted out to me and not fight back. And God, see, if God can't trust you with trouble, he can't trust you with power. Shanda kamdreke sotoro. I love it. I love it. When God see that you're going to humble yourself to the word, it's not so much the people, it's first the word. And they need to know the reason they didn't get knocked out is because of the word. They ought to really love the word. You said, you know, you should really love the word. This word saved you, man. Because if I didn't really love God, there'd be some midnight riding. Booyah. But the Word. Because you love God. Because you want His favor. Because you don't want to die and go to hell. You take it. The old folks used to say, if you can't take it, can't make it. Things are going to happen. And the devil will use people to do it to you. Yeah, but Bishop, I'm so nice. I don't care about you being nice. I don't bother nobody. You're the one they're looking for. My, my, my. And then you get your feelings all hurt. And what it does, it clouds your vision. You can't see your vision. You can't have your dreams. All you do is you sit around stewing in what somebody else said, what they did, and you don't like them, and did you hear about them? Yeah, yeah, yeah. And talking yourself right into bondage. And maybe an early grave. It's nothing to play with. Turn to your neighbor and say, this is nothing to play with. Because God said to me one time, He said, listen, when people are mistreating people and have the nerve to come to me for a favor after they just finished mistreating somebody I died for, how dumb is that? You just finished bad-mouthing and fighting somebody that Jesus died for and then have the nerve to come ask God to bless you. Turn your knees and makes no sense. Do you think God's going to that prayer? No. I don't know. I can't get my breakthrough because you keep using your tongue to dig it up. Using your tongue and your attitude. Because usually when something bad happens to a person, if they don't get healed of it, they're going to pass it on to others. That's why you got to ask God, God, heal my inner man. Wherever I've been wounded and bruised up in life, heal me so that I won't go out and take it out on others. And sometimes when people not heal, they always want to be out front. They got to be the top dog. They got to be waving, they got to be seen because they don't feel good about themselves. So what you do is you let God heal you and learn this lesson. When you humble yourself and push others up and pull others up, you can't do nothing but go up. But when you're pulling others down, I know what you need to be doing, and you need to shut up, and you need, oh, girl, hush. You're bringing damnation on yourself. And guess what, people? You have to reap what you sow. And guess what, people? It just came back to me. The last word of wisdom I had on that sheet of paper. Listen to this here. You cannot financially support the work of God without doing it through a person. I'm going to try that again. You can't even pay your tithe without giving it to a person. Ain't no big old hand coming out of heaven and you put your tithe in and take it back up in there. Say amen. When you deal with God, you got to deal with people, but you got to deal with people from a biblical perspective. This is what this is about. Remember when sin first came into the earth, when they had a child or two, Cain killed his own brother. And people have been killing ever since then because of the devil. He'll wound you, and then he'll have you go wounding somebody else and just hating on people. Just hate them. I hate them. They think they this. And the person have a nicer car, I hate them. Because they got a nicer car. It's more to it than the car. It's something wrong with that person where inside. Next verse. Dear friend, guard your thinking. Read that, everybody. Guard your thinking and common sense with your life. Let the words of my mouth and what else? Be acceptable where? Oh, Lord. See, a lot of people don't get the victory because they think crazy. If you put on the wall what people are thinking, they'd run out of here. Even right now. Don't let the devil put all kind of crazy thoughts in your head. Make sure your thoughts are in concert with the Word of God. I should charge y'all to come in here tonight. Dear friend, guard your thinking and common sense with your life. Don't for a minute lose sight on them. They'll keep your soul alive and well. They'll keep you fit and attractive. You'll travel safely. You'll neither tire nor trip. You'll take afternoon naps without a worry. You'll enjoy a good night's sleep. No need to panic over alarms or surprises or predictions that doomsday is just around the corner. You don't care. Turn your neighbor and say, I don't care. Because God will be right there with you. He'll keep you safe and sound. Clap your hands, everybody, and say, praise the Lord in here. These scared people, they're scared because they ain't thinking right. They think bad thoughts, come right back on them. You read what you saw. Most of my day, I'm watching what I'm thinking. And sometimes I tell them, I say, boy, there, you know you ain't right. You ain't thinking right. And you know what I do at that point? I cast the devil out. Devil, come on out. Come out of my mind. Raise your right hand, everybody. Say, Satan. Come out of my mind. In the name of Jesus. When he get up in there and start talking madness, you cast him out. In the name of the Lord Jesus. No need to panic. Don't be alarmed. Don't be surprised about bad predictions and doom days coming around the corner. You don't care. Because your Bible told you be careful for nothing. Next verse. Never walk away from someone who deserves help. Your hand is God's hand for that person. If you can help them, help them. If they allow you. Some people you can't help because they will not allow you. Some people will receive help from you if they can call the shots. I learned this when I was a chaplain on Skid Row. On several occasions, I'd contact families and try to get people hooked up with their family. And they'll say things like, we let him come live with us, but when he comes, he won't run everything. You're a guest. Go into somebody else's house. Try to run everything. One time I let a guy come. I was a chaplain at the mission, and this guy, I let him come live in our house, and I thought God told me to do it. And I'd done it before, and it worked out pretty good. God was a backslidden evangelist from the Church of God in Christ, and he finally told us. And so I had this guy, and I was helping him. He got a job, and I was letting him stay with us and feed him and everything. One day at dinner, I said something to my wife, and he said these words. Sister Hill, you gonna let him get away with that? And my jaw is clenched. I said, hey, put the fork down. Get out of here right now. I can't finish eating. No. Somebody gonna get hurt. You better go now. You gonna come into my house, gonna tell me about my woman? Please. I'm glad he got on out of it because I had something for him. No. You can't go to other people's home and try to run that home. If you a guest, you abide by their rules until you get your own place and get your own rules. Say amen to these words. Amen. Don't tell your neighbor maybe sometime, some other time. Or try me tomorrow. When the money's right there in your pocket, don't figure ways of taking advantage of your neighbor when he's sitting there trusting and unsuspecting. Don't take advantage of people just because you can. I warn you. I've seen this before over the years. I've seen people who would get weak-minded folk, trick them out of their money, and later on down the road, something bad happened to that person. You find weak-minded people and you trick.

Next verse. Don't walk around with a chip on your shoulder. Always spawning for a fight. Some people you can't say anything to, they're always ticky. Don't try to be like those who shoulder their way through life. They're pushing everybody aside to get somewhere. Why be a bully? Why not, you say? Because God can't stand twisted souls. He can't stand them. It's the straightforward who get his respect. The folks who say what they mean what they say, and follow it up with that. God honors faithfulness. Faithfulness honors God, and God honors faithfulness. A lot of people can't get blessed because they're not faithful. You can't keep God's word and not be blessed. Raise your right hand and say, if I keep God's word, I'm guaranteed to be blessed. Next verse. God's curse blights the house of the wicked. Your wicked God put curses on you. But he blesses the home of the upright. Now, the minister down in Atlanta, Georgia, Creflo Dollar, who's down there saying, everybody's saved, don't you fall for it. Everybody's not saved. If everybody was saved, who's those people in the lake of fire? If everybody's saved, why do you have to repent? You got to repent in order to be saved. So don't fall for the okie doke. Amen. He gives proud skeptics a cold shoulder. But if you are down on your luck, he's right there to help. Wise living gets rewarded with honor. Haladabroe. He rewards those who live right. If you live right, that's all you got to do is live right, and God will reward you. Stupid living gets what? The booby prize. Who wants the booby prize? I don't. Turn to your neighbor and say, do you want the booby prize? Next verse. Next verse. There's no 34 and 35? Well, I guess go back to the verse, sir. I guess 34, go back to a 3 and 33. Is that the last verse? I suppose it is. God curses, blights the house of the wicked, but he blesses the home of the righteous. So what are you going to be? A righteous person. You're going to live right. I don't care how poor you are, how black you are, how whatever you are, how brown you are, how white, it doesn't matter. If you get off into treating people the way the Bible told you to, you're going to be fine. I know from experience, you will be fine. But you have to respect everybody as being somebody that's loved by God. God loves everybody. In God's eyes, ain't no big eyes and little U's. Like Bishop J.U. Shears is my leader. But God doesn't love him more than he loved me. And he's got to watch how he treats me. Like I got to watch how I treat my wife. You got to watch how you treat everybody. Be careful. Fragile, handle with care. Turn your neighbor and say, they better handle me with care. This can't be treating me any old kind of way. Better watch how you treat me. Turn to your neighbor and say, watch how you treat me. Let me finish this and I'll be done. I want to encourage you as we go tonight. Has this helped anybody tonight? Well, clap your hands and say, praise the Lord. We must operate in mercy and truth.

0: And mercy and truth should be seen in how we treat each other. Be merciful and tell the truth. This is the way to find favor and success in the sight of God and man. There must be a full commitment of ourselves to God in terms of our soul, spirit, and body. And there must be a healthy, there must be a healthy distrust of self and acknowledge the fact that you don't know it all. Raise your right hand and say, I don't know it all. I don't. But you the bishop, and I don't know it all. I know some things, but I don't know everything. Finally, put on the screen for me Jeremiah 10:23, and we'll be done. Jeremiah chapter 10 in the King James Version, please. He's smarter than I am back there. Look at it. Oh, Lord, I know that the way of man is not in himself. You don't know which way to go. You and I need to be led by Holy Ghost. Raise your right hand and say, I need to be led by the Word of God and Holy Ghost. If you get out there on your own, you're going to get tricked. And if you are out there competing and comparing yourself with others, you're going to get tricked. Because I've watched people over the years who compare themselves and compete with others. Either they think that they're better than people, or they think that they're less than people. Both groups are sick. Because the folks who think they're better than folks, they're always looking down their nose. And people who think that they're less, they're always trying to find somebody to tell them, oh, you all right. If you're in sin, you're not. Don't pet somebody down, tell them they're all right when they're in sin. Tell them the truth. Say, you know what? You may be having this problem because of the way you're living. The wedges of sin is what? Read that verse, please, from the top. Read. Turn your knee, it says, not in me.
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2: 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You know, time is flying when things that felt like they were just a few years ago are now kind of coming up on a decade ago. Easy for me to say. It's Daniel here. So, growing up, I didn't exactly have the... Maybe it wasn't a typical upbringing, but we weren't a family that had cable TV. And so a lot of the TV that I would watch growing up when it came to kids' shows was, you know, public TV or Christian shows. And one thing that's been pretty wild is to recently go back and see some of the shows that I grew up with. And they're still on YouTube in a lot of places. And it's been really wild to realize how accurately I remember some of the songs and some of the quotes, even though I haven't seen these things in 25 years. So I don't know if that says that I have a good memory or that those things were impactful. Maybe it's a good idea to kind of go down memory lane and think of the things that shaped us, hopefully in a good way.
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13: What foundation does your faith stand on today? Is it the unseen things of God's word? Is it the kingdom of heaven? Is it the eternal things that are sown in your heart? Or is it the things seen in the world? Is it the amount of money in your checkbook or your bank account? Is it the amount of things you've accumulated in your life? Or is your faith in the unseen things of God?
12: Pragmatism says that if life is giving you what you want, then you must be doing something right. That's why so many people climb over others to get to the top. But what happens if you know the difference between right and wrong and nothing seems to be working out? In Pastor David's teaching today, he asks, what is your faith predicated upon? Are you looking merely at the way the world measures success? Or are you trusting God in the unseen promises He's given you in His Word? Now open your Bible to the book of Matthew, chapter 6, as Pastor David continues his message, One More Degree.
13: Jesus always pointed to the kingdom of God in His message. In Matthew 6:33, He said, but seek ye first the kingdom of God, and all these other things shall be added unto you. And then we read in the book of Matthew, after teaching on the Beatitudes and exhorting His audience on the sanctity of marriage and loving our enemies and pleasing God and teaching us how to pray and laying up for ourselves treasures in heaven, not on earth. And He spoke about how we are to not judge one another, but rather fruit inspect. Jesus then concludes His remarks on the Sermon of the Mount, stating in Matthew 7:24-27, He said, therefore, whosoever hears these sayings of mine and does them, I will liken him unto a wise man, which built his house upon a rock. And the rain descended, and the floods came, and the winds blew, and beat upon that house, and it fell not, for it was founded upon a rock. And everyone that heareth these sayings of mine and does them not shall be likened unto a foolish man which built his house upon sand. And the rain descended, and the floods came, and the winds blew, and beat upon that house, and it fell, and great was the fall of it. Faith is the substance of things hoped for. It is our foundation. What do you believe in? Where is your heart residing? When you wake up in the morning, what do you live for? Do you live in that blessed hope that you have in heaven? Do you exercise that kind of faith every day in your life? We always end our service here with what? The statement, look up. Because that is where our faith is. It's in the eternals. It's in the kingdom of God. And so the author, I believe, gives us the only definition one can have for faith. It is the substance of the eternals, the things hoped for. Now, secondly, he goes on here in verse 1, and he also goes on and tells us that faith is the evidence of things unseen. Now, again, the Greek word for that word evidence there is elegeos, and that word means conviction. You know, do you have the conviction of knowing what you read? Do you have the conviction in your heart of truly believing what God's word says? Do you live every day believing in the truths of the Bible and what the promises of God are in your life? Do you live every day knowing that all things do work together for good to those who love God and are called according to His purpose, no matter what kind of things come against you during that day? That is the evidence of the things unseen. That is the evidence of a true Christian living those convictions out in his life, living for the kingdom of heaven, that they're certain in our heart, and that taking hold of that certainty brings direction in our lives as Christians. It was Paul who said to the church in Corinth that we are as Christians to walk by faith, not by sight. And that's truly the response that all Christians should have in their walk with the Lord. The problem for the Christian is when we take our eyes off the heavenlies, we take our eyes off the kingdom of God, and we start putting our eyes on the things seen. We start putting our eyes on the circumstances in our lives rather than the eternal kingdom of God. Faith is relative to a future and is unseen, but too often people put their faith on the present day and the things that they see in everyday life. You turn on your TV, and you can turn on some of these religious channels, and you can see hordes of people jumping up and down over prosperity promises and, you know, over healings and getting all emotional and just whipping it up. And, you know, that's the evidence of things seen. They're looking for that conviction in their life. And the problem is when it doesn't happen, when prosperity doesn't come, when healing doesn't heal you, or when those things don't get fixed in your life, then the foundation of their faith crumbles because they were putting their eyes on the things of today and they were putting their eyes and focus on the things seen rather than the things unseen. And so that's a foundation that will crumble. Now, we as true Christians, we don't want to live for the things of today. We don't want to live for the things that are seen. Our faith should not rely on how we stand in our financial situation, whether we have a good job or not, whether we have a roof over our head, cars and all those good things, whether we're in a great relationship with a spouse or a boyfriend or girlfriend, or, you know, there's plenty of worldly pleasures. This is not where our faith is to stand on or be focused on, because all of that fades. It has no value today. It certainly has no value in the future. C.S. Lewis said this. He said, if you read history, you will find that the Christians who did most for the present world were precisely those who thought most of the next world. And that's a profound statement. But that's how we are to live as Christians. Our conviction is on the things unseen. Now, I don't have anything against God's blessings. You know, I'm very thankful for God's blessings, and I try to remember to be thankful every day, to thank God for my house. I love my car, you know, and I hope it goes another 30, 40,000 miles or even more, 100,000 miles, and I'll thank God for that. And I love those things. I love the little things in my life that give me pleasure, you know, the things that I'm not going to carry them with me to heaven, but they're okay today, my books, and I love music. But you see, these things I don't live for. And no Christian should be living for these things. This is not where our faith resides. And this is the problem. People, Christians, put their faith in the substance of things seen rather on the things that are unseen. You know, it's interesting how full our churches became in the immediate Sunday and for several months thereafter after the attack on 9/11. Hordes and hordes of people flocked to the churches. And why did they do that? When you think about it, the reason they ran into the churches is because their faith in the things seen had become disrupted, hadn't it? You know, all of a sudden, jobs and money and whatever, all that stuff became less important, and really the security of it became shattered on that frightful morning on 9/11. And so churches were busting at the seams with people. Now here we are, and statistics tell us and show us that the attendance in churches today is at a lower point than they were to pre-9/11. And what does that tell us? People's faith is back in a good economy, good jobs. Life is going just fine. You know, I have my house. I'm able to pay my mortgage. I've got my cars. I've got my relationship. And so therefore, they've turned their faith back to the things seen. And I pray for a revival. And that may happen when the next attack comes. And I believe it will. And how soon, I don't know. But it seems like it's right around the corner. But this is the idea. Faith is not in the things of today and the things we see. And you have to notice, as you read through this, the writer clearly gives us a great blessing that one has as long as we keep our focus and our faith on the kingdom of God and the things unseen, the things of heaven and the eternal. There's a great blessing for living your life that way when you pursue faith during the times of testing, when you grab hold of that one more degree of faith that you need to be a faithful servant, to step in, to be a faithful husband, to be a faithful wife, to be a faithful mother, to be a faithful child to your parents. God blesses the faithful because it tells us right here in verse 2, for by it the elders obtained, they won a good report. And the idea is there, the idea that the writer is expressing is that they obtained a good witness. Hebrews 10:38, the just shall live by faith. When the tests come, when the trials come, when the hardships come, faith is what is pleasing to God. And you see, faith, you know, the Bible speaks of rewards in heaven. Rewards in heaven, they'll come certainly by what we do for Jesus here on earth, but they'll only be recorded by the amount of faith we have in doing them. My point is, God is pleased with our faith. And the idea is when you're doing a good work, you step out in faith and it becomes recorded in heaven, it means that you were faithful to that call. You were faithful to that service. You know, when the fire in the kitchen turned up, you didn't turn and run. You stayed in the heat of the kitchen. You know, you added that one more degree of faith to receive God's blessing and you hung in there. You know, you stepped up when the Lord asked you to. You pursued what God would have you to do. It's not coming to the Lord. Faith is not coming to the Lord and saying, Lord, I know you've given me this gift, and Lord, I know I can do this, and I'll do that. Faith is coming to the Lord and saying, Lord, I'm empty, and I'm broken, and I can't do this, but I know you're tugging at my heart to do something. You're tugging at my heart to step in to ministry somewhere, and so, Lord, I can only rely on you to do it for me. I need you to equip me for this service. That's the kind of faith that is ultimately pleasing to God. It breaks my heart when I see people stepping out to serve the Lord, and then something happens in their life, a real test of hardship comes along, perhaps spiritual warfare, unrelenting warfare comes into their life, and what happens is they end up falling away, or they quit that service. And what breaks my heart about that is because they were probably just one degree away from receiving God's full blessing in that service. They were probably just one more knob turn away from receiving the full blessing of God if they would have only hung in there, if they would have only stood in the fire one more moment longer. But for some reason, they got pulled away from it. You know, perhaps it was one more prayer meeting to attend, one more time on their knees before God with the situation. Maybe it was one more Bible study they needed to go to, or maybe it was that one thing they needed to surrender in their lives that the Lord had been speaking to them about. Turning it up one more degree to receive God's fullest blessing, and that's what he wants for his children, and he will test us in that. He will bring us to the brink of how faithful we truly are going to be with the Lord. As we see in the book of Acts, we see over and over that those who stepped out in ministry, they had to start with the little things first. And they had to prove to God that they were faithful to those little things before God could give them greater things. Stephen, he had to start serving tables first and foremost before he had that wonderful ministry that he had. And he had to serve the ladies and be a servant to them. This is what pleases God. He wants to see you faithful to the task and purpose that he's giving you. And by faith, the idea is sticking with it, hanging in there, giving it that one degree more, perhaps when the trials come. By faith, the elders obtained a good witness. It was a good witness in heaven. That's where it's recorded, when you hang in there. And so this is the exhortation that we have. At first, faith, the biblical definition, of course, is the substance. We must start with a solid foundation. And of course, it's the foundation of our hope, which is eternal, the things unseen. And then it's evidenced by the conviction of those things that are unseen. And then you tie those two together, and this is the beautiful thing that we have. It says right here in verse 3 of chapter 11, through faith, through hanging on to the substance of things hoped for and the evidence of things not seen, verse 3, through faith we understand the worlds, the ages were framed by the word of God, so that things which are seen were not made of things which do appear. So with a good substance and foundation in God's word, that is faith. And of course, that's the evidence, conviction, how convicted you are in his word. If you have those things, you will understand what's going on in this world and what's going on around us throughout the ages. You will have spiritual understanding. You will be able to look at the news and see all the evil that's portrayed on there day after day after day, and you will know what the prophets spoke about of this age. That is spiritual understanding, and you can live at peace when you see these things. You can live at joy knowing that you've got a right relationship with the Lord. Genesis 1:1, in the beginning God created heaven and earth. If you get down with that statement in your faith and it truly becomes a convicted belief in your heart, the rest of the Bible will be much simpler, won't it? In the beginning God, and in the beginning God created heaven and earth. You get that in your heart, and you can understand most of the rest of the Bible. You see, the world without faith or conviction in their faith, they have to turn to the world for answers about the world, because they're not going to find it in the Bible, because they're not strong enough in their faith. So they look to the world for answers. I want to share with you an article that one of our dear brothers shared with me a while ago. But I found it rather interesting, and it's in Britain. Current textbooks teach that in Britain, once a peninsula of continental Europe, which was Britain, it split from the great landmass after a long process of erosion and rising sea levels over millions of years. Geological scientists now say that the hills that once joined Britain to France were swept away by a biblical-style flood that turned the peninsula into an island in 24 hours. Long has it been thought that the English Channel had formed by slow erosion combined with rises in sea level that took place over millions of years. Now geological scientists say that, now these are unbelievers where this study comes from. Now geological scientists say that the hills that once joined Britain to France, in fact, were swept away by a biblical style flood, causing the peninsula of continental Europe to split and become an island. And it all happened within 24 hours. Quoting from one of these scientists, he says, this could have been one of the most powerful flood events ever known on Earth, said Professor Chris Stringer, head of human origins at the National History of Museum in London. And he told this to the London Times, one of the most powerful floods in all the Earth. This guy's admitting this, and this is an unbeliever. I mean, this is speaking directly to that biblical flood that we know about in Genesis. Another says that through advanced sonar technology to survey the English Channel seafloor several miles off the coast of Sussex, he and his team were surprised to find the remains of a huge valley running southwest from the Strait of Dover. The geological team further discovered deep bowls, scour marks, and piles of rubble on the seabed that could have only been created by a giant torrent of water, according to the writers of this new survey report. In places, this valley is more than 7 miles wide and 170 feet deep with vertical sides. This suggests the valley was created by a catastrophic flood that flowed from the breaching of the Dover Strait and the sudden release of water from a giant lake to the north. Maybe, perhaps it had something to do with the fact that it rained for 40 days straight, and all this water created this channel. He went on, linked by a high ridge of chalk hills. This was what surrounded, or this was what was part of the continent when it was joined, linked by a high ridge of chalk hills during one of Europe's, now here comes the worldly explanation, notice this, during one of Europe's glaciations, glaciers moving in, an ice cap up to a mile thick reached so far south that it stretched from Scotland to Denmark, effectively damming the North Sea, and then this turned into a freshwater lake when a thawing period came later. The lake, hundreds of feet above sea level, then breached the chalk ridge and made good its escape toward the Atlantic. The water washed away the soft chalk hills and left the British Isle a separate landmass, all in the span of 24 hours. This means that once the channel formed, the land crossing from northern France to Britain was gone. But do you understand what I'm saying? You know, to us as Christians, in the beginning, God created the heavens and the earth. We have no doubt why British was separated from France. We have no doubt that it was due to a great cataclysmic flood. And even the scientists are agreeing to that, and they're admitting to it. But then they have to take their worldly view and put an answer to it, because they can't accept that it's God's view. But you see, with us, with those of us with a great foundation in our faith and a great conviction in our hearts of the truth of God's word, this is never questioned. And you see, this is a must for our walk with God, because if we firmly hold fast to the substance of the things unseen, then we can firmly hold fast to the convictions in our heart and deal with the issues today on a godly level. We've got politics dominating the news now because we're going to be electing a president soon. And the majority of the candidates will tell you they believe in Jesus Christ as Lord and that he was resurrected from the dead. But then you get down to issues of abortion and all the other things, and they just don't even go there. They don't believe in the sanctity of life, or they don't believe that Jesus is one way to salvation. You know, they believe that there's a lot of roads can lead us there. But you see, if they had firm convictions in their faith, they couldn't go there in their hearts. And so this is why it's important, because it gives us understanding of the worlds. We read in our psalm reading, by the word of the Lord were the heavens made, and all the host of them by the breath of his mouth. He gathers the waters of the sea together as a heap. He lays up the depth in storehouses. Let all the earth fear the Lord. Let all the inhabitants of the world stand in awe of him. For he spake, and it was done. He commanded, and it stood fast. And that is what God did when he created the heavens and the earth. He spake and it was done. He commanded and it stood fast. And we have that same evidence today in our lives. But we don't put our faith in that. What foundation does your faith stand on today? Is it the unseen things of God's word? Is it the kingdom of heaven? Is it the eternal things that are sown in your heart? Or is it the things seen in the world? Is it the amount of money in your checkbook or your bank account? Is it the amount of things you've accumulated in your life? Or is your faith in the unseen things of God? Maybe the tests in our lives, the weariness. Maybe there's some anger or bitterness in our lives. Maybe these things have come alongside in our lives to throw some cold water on our boiling fire of faith. Maybe we've just hit a wall. God's saying, I just need you to turn it up one more degree. One more degree of faith. One more degree of trust and belief, so I can bless you and bless you tremendously, so you can have a good witness moving forward from this point. One more degree. Trust in me. Take hold of it. Take hold of that promise that God has for us. We all need a little more faith in our lives. Believe me, I do every day. But I know in my heart that if we ask, we reach out and we seek it and desire it. If we're willing to just turn it up one more degree, God wants us to pass the test, and he wants to give us that great blessing in our lives, but we just need to surrender to that purpose and that plan, and we do it in Jesus' name.
12: 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That's all the time we have for today, but we hope you'll join us again right here next time on Cherish the Love with Pastor David Massey.

0: Cherish the Love is a pre-recorded program that is sponsored by Cherish the Love Ministries. You're on 98.3 FM, The Word. I like people. Maybe you like people. I like to be friends with people. I like people to, well, like me. Not in an egotistical way, but just to get along with people. But you know what? Sometimes you do need to speak the truth. Sometimes you do need to say, this is what I believe as a follower of Jesus. This is what the Bible says. And that might offend some people. Hey, it's not a might, it will. It's Daniel here. And I just want to encourage you. A lot of times we look at persecution as something that we want to avoid. But it is a part of our walk with God. Some of the things that we say, not going to go over well. And that's okay, because it's truth that needs to be said.
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0: Today, when you hear his heart, harden not your heart. By the way, it doesn't say just once in Hebrews, not just twice in Hebrews, three times in the book of Hebrews, quoting the Psalms. When you hear his voice, harden not your heart. That tells me the time is coming. The time is limited. We're not even guaranteed tomorrow. You're worried about me. I'm worried about you. Where's your heart at? Do you truly know God, or do you only know about him? If they do not hear Moses and the prophets, neither will they be persuaded, though one rise from the dead.
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0: He was unworthy to perform the lowest office for the Messiah. I'm not even a servant. I can't even take off his shoes. And then Paul, if he's in first gear, he's going to put it in fifth gear. He might even hit the nitrous oxide pretty soon. You guys know what that is? Did I say that right? It's been many years, so sorry. Did I ever tell you the story? I took off with my friend's Mustang from Schooners in the 1990s, and I hit his nitrous button. 120 miles an hour down Avenue J, heading towards 50th, and I just had I went off the road on that one, I would not be here. Thank you, Lord. Thank you. Well, that's another side note for you. Maybe somebody in the prison can relate. I don't know. But here we go. Scared me. Man, that's serious stuff. So, he's going to put in fifth gear, and he says, "Men and brethren, you are the family of Abraham and those who fear God. To you the word of this salvation has been sent, for those who dwell in Jerusalem as well, and the rulers, because they did not know him, nor even the voices of the prophets." You're telling the leaders and the rulers, you didn't know God, and you didn't listen to the voice of his prophets. Talk about controversial. He's. Can you imagine the temperature in there? Remember those big, they'd get a cane and wrap, hook, and they pull you off stage? You know, that's what they're probably wishing they did with this guy. He goes, "The prophets are read every Sabbath, just like we're reading them here. And they've actually fulfilled what the prophets said by condemning Jesus. The man you're rejecting is the man that was, Scripture said, he would be coming. They would fulfill the Scriptures." So I'm not going to go into, there's so many different ones, but I want to show just a few of these, because Isaiah said he would be born of a virgin. Isaiah talked about, they knew that. There was a king from Bethlehem in Micah 5:2. In Micah 5:2, they said, "Out of Bethlehem is going to come one of my rulers." Isaiah 40, "This is the voice in the wilderness, prepare the way of the Lord." Isaiah 9 said he'll be a light in Galilee. "Those who walk in darkness have seen a great light. He is the light of the world." I have to remind you on this. I'm looking for opportunities to remind you on this. Do you remember maybe months ago I did a study and the definition of light? And it's, I mean, like NASA and what do they call astronomy, the good one, right? And all these things about light is and how the main line, blah, blah, blah. My head was going to explode. And I said, man, I wonder what they have to say about darkness. One sentence, the absence of light. That's it. Like, really, that's what it's the absence of light. That's how you complain it. What a great parallel. Christ in all of our hearts and our lives is the light of the world, the joy of our salvation. When you have that, there's the absence of darkness. See, it works both ways. It works both ways. And then this is a great one too. Zechariah wrote, interesting time, probably 600 years before Jesus. He said, your king is going to come on a donkey. Well, why didn't they remember this when he came in on as a donkey? I mean, it's like everywhere. Everywhere. What about Zechariah? This one is incredible. Jesus is going to be betrayed for 30 pieces of silver. The prophets wrote about it. Think about this. This has a double whammy. So they weighed out my wages, 30 pieces of silver. So 600 years before Jesus, talking about the Messiah. So they weighed out, they paid 30 pieces of silver, basically to betray me. And then here's the kicker. And then the Lord said, throw it to the potter, this magnificent price at which they valued me. Interesting. Judas Iscariot gets 30 pieces of silver. Did you know he gave it back? And they said, we can't take this back. This is blood money. So let's buy the potter's field. Pride blinds. Pride blinds. I mean, it's so clear. And I'm wondering if God was prompting these people, like, oh, it says in Zechariah. Oh, it's... they ignored that conviction. They ignored that conviction. And then, of course, the crucifixion. They divided my garments and they cast lots for my clothing. Wonder if the Pharisees are seeing what the Roman soldiers are doing to Jesus. And all these bing, bing, bing. All these things are coming up. And there's many, many more prophecies. I had to take off pages of it. But for those who are really interested, you can look into it. And then Acts continues. Here goes Paul. Paul's wound up. He doesn't care. Here's the key. Here's why these people are so bold. All right? Second service. They experience God. And many people in churches have never experienced God. I mean, at a very deep, heartfelt level. Paul was knocked off his, whatever he was riding, a camel, a horse. He was knocked off and experience the Lord. He's blind. What do you want me to do, Lord? He goes and fasts and prays for 3 days. He's a changed man. What about Isaiah? My eyes have seen the King of glory. Did Isaiah go to heaven and see God the Father? No. It talks about the presence of God. The presence of God is in that's how I'm unclean. I can't even, it was the year when King Uzziah died, right? I saw the Lord high and lifted up, and the train of his robe filled the entire temple. And I heard the angels cried, holy, holy, holy. Can you imagine here as this place just shakes with the holiness of God? Holy, holy, holy is our God. And the place shook. And then Isaiah said, I'm a sinner. Lord, my lips are unclean and I dwell among people that are unclean. And the angel came and they touched his lips with the coal. And then he says, my eyes have seen the King of glory. My eyes have seen the King of glory. And you go down. Why did the disciples so passionately follow Jesus? Because they saw the risen Savior. And we have no excuse. Because if I saw him like he did, well, sure, yeah. Then blessed are those who believe without seeing. Once you get in your prayer closet, you fast, you pray, you seek the heart of God. You begin to seek him like never before. The more you seek him, the more you find him. And then you can say, Oh, that deer that panteth after that living water, I have found it. Jesus, I'm drink deeply of your living water. And God begins to pour into your heart. You've experienced a living God. You think you're going to be a little bit different? Do you think? Over the years, a lot of people tell me, I bet witches are hexing you. I don't care. Oh, no, let me go retire. You say, bring it. My light is greater than your darkness. You're deceived. You're living in darkness. The light of the world has called me to preach, and I will do it until he says no. He is my strength. He is my rock. He is my shield. In him I will trust. Church, you got to get that boldness back, and that only comes from spending time with God. Some of you act like you're in a cemetery because you haven't met the risen Savior. You have no passion because you're quenching and grieving the Spirit. Why would you say that? Repent. Repent. Can we all, let's talk about the elephant in the room. You guys ready? I know. This might be hard to believe. Yes, you ready? You okay? I know what people say about me. That guy, oh my goodness. Oh, he's too loud. He's too in your face. He's too this. Why? Ask yourself that, why? Because I want to upset people? Yeah, I'll go and give them today. I want to help people. And the only way you heal spiritual cancer is by removing it. You don't play around with it. You don't patty cake with the devil. You don't appease sin. You don't comfort those who don't want to repent all the time. You also have to convict. The Bible's very convicting. Many of us have come to the Lord through the love of others. Praise God for that. But how many of us also need a little swift kick in the... Bam! Wake us up to repent. It's in the Bible. Remember God's Word. God says that my Word is like a soft pillow from the pillow guy. You know the pillow guy, TV? Aren't you glad that my word is like a soft, gentle breeze? Little flowers. You cannot get stronger terms in the Bible, and even today. My word is like a fire that devours. He actually, Jeremiah, I believe 23, he's coming against a false prophet who did not speak God's word and convict the people. He said, Jeremiah, if they had stood in my counsel and preached my word with the fire of the Spirit, they would have turned this entire nation back to me. Is not my word like a hammer that breaks the rock in pieces, like a sword that devours and cuts? It cuts, doesn't it? It cuts. We need more cutting. We need more cutting, don't we? Iron sharpens iron. Be prepared to bleed, church. We got to get back to that place of brokenness and humility and being touched by the Spirit of God and crying out and saying, God, cut me, break me, refine me. I need the Spirit's fire in my heart. So yes, for every person that complains, there's 11 others that are encouraged. You'll get the numbers when you drive home. And you can ask Morgan, you can ask our office. We have to have extra office people to handle the people being radically changed across the nation because of the truth. And that's what God does. He uses the hard things. I mean, you look at the things I respect the most about my dad or my coaches. Not, they weren't nice. Man. I remember my coaches, Paraclete's known for baseball, right? I was on their baseball team. These guys, they didn't mess around. Or you get to all these famous coaches.

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2: That he should be put to death. Wait a minute, they found no cause for death in Jesus. And then when they had fulfilled all that was written concerning him, all the scriptures are fulfilled, they took him down from the tree and they laid him in a tomb, but God raised him from the dead. And I want to keep going, but that's for next Sunday. You want to be here for next Sunday. You want to be here all the time, but that's going to be a good one too. But I have to talk about this and then I'll close. No cause for death. Why did he die if there's no cause for death? Well, let's put up the other prophecy by Isaiah that apparently these guys did not read. But he was pierced for our transgressions. He was crushed for our iniquities. He was pierced and crushed for us. Here's the thing. There was no cause for death in him. His death was because of us. Guys, that's Christianity encapsulated. If you want to ever answer, well, I don't know why Jesus had to die. I don't, because of you and because of me. There's no other price. There's no, who's going to pay that price? Who's going to absorb the wrath of God? It was a perfect sacrifice. Perfect sacrifice absorbed the wrath of God. And I just want to do God's word some honor this morning real quick. I want to read more of Isaiah 53. Let this just sink in. Who believed our report? And to whom has the arm of the Lord been revealed? For he shall grow up before him as a tender plant. They're talking about Jesus, by the way. And as a root out of dry ground. He has no form or comeliness. And when we see him, there's no beauty that we should desire him. He looked like an average guy. He is despised and he is rejected by men, a man of sorrows and acquainted with grief. We hid, as it were, our faces from him and we despised him. Surely he has borne our griefs. He has carried our sorrows. Yet we esteemed him and stricken him, smitten by God and afflicted. In other words, we were thinking, why is God punishing him? But he was wounded for our transgressions. He was bruised for our iniquities. The chastisement of our peace was upon him, and by his stripes we are healed. All we like sheep have gone astray. We have turned everyone to his own way, and the Lord has laid upon him the iniquity of us all. And if you ever get this, well, I don't understand why God would kill Jesus. You know what? I don't know other than what Scripture says. I mean, I'm not worried about what I don't know. I'm worried about what I do know. And without him, you're lost. That's what I do know. Without repentance, you are on what they call a highway to hell, the broad road of destruction. That's not me. That's Bible. Listen, the more time I spend with God, the bolder I become. You think I'm going to step off the gas? Man, this is serious times we're living in. We are living, we got to get our hearts straight. You think you think Islam's going to live comfortably with us? Hello? You got to be prepared, not physically, spiritually. Be prepared spiritually. The weapons of our warfare are not carnal, but they're mighty through God for the pulling down of strongholds, casting down arguments and every high thing that exalts itself against the knowledge of God, bringing every thought into captivity. So I'll leave you with this thought, the final call before the final fall. Maybe it's nobody here. I don't know. Maybe it's people listening later. And I realize this could be the final call that some people will ever hear. If you think about it, right? Everybody listening on radio, the different, you know, we don't know. This could be the final call for them, that God is drawing them. Why wait? Here's a test, your homework. Go find a Bible verse that encourages procrastination.

Today, when you hear his heart, harden not your heart. By the way, it doesn't say just once in Hebrews, not just twice in Hebrews, three times in the book of Hebrews, quoting the Psalms. When you hear his voice, harden not your heart. That tells me the time is coming. The time is limited. We're not even guaranteed tomorrow. You're worried about me. I'm worried about you. Where's your heart at? Do you truly know God, or do you only know about him? If they do not hear Moses and the prophets, neither will they be persuaded, though one rise from the dead. We're going to read next Sunday. Here's an interesting thing. Some believed. Some believe what Paul said. But guess what else? Some mocked. That word mocking is interesting. Acts is written in Greek. The Hebrew word will be different. The Greek word, it's a court jesting. You know what that is? It's like a poking fun at. How could you believe that? How could you God people? How can you believe that? That's silly. You need religion. It's your crutch. You know what I say to that? Come on. Man, you missed it. It's not the crutch, it's the whole hospital. The intensive care unit, the critical care unit, oncology unit. Oh, it's everything. That's what it is. Don't mock. So you believe that a little tiny whatever, amoeba, single cell, whatever, just... and then a little heart and a little kidney and then evolution and just this little tiny, oh, now it's a little tiny person and it just hides in the dirt. And then it just evolved and now did it evolve into a man? Well, no, I don't. Well, okay, it evolved into a woman. And then how did it know to evolve into a man? And then guys, give me a break. If you reject God, you mock God, you lack the knowledge. You're suppressing the truth. And the Bible says if you suppress the truth, God will give you over to wickedness. Repent and turn to him today. The same sun that melts the wax will harden the clay. So the same word I preach, one of the most amazing things I have ever seen in all of my life, I didn't see it until I started preaching. I say the exact same thing, obviously, you're all here. Some are so receptive, they melt like wax, their marriage is restored, they see God like never before, they're on fire for God, or others become hard and bitter and critical. What happened? What happened? The heart. Pride versus humility. Hardness versus repentance. That really is the key. So if you need to make that decision this morning, do it. Maybe some of you have been playing church. You've been coming to church a long time, or God knows how. I mean, but do you truly know him? Do you truly know him? Or do you know about him?

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You can find more information at westsidechristianfellowship.org. That's westsidechristianfellowship.org. And for all the latest on what God is doing with His ministry here, please be sure to follow us on most social media platforms. Westside Christian Fellowship is located 60 miles north of Los Angeles in Leona Valley, California. Thank you again for listening to today's message of Regaining Lost Ground, where we are reminded daily, times change, truth does not. I

0: 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Hey, stick around. It's 98.3 FM, The Word. And it's Daniel here with you. We share our testimonies, which I think is really awesome and really important and really powerful, because I think it reminds us of what God has done for us in our lives, and it also encourages our fellow believers. There are different types of testimonies. And one thing I would like to encourage you right now, this is speaking from personal experience, sometimes there is a season where God will just have you where he has you. And your job is to wait and be faithful in that. And it may feel like, God, but am I supposed to do something drastic? Am I supposed to? And he's just saying, be at peace. I'm with you in this season. And I think there's a testimony in that too. Because in a world where it can be so easy for us to make rash decisions or to do what we want to do, the faithfulness to just say, I trust you, God, and I trust your timing in whatever it is. So I want to encourage you, if that's your story right now, like, let's say that's mine in this season of my life, share that with someone as well. Encourage them. Because then you might realize that I'm not the only one. And we're all waiting in peace together.
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10: Good afternoon. I'm Dr. Todd Binkley, board-certified doctor of non-force chiropractic and practitioner of functional medicine. I identify conditions other doctors miss, by doing tests that most doctors do not routinely do, mainly because they're considered medically unnecessary, especially by insurance companies. What is medical necessity? Well, the practice of medicine is identifying and treating disease, diagnosing and treating disease. Well, that sounds good, and you definitely need that. If you have disease, you definitely want to diagnose it and treat it if necessary with medication. If you have cancer, you might need chemotherapy. All these things are great when you need them. But the medical profession ignores health. There's no such thing as health insurance. Health insurance is medical insurance. It doesn't pay to keep you healthy. It pays to treat disease. It pays for medical care, pharmaceuticals, CAT scans, MRIs, other diagnostic tests, referral to a specialist. It pays for medical care. It's not going to pay for your gym membership or a water filter to give you good, clean water to drink. It's not going to pay you to exercise or go, you know, take a class. Any of the things that you know you need to do to keep yourself healthy. When was the last time your insurance paid for any of those things? It doesn't, because it's not health insurance, it's medical insurance. So, you know, that's a whole other conversation. But the point is, if you want to have good health, you have to take responsibility for your own health. My responsibility is to educate you, to help you figure out what do you need and what don't you need. If you just listen to social media or your cousin or your neighbor, it can be bewildering. You hear all this kind of, you know, various kinds of advice. And what are you going to do? You're just going to try something and see if it works. And, you know, if it doesn't work in a few days or a week or two, you're probably going to give up because, you know, that didn't work. Well, there's a better way. The standard diagnostic tests that every doctor uses to diagnose anemia or heart disease or kidney disease or liver disease or an infection or, you know, deficiencies of various things. These standard tests are useful for evaluating health as well, but you use a different yardstick to identify a problem. So normal function, what does it look like when your blood is, when you're in your teens and 20s and everything's functioning perfectly, what does your blood look like then? Well, if you look at a standard blood results panel, those standard ranges, the clinical or the medical ranges that are used to determine whether or not you need medical care, roughly the middle third of those ranges is the functional range. Roughly the middle third of most blood tests is what your blood looks like when you're perfectly healthy, young and fit, and everything's working 100%. It doesn't mean they need to be that way for your entire life. It doesn't mean when you're 75 or 80 that all of your blood tests should look exactly like that. But anytime, especially if you've been to the doctor or you've been to six doctors or 12 doctors or the Mayo Clinic or UCLA or wherever, lots of people tell me that, oh, I've been to so many doctors. I've tried everything. I've checked everything. Well, no, you haven't. When I ask people, oh, what doctors did you go to? I went to my general practitioner, and then he referred me to a specialist, and then I went to UCLA, and et cetera, et cetera. Well, these people usually have been to a series of medical doctors that all basically do the same thing. They use the same testing yardsticks to measure whether or not you need medical care and tell you you're fine if they're within those broad ranges. Stretch out your hands as wide as you can with your fingers pointing up. That's the gesture I use when I'm doing presentations. This is the broad medical range. Now, if you bring those hands closer together, so they're like 2 feet apart instead of 6 feet apart, that's what the healthy range looks like on blood tests. And you can identify earlier signs of stress on all of your organs and tissues. You can identify signs of nutrient deficiency, stress on your liver, your kidneys, your immune system, your digestive system. Every function in your body. There's always a way to test and see if your body just needs a little bit more support. If there's some reason you're not able to heal and repair yourself like you used to do. Isn't it frustrating when all of a sudden you don't feel right? You don't feel like yourself. And last week or last month or 6 months ago, you felt totally fine. What happened? You've been to the doctor, you've had your blood work done, and they told you everything's fine. Well, they didn't check to see if everything was fine. They checked to see if you need medical care today. They checked to see if you need a prescription. They didn't check to see if you were healthy. Normally, when some doctor told me I'm fine, I would think that that means that I'm perfectly healthy. And that is just not true. The standard practice of medicine does not ever include a check to see if you are perfectly healthy or even just healthy. They're checking to see if you need medical care. So that's kind of sad. It's frustrating, but they're busy. They're busy treating. Most people wait until they need medical care before they even go to the doctor. So it's not their fault. You know, they're busy doing their job, trying to save your life in a crisis. And it's good that we have an excellent medical care, not so much for insurance, but doctors and hospitals you know, the people that provide the care in this country are the best in the world. So if you need that, you're in the right place. But if you don't want to be dependent on pharmaceuticals for the rest of your life and you want to find out why, when the doctor says I'm fine, do I not feel fine? Well, if you don't feel fine, you're not fine. You just haven't found out what's causing that yet. And I've been doing this for over 35 years. I can help you find someone you love. Find what is the difference? What is missing? Why don't you feel fine? That can be identified on different tests, usually more tests, and a narrower yardstick to measure what's normal, to measure places where your body needs support. I'm Dr. Todd Binkley. We're talking about functional medicine today. We're on this is a series of talks that I've been doing on the most common reason people come to see me, and that is fatigue, unexplained tiredness, lack of energy, exhaustion, when you haven't even been exerting yourself, you don't feel like yourself anymore, and even though you're still eating a good diet, exercising, you don't feel like you used to. Why is that? Well, it's never one thing. It's a whole series of things. We've been talking about this on the last, I got to count these, 8 or 9 episodes, I think, of my radio show. For those of you who don't know, you can listen to the past episodes of this show anytime you like by going to my website or Apple Podcasts or Spotify or YouTube and just punch in the name of this show, Safe, Effective, Natural Solutions, and my name, Dr. Todd Binkley, and it will come up. 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Then it'll come to you every week so you don't have to look for it. And please leave a review. Other people need to hear this information. I hope you agree with that. And if you do, then if you leave a little review, then when people are searching for different things, they'll see those reviews and they'll be more encouraged to listen further and check out what's possible that they might never have heard anything else. I treat people with functional medicine all over the U.S. I have patients in New York and New Jersey and Florida and Colorado and Nebraska and Arizona, Washington, Seattle, all over California where I am. I had a patient a few weeks ago that searched in Apple Podcasts for natural treatment for high blood pressure, and that was how he found me. I've never met him. We spoke on the phone. This is the standard of care my mother gets, who lives in Kansas, so you still get it. It's nice to meet you in person at least once. You know, if you have a rash or something that I really need to see you face-to-face, then we can do a FaceTime or a Zoom call or Skype, but most of the time, just talking on the phone is all we need to do. I send you, if we need to order some blood tests, I send you a form, email you a form that you can print and take to your local LabCorp or Quest, usually LabCorp, in your town. LabCorp and Quest are both nationwide. You get the blood drawn in your town, and I get those results online through a secure website, and then I phone you back up, and we go over the results on the phone. So this one man in particular recently found me that way, and I was able to help him find a better solution for his high blood pressure than he was able to get from any of the other doctors that he had gone to, and he was very happy about that. So who do you know? What family and friends do you have? Maybe most of the listeners here to this show, if they're listening to it live on the radio, are in California, but even if you have friends that live in other states, that's how come I have patients in other states, partly because they listen to this show now, but over the years, it's usually because one of my existing patients in California has family in Texas or New York or Florida or Colorado or wherever, and they want to know if I know, and they always ask me, do you know anybody in Arizona that does this type of work that you do? I said, well, I do. Any state in the union. And so that works really well. If you're curious about that, shoot me an email or a text, and I'll explain more about it. Text me anytime at 805-218-3939, 805-218-3939. The ringer on that phone is always off, so I'm sorry I won't pick up the phone. If you call, you can leave a voicemail, and I will get it eventually, but I'm happy to talk to you on the phone. I just get too many spam calls all the time, so the ringer's always off. But if you want to talk to me on the phone, I'm happy to talk with you. Just please text or email me and say, please call me, and leave your number and your name. Please, I'm happy to do that. I'm Dr. Todd Binkley. You're listening to Safe, Effective, Natural Solutions to Almost Any Health Challenge. This is another in a long series of programs I've done recently on the 12 most commonly overlooked causes of fatigue. And I chose those words carefully, the 12 most commonly overlooked causes. There are many others that are also commonly overlooked. They're the reasons you or someone you know doesn't have the energy they should have. They're doing the same thing, eating the same food, exercising the same amount, managing their stress, have a great life, great job, great family, great church, everything you're doing to take care of yourself. And all of a sudden, recently something changed. What happened? Oh, 6 months ago or 2 years ago, I used to love to go dancing. Or, you know, I used to love to go on walks or ride my bike or do whatever kind of exercise you like to do now. But now you can't do that because you just don't have the energy. Or even if you're able to get yourself out there and do it, you get home and you're wiped out for the whole next day. Or maybe it takes 2 or 3 days to recover from what used to be a normal exercise routine that, you know, you get a good night's sleep and you're good to go the next day. Well, something has changed if that's happening for you. And there's a whole bunch of common causes for that, commonly overlooked causes that we've talked about in the past few episodes of this: insufficient protein, infections that you don't know about, hypothyroidism, anemia from iron deficiency and B vitamin deficiencies among them, CoQ10 and vitamin D deficiency, insufficient hydrochloric acid in the stomach is what we talked about last week, so that you can absorb sufficient protein and iron and B vitamins and several other nutrients to heal and repair yourself and maintain your strength. Today, we're going to talk about the side effects of medications. So there are several classes of commonly used medications that cause fatigue. And some of them are obvious, you know, if they're not obvious to you, most people who take them. So maybe you know someone who's depressed or anxious and is on medication for anxiety or depression. You may not know it. They will be told when they get these medications, but just in case you didn't know, almost every medication for anxiety, like Valium and Xanax, medications for antidepressants like Zoloft, Prozac, Lexapro. Sometimes you need these drugs. They can be really important, but there are ways to deal with the side effects of them and get the energy that you need back, even if you still need to take the medication. Beta blockers are a whole class of blood pressure medications that many, many millions of people take. Metoprolol is one of the most common ones. Metoprolol for blood pressure, that can cause fatigue. Statin drugs, if listeners to this show know my opinion on statin drugs, almost no one needs to take those unless their cholesterol is over 300, or they have a family history of high cholesterol, or they've already had a heart attack or a stroke. If you do not fit into one of those categories, then there's almost always a better way to protect your heart and lower your cholesterol. Two different things. Lowering your cholesterol is one thing. You can protect your heart without lowering your cholesterol, because cholesterol doesn't cause heart disease. It's very strongly associated with it, and it's good to lower it when you can. And there are ways to do that without statin drugs. But statin drugs like Lipitor and Zocor and Provacol, these things cause fatigue because they impair coenzyme Q10 production, which you need for energy in every cell in your body. And they directly cause muscle fatigue and muscle aches and pains. That's the most common, one of the most common side effects, if not the most common side effect, of those cholesterol-lowering statin drugs. Allergy medications like Benadryl and, you know, anything, any of the antihistamine drugs often cause sedation. People that take those probably know that, but if you're not taking them, you might need to tell someone you love that there are alternatives. There are things that they can do even while taking those medications. And for antihistamines, there is a much better way that I use all the time. I've got so common, more and more common, it seems like, especially because of all the wildfires and the dust, the particulates in the air and pollution that we're constantly exposed to. And then, you know, it all settles to the ground, but all that ash and burnt up cars and computers and tires and everything, plastics full of toxins, all that smoke settles to the surface of the earth and then gets blown up in the air again every time somebody with a leaf blower comes by and stirs it up again. And if your windows are open, you're breathing that stuff every day. So I have many people that have phlegm in the morning, post-nasal drip, just irritated sinuses. There is an excellent natural antihistamine made by Orthomolecular Products called D-HIST. So it's capital D hyphen H-I-S-T. That's just the name of the product. It's, you know, short for antihistamine, natural antihistamine, D-HIST. It works excellently for probably not 100%, maybe 85% of the people or so, somewhere between 80 and 90% any given year for the people that I try that. Most people rave about it. The great thing about it is you do not need to take it every day. You just keep it in your cupboard for when the Santa Anas are blowing or when the pollen count is up or if you're flying or going someplace where you're going to be breathing bad air at any point in time. You can just take it that day, and it's a really great. And lots of people take that and get off of their other antihistamines, their Zyrtec and Zantac and all that stuff. I just did a follow-up with a 72-year-old woman that came to me recently, and she has high blood pressure and fatigue, and she was taking three medications and a rinse for her nasal congestion for 5 years. She tried Claritin, wasn't working, so she switched to Zyrtec. So when she first came to me, she'd been taking Zyrtec and Flonase and Astapro, and it wasn't really working that great. She was reducing the symptoms, but she still had them. And that was about 2 months ago. I just spoke with her today. Her blood pressure is great, and she's actually able to reduce her blood pressure medication a little bit. I only encourage that if your starts to become too low, and you confirm that with the prescriber. Her blood pressure is great, and she's off of all meds for the nasal congestion. She's just using a nasal rinse now to help flush out the sinuses. I told her two things. Take the D-HIST, some other basic nutrients that I always recommend, and I recommend it, as I do anyone with that issue, to get a good high particulate air filtration, a HEPA filter, high particulate air filter, HEPA filter, H-E-P-A, a HEPA filter in your bedroom so that at least all night, roughly a third of your life, you're breathing in hospital quality air, especially if you sleep with the windows open. It's a really good idea. Text me or email me. I'll send you a direct link to Amazon where you can get this air filter. Sometimes it's as low as $99. Sometimes it's as high as $170. It kind of goes up and down. It just depends. It's always changing. I don't really understand why. But there's all kinds of HEPA filters out there on the market, but some of them are really noisy, and some of them chew through filters really quickly. The one that I like the best is called a Medify MA-25. MEDIFY is the brand. The model number is M as in Mary, A as in Apple, -25. You can get that on Amazon or text me, email me, I'll send you a link to it. Well, the reason I love it is because the slowest speed is so quiet, you can leave it on 24/7, which is what I recommend doing. So you're always getting clean air in your bedroom. And then once a week, every couple of weeks, when you change your bedding, you vacuum the carpets, you dust, then you close the door and window and turn on the fan to high for an hour or two to super filter out all the dust and particulates in your bedroom. Or, you know, at least once a week, close the doors and windows and put it on medium for, you know, a few hours or the whole day, and then just leave it on the lowest speed all the time. And many, many people report dramatic differences in their nasal congestion, the post-nasal drip, the phlegm that's coming up, especially in the morning or even all day long, because you need to filter out that particulate matter. And it's actually important. You know, this is a natural, there's no normal reason to be producing phlegm all the time. If that's happening, there's something wrong. There's something that's getting into your lungs that shouldn't be there. And one of your lungs' main defense mechanisms is to produce phlegm that then slowly works its way up to your throat, and then you either spit it out or swallow it. And you don't want to swallow that stuff. People can even get infections in their gut from swallowing stuff that came in through their nose, went down into their lungs. Your lungs tries to get it out by producing mucus that comes up into your throat, and then you swallow that, and then you get a gut infection because those bugs are still in there. You want to eliminate that stuff. And reducing your exposure to fine particulate matter is one of the best ways to do that. And that fine particulate matter is unavoidable. If you live near a street or a road of any kind, especially a freeway, the particulates from car exhaust and the tires on the street, on the road going by, and especially wildfires, which are just a condition of life nowadays. There's wildfire smoke. Even if you don't have a fire in your neighborhood, the wildfire smoke is pretty much affecting all of us everywhere in the country and around the world. So get a HEPA filter. Ask me if you're not sure what kind. I'll tell you the one that I like the best for the reasons I just mentioned. And then maybe you won't need to take medications for sinus congestion. So other common, which can cause fatigue, other common medications that cause fatigue, in addition to antidepressants and allergy medications, blood pressure medications, we talked about that, statin drugs, medications for nausea, and acid reflux, proton pumps. We talked about this on the last episode. Many people think they need an acid-blocking medication like omeprazole, Prilosec. These are called proton pump inhibitors. They block the production of acid in your stomach. And sometimes people do need those if you've had an endoscopy that shows that you have, you know, some damage in your esophagus that could eventually cause cancer of the esophagus. You definitely want to protect that. You need to protect your esophagus. You do not want to let heartburn go. Most people are always going to do something about that by taking Tums or going to a doctor and getting a prescription for omeprazole, Prilosec, Nexium, Prevacid, something like that. And those things are bad to take long term unless you absolutely need them. And there are usually ways to stop the leakage. Most people are not producing too much. Everyone thinks, doctors will tell you, your stomach is producing too much acid. No, it's not. You need strong acid in your stomach. You just want to keep it in your stomach. You don't want it to leak up into your esophagus. And there are several ways to do this safely and naturally. One of the most common ones is to take betaine hydrochloric acid. I had a woman in her 50s that came in a few weeks ago. She was having heartburn, but she'd been having it for several months. She tried omeprazole, but she got a prescription for omeprazole, but she didn't want to take it. And I said, okay, we're going to give you more acid. Well, why would you do that? I have too much acid already. No, you don't. You just need to keep it in your stomach. That sphincter between your esophagus and the stomach is always closed. You swallow a piece of food, it opens for a second, lets the food go in your stomach, and then closes again. But it doesn't always lock down tight. There is a sphincter at the very end of the digestive tract that is also closed, that opens and closes when you need it to. But you also know if you suddenly get the urge to run to the bathroom, you can voluntarily tighten that sphincter up even tighter so that you can make it to the bathroom. So similarly, the sphincter between your esophagus and stomach is always closed but not tightly. What causes it to lock down tightly to prevent the acid from leaking is the presence of acid in your stomach. There are sensors that measure the pH, the acidity in your stomach, and those, when the pH goes down from the production of acid in your stomach, that sends a signal to your brain to tell that sphincter to lock down tight to keep the acid in the stomach. And that gets weakened by stress, by, you know, drinking or taking anything, any kind of sedative late at night. You know, the worst thing is to eat a big meal and have a little alcohol with it or some kind of any other relaxing tranquilizer kind of medication and then lie down with all this pressure of food in your stomach pushing up on that muscle. It can't stay closed. There's lots of ways to make it start closing again. So who do you know that's having heartburn? Finding another way to control acid in the stomach without acid-blocking drugs is a great way to reduce fatigue, as well as finding other natural solutions to reduce dependency on other drugs that cause fatigue, like antihistamines, antidepressants, anti-anxiety medication, beta blockers for blood pressure. You need to take your blood pressure medication if your blood pressure is high, but there are ways that you can reduce that without drugs too, or at least reduce the dose of those things. There are several other medications, classes of medications, that can cause fatigue through various mechanisms like inhibiting normal nerve function, slowing your heart rate, affecting your brain, neurotransmitters. So if you have questions about those, text me at 805-218-3939 or email me at drbinkley@binkleyhealingcenter.com. I'm always happy to take your questions. 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Have a wonderful weekend.
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0: 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I sometimes feel like I'm moving into a different season of life, or maybe, this is deep, I've kind of kept myself in the same season because I haven't really been growing. A scripture that came up recently is from Mark 13, and it's towards the end. The disciples have just asked Jesus about how we know when the end is here, and instead of just giving a simple answer, he gives a broad answer because, well, Jesus had the whole picture, didn't he? And in verses 36 and 37, it says, if he suddenly comes, do not let him find you sleeping. What I say to you, I say to everyone, watch. And the whole end of the chapter is talking about keeping watch. And so that led to my prayer. Holy Spirit, help me to be consistent in my walk with you. Help me to live every day the same, to not have so many peaks and valleys of effort or feeling like I'm close to you or praying, but let me be vigilant. Let me be focused on you the same way all the time and just grow in that. Amen.
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12: The bigger issue we're talking about is, why are regular people unable to get out of this path that we're on? 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It's all social media hype. He threw his whole life away because of that. 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
20: You know, so often they think their religious rituals will save them. The more rituals I do, the more holy I am. The more time I go through these beads and pray this repetitive prayer, the more times that I go and do these things, they think this makes me closer to God by all the good things I'm doing. The highest form of worship is obedience. And those who are self-righteous see no need for a physician and don't recognize that they are sinners themselves. We're all sinners in desperate need of a Savior, and just one beggar leading another beggar to the bread. The church, again, should be a hospital, not a police station.
21: One of the frustrations I feel about living in this era is that everything feels so regulated. To buy a house, I have to jump through 15 hoops. The food I eat has been inspected time after time and is processed so much that I fear there are no nutrients left. In today's message, Pastor Dave teaches that rules and regulations are good, but too much and they slow things down. God isn't after your rituals or your works. He's after your heart. Don't let legalism be what prevents God from ruling your life. Now let's join Pastor Dave in the book of Matthew, chapter 9, as he continues his message, Seeing the World Through the Eyes of Jesus.
20: Look at verse 9. Now, Matthew's writing this letter, and Matthew is now going to share a part of his own testimony, but he's going to kind of write it in third person. Notice what he says here. As Jesus passed by from there, he saw a man named Matthew sitting at the tax office, and he said to him, "Follow me." So he arose and followed. Now, this sounds pretty simple, doesn't it? But here's what really happened. See, Matthew, it says in Mark 2:14, so this man whose name was Levi, the son of Alphaeus, and in Matthew 10:3, it mentions that there was another disciple who was the son of Alphaeus, James the Less. So Matthew and James were brothers. And so Levi was his name, had no doubt heard about Jesus beforehand, but he was sitting in the tax office counting money and processing papers for the Romans. Now you have to understand that tax collectors were greatly hated by the Jews. Because what they were doing was taking money from their own people to give to the Romans, and any money they collected over what the Romans were owed, they got to keep for themselves. And they had Roman guards helping them collect, so when they showed up at your house, there was nothing you could do. You really couldn't say no. And so whatever he asked for, you kind of had to give it to him. And then when you gave it to him, he's marching off with the enemy, in a sense, the Roman soldiers, and they just hate these guys. They hate the tax collectors. Often in the Bible, you see tax collectors hanging out with prostitutes because these are the only people that could be for each other's friends because the tax collectors had a lot of money. And so they had no friends. They had to spend money to get friends. And so he's a tax collector who most Jews, if they said anything to him, it wasn't nice. And then Jesus walks by and sees him and tells him, again, he said, "Follow me." Now, if he's a man that's still focused on his money, he could say, "Well, Jesus, what does this gig pay? What kind of 401k plan do you got? Come with medical benefits? And what am I going to get out of this deal? I got a good gig running here. You got to have to pay me a little more than I'm getting here. Are you going to give me a raise? What's going on?" And that's what you would do if you come from a physical perspective. You know, what do I get if I follow you? Again, they're hated by the Jews. They're viewed as traitors and thieves. And when he's called by God, he willingly gave up the temporal to gain the eternal. From the world's perspective, he had more money than virtually anyone else. He had a position of power and authority. He had the Roman guard at his command. And he was willing to give all that up to follow Jesus because, praise God, at that moment he recognized that following the Lord and the stuff that the things that come in a spiritual life with him is far greater than anything this world has to offer. "A man is no fool who gives up what he cannot keep to gain what he cannot lose," said Jim Elliot. Giving up the things of the world to follow the Lord is always the right call. The word "follow me" is "mimic me." It means to go where I go, do what I do, act like I act. Notice it says there, so he arose and followed him. He followed Jesus knowing Rome would never give him his job back. He burned the bridges behind him. He left his old life, all the world's riches behind, and he received a new name, Matthew. Matthew means the gift of God. He was Levi, now he's Matthew. Now you're the gift of God. Here's a man who was so hated he could never imagine that he could be that. Matthew didn't come to Jesus. Jesus actually came to him. There were people who came to Jesus, but when they found out the price of following him, chose not to follow. Remember the rich man? I want to follow you. And he says, well, go sell all your stuff and come follow me. Oh, but I got a lot of stuff. And so he went home and, bummed out because he had a lot of stuff. Matthew, a hated traitor, a Roman collaborator, an extortioner of his own people, a man of great wealth and power, a man who had chosen to become a tax collector knowing all it would cost him. He was an outcast. They could not go to the synagogue. They were so defiled that they weren't welcome for fellowship. They were hated by their own people. Their own family was disgraced by them. They couldn't be a witness in court. They did it all for power and money. You know, that's the world we live in today. They'll give up anything for power and money. I've never seen a hearse pull in a U-Haul. You come into this life with nothing, you're going to leave without anything. You know, all that stuff that we strive for, it's a pile of dirt, it's all going to burn, none of it will matter in eternity. And so the things that we think are important, the things we spend our time on, the things we invest in, they're deck chairs in the Titanic, the ship's going down. Guys, we want to get on the lifeboat and serve Jesus and not be so focused on stuff that won't matter 5 seconds after you die. What have you done with God's son is what'll matter. Matthew left everything. Everything but his pen, because he wrote this letter. Amen? You know, the fishermen were taxed heavily. So some of the apostles, fishermen, and Matthew was in their area. And they'd have to bring the fish when they came out, and then he would tax them on their fish. And no doubt, can you imagine, you have a great catch and you get there and there's Matthew sitting there with his Roman soldiers. You're like, oh, that dog's going to take some of my stuff. And now all of a sudden, he's following Jesus and he's walking with you. Really? That guy? The only thing worse was when Saul of Tarsus got saved. He was holding the coats while they stoned Stephen to death. And then they bring him in with the other apostles. Dude, really? Isn't it good to know that where sin abounds, grace abounds much more? Isn't it good to know that no one's beyond salvation? No one is so good they don't need to be saved, and no one is so bad that they can't be saved. We all need Jesus. He's the answer for every one of us. And again, he was a man that no doubt was despised by many, became a new creation in Christ, and is used mightily by God. Notice it says in verse 10, now it happened as Jesus sat at the table in his house, that behold, many tax collectors and sinners came and sat down with him and his disciples. If you were a tax collector and everyone hated you, and then you heard what happened to Matthew, that he had a relationship now with Jesus who everybody followed, and you heard that he was welcomed by Jesus, somebody's welcoming tax collectors, where's that dinner? And they all show up. Along with a new name, Matthew also got invited some of his sinner friends to meet Jesus. You know, when we get saved, we ought to be inviting others. I've said this story before. Matt Valencia, who took over the church I pastored in Santa Cruz when I came down here, he got saved at high school camp. He was not saved, got saved at high school camp, and he had come with his buddies to high school camp, and they slept in, and he got saved, and he went forward, gave his life to the Lord, and he went back and woke up his buddies and led them to the Lord. He goes, guys, you should have come. Let me tell you what happened. And he starts telling them all about Jesus. And he prays. He's been saved 10 minutes, and he's leading other people to the Lord. There's people that have been saved 50 years that have never talked to anybody about the Lord. As believers, we have the greatest news, the good news, and we should share it with others. The Bible says, you shall be witnesses to me. One of the greatest signs of a regenerated life is a burden for the lost. Are you burdened for the lost? Do you care that people are going to hell without Jesus? Matthew's friends were tax collectors and sinners. Sinners is a term used by Jews to describe people who had no respect for the Mosaic law or rabbinical traditions. They considered to be the most vile and worthless of people, and it's exactly those kind of people that Jesus wants to reach. My prayer is that anybody who walks in these doors will feel welcomed and loved, and I don't care what your background is, I don't care what you've done, where you've been, Jesus loves you, and so do we. Amen? And you're welcome here. And we want to share with you the hope that lies within us. It's exactly the kind of people that Jesus wants to reach, is those who are the most vile and worthless from the world's perspective. Jesus did not come for those who thought they had attained it. Jesus desires to show mercy towards those who know they have fallen short and are in need of a Savior. You know, the people that are farthest from God are the people that think they don't need Him. It's the people that are desperate for Him, who recognize their lives are a mess. I did a prison ministry off and on for 15 years, and you go into prisons and you see guys that are there for life. There's murderers and rapists and people that are just robbers and gangbangers and drug dealers. And these guys, you talk to them about the Lord, and you never had to convince them they needed to be saved. They knew it. They knew it. They knew their lives were a mess. Their biggest concern was always, well, can God forgive me? Can God forgive me? But Pastor, you don't know what I've done. The good news is the Lord knows, and He loves you. Amen? Those who through religion and ritual righteousness think they've already attained it. Look at verse 11. And when the Pharisees saw it, they said to His disciples, why does your teacher eat with tax collectors and sinners? Why is He talking to them? He's attacked again by the religious leaders. Jesus is a friend of sinners. He came to seek and save those who were lost. Now, let me make this really clear, though. He's a friend of sinners, but He never condoned their sin. Amen? Well, Jesus ate with prostitutes. He must have been okay with it. Absolutely not. He hates sin, and He's willing to die for it. But He also wants to see sinners saved. Amen? It's the same self-righteous attitude that is still prevalent today among many so-called Christians who falsely see themselves as being better than anyone who they view as being as not as spiritually mature as they are. Guys, we're just one beggar leading another beggar to the bread. Amen? We're all lost. We all need Jesus. He's the only way of salvation. And we should just be so thankful that while we were yet sinners, Christ died for us. So Jesus is going to answer their questions. Let's go through these as we finish up here. He's going to address them in different ways. And I love how the Lord, you know, the Lord is the greatest at using parables and using, you know, examples so that we would understand. Look at verse 12. He loves to use everyday interactions as teaching opportunities. He said, Jesus heard that. You know, why is He with tax collectors and sinners? Then He says, those who are well have no need of a physician, but those who are sick. Romans 5:8 says, but God demonstrated His own love toward us in that while we were yet sinners, Christ died for us. He did not consider these people rejects, even though they had been excommunicated by the religious leaders. Matthew's friends were patients in need of a physician. I often tell people the church is not a police station, it's a hospital. It's not a place where people go to get arrested and get beat up. It's a place where people come to get well. It's a place where people come to be forgiven. It's a place where people come, again, to be ministered to by the Lord. Matthew's friends were patients in need of a physician, and that's what the world is. The Pharisees and scribes like doctors who wanted no contact with sick people. Well, you know, we're already well, and we don't want to be around sick people. Stay 15 feet away from me, and are you wearing a mask, you know, mentality. And so their mentality is, we're well, you're all sick, we want nothing to do with you. And Jesus went to the sick people. He healed the lepers. He cast out demons. Because our Savior loves everybody. For God so loved the what? World. Not just the world of the elect, not just the world of the people that go to church, not just there are none righteous. We're to love and minister to the spiritually sick and hurting. At the same time, we must not be infected by them. Don't use the verse as an excuse to compromise. We minister to the world but have no fellowship with it. Amen? That should be our heart. Look at verse 13. But go and learn what this means. I desire mercy and not sacrifice, for I did not come to call the righteous but sinners to repentance. This is a quote from Hosea 6:6, again, where it says, I desire mercy and not sacrifice, and the knowledge of God more than burnt offerings. Jesus giving these self-righteous religious leaders a Bible lesson. God wants His children to have hearts of love, grace, and mercy far more than religious sacrifice. Remember 1 Samuel, he says, to obey is better than sacrifice, and to heed than the fat of rams. You know, so often they think their religious rituals will save them. The more rituals I do, the more holy I am. The more time I go through these beads and pray this repetitive prayer, the more times that I go and do these things, they think, this makes me closer to God by all the good things I'm doing. The highest form of worship is obedience. And those who are self-righteous see no need for a physician and don't recognize that they are sinners themselves. We're all sinners in desperate need of a Savior, and just one beggar leading another beggar to the bread. The church, again, should be a hospital, not a police station. So first, he gives him the example there of a physician. He's the great physician. He can heal us physically, but he really came, but most importantly, to heal us spiritually. Then a bridegroom. Look at verse 14 and 15. And the disciples of John came to him saying, "Why do we and the Pharisees fast often, but you disciples don't fast?" And Jesus said, "Can the friends of the bridegroom mourn as long as the bridegroom is with them? But the days will come when the bride will be taken away from them and they will fast." So here's the question they have for Jesus. They just saw him heal a guy. They heard him preach with power. They've heard of his healings he's done before. They've heard the word of God that he's taught before. And all they want to know is why he doesn't fast. Why don't your people fast? That's really spiritual. You should have some sackcloth and ashes on at least once a week and walk around throwing dirt on yourself. That's how we know you're really a spiritually mature believer. Now, should we fast as Christians? What's the answer? Yes. But

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2: There'll be a time for fasting later when the bridegroom's not here, when the wedding's over, when we want to fast and pray and deny our flesh to get more intimate fellowship with the Lord. There's times for that. When we fast, what are we doing? When our belly churns to eat something, we get on our knees and pray instead. Instead of focusing on our physical needs, we focus on our spiritual ones. That's a good thing. But not when we're at the wedding. And when we get to heaven, there's going to be no fasting in heaven. Amen? Because we're going to be with the Lord. There's feasts in heaven. I read it. It's in there. Praise the Lord for that. No tofu in heaven. We must be careful that even those who start with the right motive can get off track. We can fall in love with the Lord and then we can become legalistic if we're not careful. Here's what legalism is. It's a personal conviction that I make a requirement for your salvation. I have a personal conviction that I believe all pastors should have, and that's between me and the Lord. I believe I should never drink alcohol, and I don't. Haven't for 40 plus years. Don't miss it a bit. I don't need the spirits. I got the Holy Spirit. Amen? Now, if you drink wine with dinner, that's between you and the Lord, and you can do that. None of our pastors here drink alcohol, or they're fired, but that's I'm just saying. And why is that? Not because I'm being legalistic, but I just believe that's a conviction that we have, that we don't want to stumble our brothers. Do people have problems with alcohol? What's the answer? Okay. So if they see a pastor having a glass, but 1 Timothy 3 to me is very clear. But now, if I take that personal conviction for me and say anybody drinks alcohol is going to hell, that's legalism. Amen? I had a friend that I don't believe you should ever have a television. If you have a television, it's ungodly. I'm convicted. You shouldn't have a television. He came to my house. I'm watching the Niner game, okay? He's like, I thought you were saved, you know? That's called legalism, amen? We have freedom in Christ, but we don't want to use that freedom. So the point that's being made here is that we don't want to take our personal conviction and make it a prerequisite for everyone else's salvation, but we also see that there are those that they may have even started well, but now they're so legalistic and they've added so many rules. Well, I see that you're healing people, and I see that people are getting saved, and lives are being transformed, and demons are being cast out, but I haven't seen you fast. And they're pointing out that legalistic area of their life that they believe everyone must follow to be right with God. As a follower of John the Baptist, one who baptized Jesus, he said, "Behold, the Lamb of God takes away the sins of the world." And having no doubt heard about all the people have been healed and the demons cast out and the people's lives transformed, and the question they have is, why don't you fast? Verse 15, he tells them, because the bridegroom is here. Last couple of verses, verse 16. Old and new wineskins. No one puts a piece of unshrunk cloth on an old garment, for the patch pulls away from the garment and the tear is made worse. Nor do they put wine into old wineskins, or else wineskins break and the wine is spilled and the wineskins are ruined, but they put new wine into new wineskins and both are preserved. What in the world is he talking about? If you have old leather, that's what the pouches are often made out of. And you fill it with new wine. It has gas that comes through it, and it'll make that old leather break. So when they had new wine, they would put it in new wineskins. But really, what he's really talking about here is our salvation doesn't come from the old covenant. Jesus didn't come to make the old covenant better. He came to bring the new covenant. And the same is true for us. He doesn't come and just patch us up. It doesn't take Dave and say, "Yeah, you're almost there. Let me patch you up." He goes, "No, you're vile. I got to make a new you. You need to become a new creation in Christ. If you believe in heart and confess with your mouth that Jesus Christ is Lord, you'll be saved. Any man be in Christ, he is a new creation. He doesn't just patch you up. He makes you a new creation. He doesn't just patch up the old wineskins and put the new wine into it and hope that it holds itself together. He gives us new wineskins. He didn't want us to attempt to clean ourselves up as much as we can and then come to him to finish the job. You know, people say that, well, I need to get right. I need to do

0: better, then I can come to God. It's like saying, you know what, I need to cleanse myself off before I jump in the shower. The reality is that we're cleansed by him, and we don't need to cleanse ourselves because we can't cleanse ourselves. Jesus didn't come to improve on Judaism or to improve the old covenant. Now, again, the Old Testament, he didn't do away with it. We love the Old Testament. Come on Wednesday nights, Old Testament rocks, amen? And in every chapter of the Old Testament, you will find Jesus. Don't confuse the Old Testament with the Old Covenant. The Old Covenant is dragging lambs in and making sacrifices and the shedding of blood for the forgiveness of sin. And they knew it wouldn't forgive them, but it pointed to the one who was coming. And once Jesus died on the cross, the last thing he said is, "It is finished, paid in full, tetelestai." That's why there's no more sacrifices. That's why the veil was torn and we can enter into the Holy of Holies anywhere and any time. It was reserved only for the high priest on the Day of Atonement. Now, any of us anywhere can enter into the presence of Almighty God, because when Jesus died on the cross, the veil has been torn and we can enter in, and praise God for that. Guys, and that's who we are in Christ. He's not patching up the old. He's not just adding to the old. He's made us new in him. I love that. The new wineskin, some would compare it to the church. No longer Jews or Gentiles, slave or free, barbarian or Scythian, we're all one in Christ. And again, if any man be in Christ, he's a new creation. So in closing, seeing the world through the eyes of Jesus, he is far more impressed by the unwavering faith of simple men than the religious wisdom of the self-righteous. God gives grace to the humble, but he resists the proud. May we not be prideful, but may we be humble, and may we have faith and not be people of just religion. He calls those who are willing to drop everything and follow him. If the Lord came to you today and said, "I want you to quit your job and move and do this," he doesn't do that often, but if he did, we should be willing. And we should be willing to do whatever God's called us to do. And when we follow the Lord, it's not a have to, it's a get to. And it's always worth it. Amen? And then finally, he loves to use everyday interaction for teaching opportunities. My prayer is that we have a relationship with the Lord that's more than Sundays and Wednesday nights. And if Monday doesn't change, Sunday doesn't count. Amen? And we ought to leave here more in love with the Lord and seeking to reach a lost and a dying world that so desperately needs Jesus. Amen? Heavenly Father, we thank you. We praise you. We love you. We thank you for everyone who's here today, and we thank you for your word. And Lord, we ask, Lord, that we could live the lives you've called us to. Help us to die to ourselves, to deny ourselves, take up the cross and follow you, to love people the way you love them, to see people through your eyes, to not be self-righteous, to not be prideful, but to be humble, broken, and desperate, that we might be usable for your kingdom. I don't know what's going on in everyone's life that's here this morning. Some are going through, they have prodigal children. They're going through financial issues, health issues, whatever it may be. Lord, may you meet them here. May you minister to every heart. We thank you that you are the great physician. We thank you that while you can heal us physically, your ultimate desire is to forgive us spiritually. If there's anybody here that's not walking with you, I pray that today would be the day of salvation, that they would surrender their life to you.
1: You've been listening to Faith Comes by Hearing with Pastor Dave Johnston. We're going through the first book of the New Testament, the book of Matthew. If you're not altogether familiar with the differences between the four gospel books, you're soon to realize that each author had a unique writing style, as well as a specific audience the book was aimed toward. In Matthew's case, he was well-versed in the Jewish traditions and history of the Israelite nation, and his focus was on helping those who were steeped in Jewish tradition and Old Testament rituals to realize that Jesus was truly the one who came as the Messiah, the one they'd been waiting for. He came to be their king. Different than what the Jews had hoped, Jesus was a humble servant, and he died a lowly death on the cross. If that's where the story ended, there wouldn't be much to talk about. But no, Jesus conquered death, rose to life again, and sits at his Father's right hand in heaven. Jesus will one day rule here on earth, and that's something to anticipate greatly. We'd love for you to stay with us through this series and keep learning from what the disciple and apostle Matthew wrote. In the meantime, You're welcome to check out more teachings from this series or from other series on our website. Just go to ccconejovalley.com. Pastor Dave has much more to share with us in the coming edition, here in Matthew. Until then, keep in mind what you learned today and even think about sharing that with someone else. This has been the latest edition of Faith Comes by Hearing.
2: 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It's a pre-recorded program sponsored by Calvary Chapel, Conejo Valley, here on 98.3 FM, The Word. So I've been thinking a lot about my voice recently, because sometimes I'll listen back and I'll say, and I'll kind of take notes. Maybe you do this in whatever your profession is or whatever you do. You just kind of take notes and you kind of judge yourself a little bit. And I do that sometimes. But as I'm sitting here thinking, more importantly than maybe how I say something, that is important. My mom, Ty, always likes to remind me of my grammar because, well, she was an editor growing up. She would tell me she wasn't an editor when I was growing up. You get what I mean. But the point isn't so much how I say something. That is important, but it's also what I say. And so my real thought and my real prayer is actually that when people hear my voice, I'm thinking about in everyday life, is it a voice that they associate with good news? Is that a voice that they associate with a voice that speaks truth, that says things in a respectful way? Because I really think that's the most important thing. Because at the end of the day, it might be me saying it, but it should be really God in me. My words transformed by my relationship with Jesus, and that's what comes out. And that's the most important thing. Delivery, still good. I'll keep working.
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0: somebody, you know, an extra person on the Ark or somebody who didn't make it. I don't remember. Oh, there's a stowaway.
1: I didn't even watch that far. When the rock people came up.
0: The rock people.
1: And started chucking, you know, wood planks around. I'm like, Evan Almighty is a better movie to learn about Noah. Because at least it ends with God, with what's his name?
0: Michael
1: God,
0: Scott?
1: The actor.
0: Well, yeah.
1: No. Yeah, him.
0: Yeah, Michael Scott, this guy.
2: Well.
1: No.
2: How the turntables.
0: I know who you mean. Steve Carell.
1: Not Steve Carell. The other gentleman who plays God in...
0: Morgan Freeman.
1: Yes, please, yes.
0: Yes.
1: At least in the end, there's a conversation, right, about it's going to be okay. Don't you worry, you know?
0: Yeah, you know, you're right. That was a better Noah movie than the Noah movie.
1: Yes, sir. Yes, sir. But I'm just enjoying the show today. And let's remind everybody that when you're talking about going to the library, there's an R in the middle.
0: Did I say library? I know it's library. Did I say library?
1: No, maybe you're psychic.
0: I think I just talk very quickly. I'll try to.
1: No. I think it was your sidekick friend.
0: Oh, Jose, my sidekick friend.
1: Yeah.
0: Hey, sidekick.
1: You know how kids.
0: Sidekick friend, is it library or library?
1: Library.
0: He got it in there. I heard the R in there.
1: Okay, all right.
0: But thank you, Susan or Suzanne.
1: No!
0: We got all this wrong.
1: What?
0: Oh man. You know, there we go again. Thank you for calling Suzanne, the Pastor Scott Show today.
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0: It's just Susan is different than Suzanne. 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
11: Life has a way of throwing us surprises.
12: 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We just don't know what to do.
11: 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The Bible gives us an example. One day, King Hezekiah got a threatening message. It was from the Assyrians, a powerful army that had given him grief before. So what did Hezekiah do? I love his response. We read it in 2 Kings chapter 19. Hezekiah received the letter from the messengers and read it. Then he went up to the temple of the Lord and spread it out before the Lord. And Hezekiah prayed to the Lord. What crisis are you facing today? Why not spread it out before the Lord? 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Lay it before the Lord and ask Him to give you direction. With seeking Him,
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0: actually tried to Google and research, and I was not able to find anything on the Bible that indicates that Cain is the son of the devil and that Eve was not the first female made of God.
1: All right, here's
0: so, do you know anything?
1: Yeah, here's the solution, okay? And I don't understand why people go down that route. There's not a lot of people who do, right? But it's probably becomes popular on social media or something, okay? John, 1 John 3:12 says, Cain, who was of the evil one. And some people will have taken that to decide, oh, maybe the serpent impregnated Eve and it wasn't Adam. And so Cain is of the evil one. You know, of course, Cain gave the bad offering and killed his brother and yada, yada, yada. The problem is, Genesis 4:1 says, Adam made love to his wife Eve, and she became pregnant and gave birth to Cain. It very explicitly says Cain is the son of both Adam and Eve. So the view that those people are sharing with you is just wrong. And I don't even understand the point of it, actually. You know, I think people try to spiritualize things that are unnecessarily spiritualized. I think some people don't like the idea that Cain could just have done evil things. But this, after the fall, the heart of man is evil. And all that's to say, and I'm out of time, but Genesis 4:1, Cain is the son of Adam and Eve. It's not controversial, actually. All right?
0: Yes.
1: Martha, I'm out of time. I'm out of time. I got to go. Everybody have a great weekend. This is the Pastor Scott Show. 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
8: In an age of fleeting stories fed by a constant conveyor belt of crisis and frenzy, keeping all of us in a common state of agitation with little ability to focus on the meaningful, let us do exactly that as we prepare for Memorial Day coming up in another weekend. The great historian Wilfred Macleay once wrote, quote, "Without memory and without the stories by which our memories are carried forward, we cannot say who or what we are. Without them, our life and thought dissolve into a meaningless, unrelated rush of events," close quote. The commemoration of those who, in the words of James Garfield, made immortal their patriotism and their virtue in defending this country, gave us the greatest lessons in who and what we are, and with the greatest of meaning. Who and what we are matters. Thus, the memory of them and what they did for us matters. They are antidotes to meaninglessness. We can celebrate 250 years of our country's life because of those we reflect on this Memorial Day. Thank God for these heroes. I'm Seth Leibson.
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14: This is an SRN News special report. Virginia Democrats lose at the Supreme Court. I'm Keith Peters in Washington. The Supreme Court has rejected Virginia Democrats' bid to restore a congressional map that would have given Democrats a chance to pick up four seats in the closely divided House of Representatives. The court's order Friday leaves in place a 4-3 ruling by the Virginia Supreme Court that struck down a constitutional amendment redrawing congressional districts that voters narrowly passed just last month. It's the latest twist in the nation's mid-decade redistricting competition that was kicked off last year by President Donald Trump's urging Republican-controlled states to redraw their lines. On Wall Street, the Dow down by 537 points, the Nasdaq dropped 410. More details at srnnews.com.
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19: We all got a gift in that stable. 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
18: 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Paul once went out of his way to persecute Christians, but then he